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0: Today on Living by Grace with Pastor Mark Galvin of Calvary Chapel Long Oak, we continue our study through the Gospel of Matthew, picking up in chapter 22, looking at the downfall of the Sadducees and Pharisees. It was pride, and only Jesus is able to knock that pride down in our lives, whether we allow him to, and we come before him humbly, or we come before him on Judgment Day. Here's Pastor Mark with today's message.
1: Matthew 22, beginning in verse 34. But when the Pharisees heard that he had put the Sadducees to silence, they gathered together. Then one of them, which was a lawyer, asked him a question, tempting him and saying, "Master, which is the great commandment in the law?" Jesus said unto him, "Thou shalt love the Lord thy God with all thy heart, and with all thy soul, and with all thy mind. This is the first and great commandment. And the second is like unto it. Thou shalt love thy neighbor as thyself. On these two commandments hang all the law and the prophets." So, vertically, to love God first. First and foremost. Vertically, we put him first. We love him first. We seek him above all other things. That is the great commandment. But it is connected to, it's linked with, love thy neighbor as thyself. They go together. It's not a separation here, but they're linked together. There's two, but at the same time, there's a linkage. Vertically, we love God first. Then horizontally, we love our brothers and sisters in Christ. And as he says, all the commandments hang on these two. If you remember last week, I mentioned that the Pharisees had determined that there were 613 commandments, broken into negative and positive. But the Lord here, he zeroes in on, really, look, it's one, but actually a twofold aspect to one commandment. The first and the greatest commandment is to love the Lord. That's the greatest. Thou shalt love the Lord thy God with all thy heart, with all thy soul, and with all thy mind. Sometimes I think as believers, we can have a tendency to think that, you know what, and God, he calls for everything, doesn't he? He calls for our best. And yet we fall so short of that. We have a tendency to constantly want to ration out a little bit of ourselves to God. And God, he asks for all of us.

with all your heart, with all your soul, with all thy mind. God, he's not interested in dating us. He doesn't want to be our Valentine. It's tomorrow, by the way, guys. We have a tendency to want to date God. God, I'll see you next Sunday. And then the Sunday after that. But you see, he wants all of us, doesn't he? That's the greatest commandment. And then linked to that, connected with it, this is the first and great commandment, and the second is like unto it. It's connected. Thou shalt love thy neighbor as thyself. And you know what? If you love God first, and that's why I believe he says this is the great, because if you love God first, he's going to supply all the love that you need for your unlovable brothers and sisters, for your unlovable neighbor, for your unlovable coworker. God supplies, as we love him, you see, he does that which is impossible for us to do, to love with that agape love, that unconditional love. Love thy neighbor as thyself. On these two commandments hang all the law and the prophets. Now think about this for a minute. The word hang here, it literally from the Greek means and has been used of one hanging on a cross. It speaks of crucifixion. And when you consider the law and the prophets, what are the law and the prophets? The law, the first five books of Moses, the Torah or the Pentateuch, Penta, five books, the first five, the law, which Moses represents, and then the prophets, everything else, the rest of the Old Testament. Remember, Jesus said, well, in the Gospel of John, it tells us that in the beginning was the Word, and the Word was God. The Word was with God, and the Word was God. Logos, the Word. The Old Testament Word, the New Testament Word, the whole thing is God. So God hung on the cross, the law and the prophets in that sense, the fulfillment of the old covenant. He was the one. When you think of it, on these two commandments, hang all the law and the prophets. The Word made flesh hung on the cross for us. And then, I think it's important to note something here before we leave this passage. Thou shalt love thy neighbor as thyself. Now, many years ago, this was actually decades ago, late 70s, early 80s, there was this mindset, and it really came from a philosophical, really a humanistic standpoint, a psychological understanding or theory that, look, you have to love yourself first in order to love others. And I've got to, in order to fulfill this passage as a believer, I've got to learn to love myself more. I've got to be able to assert who I am and to think more highly of who I am. But the Word of God makes it very clear, as we talked about a few weeks ago in Philippians, we already love ourselves. The Bible, the Lord assumes correctly that you already love yourself. Notice, thou shalt love thy neighbor as thyself. Whether you realize it or not, you're hung up on yourself. We all are. It's just that's just the way it is. We love ourselves. No man, and once again, a couple weeks ago, we talked about that. No man has ever yet hated his own flesh. And so God wants us to use that because we know how to treat ourselves. We know how, hey, you know, I can't wait till I get home. You know, I got a Snickers bar in the freezer and I'm going to walk.

watch ESPN, or I'm going to watch, or whatever it is, or HGTV, and I'm going to enjoy a Snickers bar or three. That's an awesome thing, by the way, if you ever have a frozen Snickers bar. But, you know, we know how to treat ourselves, don't we? We're always thinking, when am I going to get a break? How? Where am I going on vacation? But there's not a problem with loving ourselves. We do that automatically. So as we think of that, that's a great illustration, a great example, how we're to love other people, just the way you love yourself. On these two commandments hang all the law and the prophets. Well, as we move on into verse 41, while the Pharisees were gathered together, Jesus asked them. So here's a role reversal. They've been asking him. They've been grilling him. One question after another. And really, you had strike one, strike two, strike three. We have the Pharisees, the Sadducees, the Herodians, and then a lawyer who's a scribe. So it's really strike four. And now the Lord, role reversal, he begins to question. He's got a question for these individuals. Got a question for you. And remember, previously, and just as we read there in verse 34, as they gathered together, a lawyer asked him a question, but it was tempting him. It was to set him up. It was to make him look bad. It was to corner him. The Lord now, he's cornered these guys. He's answered all their questions. He's made them look very foolish. And now, while here's the Pharisees, and the Lord just says, hey, I'd like to ask you guys something. While the Pharisees were gathered together, Jesus asked them, saying, what think you of Christ or the Messiah? What do you think about the Messiah? Whose son is he? Now, that's a no-brainer. Every Jewish scribe, Pharisee, really, you could ask any Jew on the street for the most part, who is the Messiah? Who is, what think you? Whose son is he? Who is the Messiah's son? You know, and they all knew this. So this was a very easy answer for them, you know, and it also shows us that they believe the word of God to be inerrant. They trusted in the word of God, even these guys who were a bunch of hypocrites. But he said, they say unto him, the son of David. Everyone knew that. Everyone knew that the Messiah would be related to David the king. That within the line of David, the Messiah would come. And that's why there's all the records. And if you've ever read in the Old Testament, let's see, some of the Chronicles or in Exodus, and you find where they're going over all the different, you know, the son of this guy, the son of this guy, and as far as the chronology, you go, this is really boring. Well, I get that, but the reason is because it would specifically lead to the Messiah. You have to prove your lineage in order to make that statement, and Jesus was of the tribe of Judah, as was required of the Messiah, and also he was the son of David, or the Hebrews didn't use the word grandson. So if you were the great-great-great-grandson of David, you are still considered his son. They say, hey, well, we can answer that one, the son of David. He saith unto them, how then doth David in spirit, or anointed, spirit-led, how then doth David in spirit, by the leading of the Holy Spirit, call him Lord, saying, the Lord said unto my Lord, sit thou on my right hand till I make thine enemies thy footstool. This is a verse they knew, but they're thinking, wait a minute. They just never really considered this. And the Lord brings up this verse. The Lord said unto my Lord. Now, this is God the Father, the Lord. And notice it's capital O, all in caps. Said unto my Lord, this is Adonai. So it's Yahweh or Jehovah. The Lord said unto my Lord, capital L, small O, small R, small D. That's Adonai. Sit thou on my right hand till I make thine enemies thy footstool. So think about that for a minute. They're perplexed. You know, how could that be? If David didn't call him Lord, how is he his son? And no man was able to answer him a word. Neither durst, Old King James, no one dared to ask him any questions.

No one, neither durst any man from that day forth ask him any more questions. They were just burnt. They were sizzled. And he brings out this verse, hey, if David is saying, the Lord said to my Lord, no dad would say that his son was his Lord. The answer to that question is very simply this. God became a man. God became a man. So as a man, Jesus is related to David. He is David's son in that sense. As God, he is David's Lord. But these guys should have realized, because remember on that previous Monday, they had already heard the masses saying, Hosanna to the King, Hosanna, Hosanna. So they had just a few days ago, really, heard that statement, quote from Psalms, that, hey, they're quoting from, and this is exactly who he's saying he is. They should have been able to figure out, well, okay, let's see. Well, then, in order for him to be David's son and also David's Lord, he would have to be God. And he would also be his son. That he would be the son of God, he'd be the son of man, and that's exactly who Jesus Christ is. You know, these guys were obviously outwitted. They didn't realize who they were dealing with, and, you know, they just didn't dare ask him any questions. They didn't want to look foolish. They didn't want to be in that predicament again where they couldn't answer his question because they were more interested in what people thought of him than what God thought of him. But you would think, you know, hey, we got to figure this one out. This is a stumper. Well, as we move on into verse 1 of chapter 23, it says, then spake Jesus to the multitude and to his disciples. So he's turning away as far as his conversation. He's no longer speaking to the Pharisees, the scribes, the Sadducees, the Herodians, that group, the lawyer. He's speaking to the multitudes, which would include his disciples. Then spake Jesus to the multitude and to his disciples, saying, the scribes and the Pharisees sit in Moses' seat. Now this, think about, this is his very last sermon publicly. This is the last things that he has to say. And he's there in Jerusalem. He's preaching there and he's talking to the general public along with his disciples. And these guys, he is going to talk about how absolutely hypocritical these guys are. Now they've listened to him correct and absolutely stump the religious leaders of it. And they were no doubt rejoicing, delighting in the fact that, hey, these guys have been put in their place. Not only that, he is going to continue to explain their hypocrisy and warn them, don't go in the direction that they've gone in. Don't be like them. And this is going to, you know, they wanted to kill him previously. And you see, this really incenses, it fires up the religious leaders to the point where they're bound and determined even to a greater degree than ever before to take him out. Well, it was to the shock and also to the light of the people. And I'm certain with Matthew, because he was very adept. He understood because he was a Levite, very likely should have been a priest, or, you know, should have been a part of the religious community, but he saw the hypocrisy and became a tax collector, you know, for work for Rome. So he was a turncoat. But I'm convinced that he's hearing this and he writes this stuff. And as he's giving this, it's just something that he would have rejoiced in to show these guys who they are, the hypocrites. Now, as most of you know, the word hypocrite in the Greek, well, our word hypocrite, it just, in the Greek, it was a play actor. You know, they would change masks to play a different person. And that's the idea here. It's somebody, you're somebody different underneath. You're not really the person that you're projecting yourself to be. So he's saying, hey, look at with those Pharisees. They're sitting at Moses' seat. They're in a position of authority. And from that standpoint, whatever they ask you to do from the word of God, it isn't, then do it. That's good. But don't be like them. They sit in Moses' seat. Now, the word seat there, the chair. Now, in a university or a college, when an individual sits, we use the term, this person is the chair of the history department at such and such a university.

university, or they're the chair of the mathematics department or English department, or they're a chairman. They're a chairman on the board of this committee. It's a place of authority, the chair. And Catholics with the Pope, they believe, the word here for chair is actually cathedra in the Greek, and the Catholics say that when the Pope, with that authority, with that chair, when he's in Rome, when he's sitting in his seat, seated in the chair, that only the Pope can sit in, and when he speaks from that chair, from that authority, that he's infallible. That is absolutely not true. And you see, these guys felt the same way. Hey, our traditions, they felt that they were more important than the Word of God itself. And if you broke their traditions, that's why they were so upset with Christ, because they felt that, you know, they were breaking God's word. And they assumed an authority that God never meant for them to have. Their rules, their traditions were man-made. And they conformed outwardly to obedience. They had a show of religiosity, but inwardly, as Jesus said, they were filled with dead men's bones. He says, don't be like those guys. In Psalm 51, it says that God, he desires truth in the inward parts, from the inside out. God, if you're truthful on the inside, the outside will take care of itself. So it's just being honest with God on the inside. Preach, you know, when we're preaching one thing and doing another like these guys, that's not the, God wants us to be different than that. He wants to be, you know, the opposite. Now, I thought this was interesting because in the Talmud, it's reported there were seven brands or seven kinds of Pharisees. And it's rather comical to a certain degree, but sad. And these guys, they're hypocrites. There's seven of them. Six of them were at least six of them were hypocritical. But once again, the Talmud reports, as we see a breakdown of these seven groups, one group, they were known as the shoulder Pharisees, because on their shoulders they would write, or they would have the good deeds that they would do, they would wear them on their shoulders. You know, kind of like if you were ever in Cub Scouts or Boy Scouts, or maybe your Girl Scout, and you had those, you wear a sash and with all the badges on it, or, you know, in the military, you know, 5-star general on his shoulder, you can tell there's, or they've different stripes or what have you indicate that this guy is a lieutenant or a sergeant or what have you. That's where these guys were at. Their good deeds, they would wear them on the shoulders, kind of, you know, check it out, man. You know, that was their bling. You know, that was, look what I've been able, look what I did, you know, and weird, but true. That's, and, you know, think of, you know, gunfighters in the Wild Wild West, they put notches on their gun, you know, on their gun handle, right? That's kind of just notches, you know, stripes or whatever they, and they would also put, when they would pray, they would put ashes on their head, you know, in order to indicate that they were praying. Hey, look, that person's so religious. That person is so spiritual. They're always praying, you know, and, it was just a sad, they would also wear a saddened expression. You know, they walk around with a depressed look on their face it was once again hypocritical. Then there was another group of Pharisees that went by the name, and they were called the wait a while Pharisees. And I'm guessing that the other Jews that weren't Pharisees called them this, wait a while Pharisees. These guys, they were experts at avoiding doing that which is right, and being able to put a pious or spiritual excuse on something, or a spiritual excuse for not doing something, to make an excuse. And they were experts at making excuses. And we've all heard the statement, you know, when you become good at excuses, you're rarely good for anything else. And that's what these guys are. And so maybe you go to this wait a while Pharisee and say, oh, you know what? Would it be possible? Could I borrow your plow to plow my field? You know, my mine broke. And you know what? I would, but I need to pray about that for a couple of months. Well, you know, harvest is just around the corner. I don't have 2 months to wait. You see, that was what they would do.

0: they would think, oh, I'll whatever they said, whatever the excuse was. So you got those guys, good for nothing. But, you know, they were experts at coming up with religious excuses. And then you had what were known as the bruised and bleeding Pharisees. And these guys, they were they wanted to make sure that they were not seen looking at any women. Or in order to prevent them from seeing a woman and lusting after a lady, they would close their eyes in public. So when they would go to Walmart, you know, it was like, oh, here come some girls. It's like, where am I going? And then you see they would the problem was, is as you can imagine, with closing your eyes, if you ever did that riding your bike when you were a kid, it's not a good idea. They close their eyes, you know, to prevent themselves from lusting. But as a result, they would run into things. They would get all cut up, bumps on their head, and you see, they would wear their scars and their bumps and bruises as badges of honor. Oh, look how beat up that guy is! Man, that guy. The reason he looks like a hockey player is because that guy, he always makes sure that when girls are around, man, he's got his eyes shut. But remember, Jesus talked about that earlier in Matthew chapter 5. He said, if you look at a woman to lust after her, you've already committed adultery in your heart. So you can do that when there's no women around. You can remember what a woman looked like, or you know it. So it's the bruised and bleeding Pharisees. And then you had what they were called, the humpback tumbling Pharisees. And these guys, they would walk, you know, when they would do the hunchback of Notre Dame, you know, kind of, and then they would scuffle their, you know, just walk with their eyes and heads down, and they just, you know, it was an outward show of religiosity.
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0: 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And now, with today's study, here's Pastor Chuck.
1: Final listing is in the lifestyle, living. What is your lifestyle? Living in malice and envy. The world around you. James said, from whence come the fightings and the wars among you? Come they not from your own desires, your lust? You desire and you have not. You envy those that do have. This envy, how hateful it is, and how hateful it makes you. And so hateful and being hated. The world around us. Paul said, that's the way we were. At one time, we were foolish. We were slaves, living a miserable lifestyle filled with malice and envy, hateful and being hated. Even as he gave the black picture in Ephesians, concluding with, by nature, the children of wrath, he began the next verse with the word but, which is a disassociative conjunction. How I thank God for that disassociative conjunction. Here I am in this miserable, hopeless, lost state, alienated from God because of my lifestyle, walking after the flesh, denying the things of the Spirit. But God loved man in that fallen, miserable state. The love of God conquered. But God, Paul said, who is rich in his mercy, wherewith he hath loved us. And here, having again listed these things, but after that the kindness and the love of God our Savior toward man appeared. Here was man in this terrible condition, still loved of God. And in time, God's love was manifested, the kindness of God manifested to man in this helpless, hopeless state. So the tying together of the contrasting ideas, man in his wretched, fallen state, and God in his glorious, loving state, desiring to redeem lost, wretched man. But after the kindness and the love of God our Savior toward man appeared, not by the works of righteousness, which we have done, but according to his mercy he saved us. Paul in Ephesians, by grace are you saved through faith, and that not of yourself. It is a gift of God, not of works, lest any man should boast.

boast. So here he declares, not by the works of righteousness which we have done. That doesn't save me. My works of righteousness can never save me. There is only one work that can save me, and that's the work of Jesus Christ. And when they came to Jesus one day and said, what must we do to do the work of the Father? Jesus said, this is the work of the Father. Believe on him who he has sent. And so the only work that will bring you redemption is the work of Jesus Christ upon the cross. And there's not one single work that you can do to save your soul from the damnation that it deserves. But by believing in Jesus Christ, God will grant to you forgiveness, pardon, and eternal life. Oh, the depths of the riches of God's mercy and love towards us in Christ Jesus. Not by the works of righteousness which we have done, but according to his mercy, he saved us. When you come to God, we don't come and say, oh, God, justice, I want justice. But I come and say, God, mercy, I need mercy. I deserve the judgment of God for my disobedience and rebellion against him in my past life. But God is merciful towards me. God loves me. God has been so good and kind to me. And not by the works of righteousness that I've done, but by his mercy, he has saved me. By washing me with the regeneration and the renewing of the Holy Spirit. That is that regeneration, being born again by the Spirit. That's where I find my new life, and that's where I find my hope. I've been saved by the work of God's Spirit within my life, that washing and cleansing of my sin and of my past. That's the glorious thing about the gospel, is no matter what might be in your past, what horrible, ugly things may exist there, the blood of Jesus Christ, God's Son, cleanses a man from all sin. And by your coming to Jesus Christ, there is a complete washing, a total obliteration of the past. And as far as the east is from the west, so far has he separated our sins from us. Aren't you glad he didn't say, as far as the north is from the south, he has separated our sins? Because my sins would only be 8,000 miles away if I went straight through, or 12,500 if I went around. Because I can only go north so far, and I hit the North Pole, then I start going south. And there's a definite measurement between the North and South Pole, 8,000 miles going through, 12,500 miles going around. But he said, as far as the east is from the west. Now you start out east tonight, and you can fly east the rest of your life. Or you can start out flying west tonight and you can fly west the rest of your life. You'll never fly east flying west. Though you can ultimately fly south flying north. The moment you hit the North Pole, you're flying south from the pole. As far as the east, why, you know, how did David figure that out when he said that, you know? Or was that inspired of God? As far as the east is from the west, so far as God separated my sins from me. Oh, how good and how loving and how kind God is to me, a hopeless, miserable, wretched sinner. The washing, the regeneration, being born again, a new creature in Christ, and the renewing of the Holy Spirit who renews me day by day, which he shed upon us abundantly. Oh, how God has poured out his Spirit of grace and mercy upon our life because we needed it abundantly through Jesus Christ our Savior. All that God

God has for you is wrapped up in Jesus. You don't get anything apart from Him. He is the package. And it's all in Him, all inclusive. This is the record. God has given to us eternal life. The life is in the Son. He who has the Son has life. God has given us peace. This peace is in the Son. He who has the Son has peace. God's given us love. He who has the Son has love. God has given us joy. He who has the Son has joy. It's all in Jesus. God has nothing for you apart from Jesus. All wrapped up in Him, which He has shed on us abundantly through Jesus Christ, our Savior. That being justified, having been justified by His grace, we should be made heirs according to the hope of eternal life. So, having now been justified, that is, declared innocent, declared righteous by God. The word justified is a declaration of my total, complete innocence. How can God do that when I'm so guilty? Because all of my guilt was placed upon Jesus Christ, and He died for me. So the forgiveness of God towards me is a total forgiveness. So total that my past will never be brought up to me by God. Paul the Apostle said in Romans chapter 8, "Who is he that shall lay any charge to God's elect?" Oh, he's a liar. Oh, he's done this. Oh, he's guilty of that. And he said, who's going to lay anything to the charge of God's elect? He said, it is God who has justified. In other words, know this. God isn't charging you with any wrong. The opposite. God has declared you totally innocent of all charges. Justified you through Jesus Christ. So, being justified by His grace, we should be made the heirs. The effect of that is I am now an heir of God, of God's eternal kingdom. The riches of the glory of the eternal kingdom of God is mine. I'm the heir of God. I'm a child of God. And if a son of God, then I'm an heir of God and a joint heir with Jesus Christ. Oh, the glorious work of God's salvation. Not just saved from the wrath of God that is to be revealed against all unrighteousness and ungodliness of men who hold the truth of God in unrighteousness, but saved for the glory of God, to experience the glory of God through all eternity as a child of God and as an heir of God. This hope that I have of eternal life through Jesus Christ. Listen. The world has nothing that can even come close to offering to you what God is offering to you tonight. If the world could offer you the whole world with all of its glitter and all, it would be a sham compared with what God is offering you through Jesus Christ. Because if the whole world were yours, the glory of the kingdoms, the grandeur, the pomp, the circumstance, the adulation. How long would you have it? How long are you going to live? How many more years are you going to be here? Say you could have it for 100 years. What is that compared with eternity? Moses made a very wise choice when he chose rather to suffer the affliction with the people of God than to enjoy the pleasures of sin for a season, esteeming the reproach of Christ greater riches than the treasures of Egypt. By grace, we've been saved. We've become heirs. We have the hope of eternal life. This is a faithful saying.

need now to bring forth fruit unto righteousness by your good works. Your good works don't save you. They cannot save you. But your good works are a proof of your faith. For faith is active. Believing is an active verb, not a passive verb. And true belief will manifest itself in the works of a person's life, so that James said, "You show me your works, and I will show you your faith." You say you have faith. Faith without works is dead. You don't really believe it. Now, if I would make a prophecy that Southern California is going to, you know, be shaken and wiped out into the Pacific, you know, tomorrow morning, and you called me up, say I made the prediction for 8 o'clock tomorrow morning, you call me up at 7:30 and say, "Still think it's going to happen?" "Oh, yeah." Well, if I'm still, you know, here, you say, "Oh, he really doesn't believe it." But if you call me up and you got a recording and says, "Sorry, I'm not here. I'm in Phoenix, you know, waiting for the big shake." You say, "Hey, he really must believe it." You know, I mean, his actions now are in keeping with his declarations. My actions, my works must correspond with what I declare to believe. If I truly believe it, then there will be corresponding works that will be a witness to what I am believing and declaring that I believe. That's what the Bible is saying. So that if your works are not in harmony with your profession is a lie, it is empty, and you'll never be saved by a lie. "I believe in Jesus Christ." "Oh, great thing to say. Then let's see what it has done in the changed life. If you're still living after the flesh, if you're still doing the same old things that were a part of the past life, and yet you're saying, "Oh, I believe Jesus is my Lord and Savior," you're a liar. In the first little epistle of John, which we'll be coming to pretty soon, very shortly now, John is going to give us several professions that people make. "Oh, I walk in the light." Oh, great thing to say, isn't it? But if you say you walk in the light and are walking in darkness, you're lying. You're not telling the truth. "Oh, I'm not sinning." Hey, hey, wait a minute. If you say you have no sin, you make God a liar and the truth isn't in you. "Oh, I abide in Christ." What a glorious thing. If a man says, "I abide in him," that's a glorious thing to say. But if you're abiding in him, then you ought to be walking as he walks. "Oh, I love God," another glorious thing to say, but I hate my brother. John said, "Hey, hey, hey, you're wrong. You've got a mistake here. How can you love God whom you have not seen and yet hate your brother whom you have seen, who is made in the image of God?" So it's not what I say. It's the works that prove my belief and my faith. And so Paul said, now affirm to those who believe in God, affirm constantly this truth, that they maintain good works. Let your works be in harmony with your declaration of faith. But avoid foolish questions and genealogies. Ministers can become ensnared in so many foolish questions, which quite often are not really asked with an honest desire for an answer. And there's a difference between foolish questions and honest, serious questions. I have no time for foolish questions, where a person is just wanting to, you know, cast doubt on the scripture. Where did Cain get his wife? I'm always suspicious of a man who is interested in another man's wife. Avoid the foolish questions and genealogies and the contentions and strivings about the law,
for they are a

0: profitable and they are vain. They're a waste of time. Every once in a while I get caught up in them. You know, some kids will come along, they'll start asking the questions and just to create arguments and sad. Now, a man that is a heretic, and that's a man who believes something that you don't. His beliefs differ from yours. After the first and the second admonition, then reject him. In other words, if he continues at it after you've admonished him twice, then reject him. Admonish him a couple of times. Give him a couple of chances. If he is a heretic and has got some weird doctrine, give him a couple of admonishments. And if he doesn't heed the admonishments, then just put him out of the fellowship. Reject him. Knowing that he that is such is subverted and sins, being condemned of himself. Now he finishes the epistle with little personal asides to the different ones. When I shall send Artemis unto thee, or Tychicus, be diligent to come unto me in Nicopolis, for I have determined to stay there this winter. So he was going to send some relief to Titus. Either Artemis or Tychicus was going to go and take up Titus's position so that Titus could meet Paul there in Nicopolis, where Paul was planning to spend the winter. Now bring Zenas, the lawyer, with you. And Apollos. Apollos, that great, interesting man that ministered in Ephesus and then later in Corinth. Became, no doubt, a companion with Paul. I imagine they had a great time together because they both were so knowledgeable of the Hebrew Scriptures, and they were both able to convince men mightily from the Scriptures that Jesus was the Messiah. So he wanted Zenas the lawyer and Apollos, and take care of them, don't let anything be wanting unto them. And let ours also learn to maintain good works for necessary uses, that they be not unfruitful. All they that are with me salute you, and greet them that love us in the faith. Grace be with you all. Amen. Paul's letter to Titus.
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0: May God be with you, and may God bless you, and may God keep you in the love of Jesus Christ. And may God help you to abound in all good works for the glory of His name and of His kingdom. And may God strengthen you in your walk with Him. In Jesus' name.
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2: You know, that motley crew who were young, flawed, slow to learn, but they turn the world upside down. They engage in global missions. They help establish the church. They write scripture. They train leaders. That's the transforming power of the Holy Spirit. And my friend, that Spirit wants to bring about those kind of changes in us.

0: Many people assume that to be used by God in a significant way, you have to go to seminary, become a pastor, or be working in an official ministry role. But thankfully, that's not true. If you need proof, look at the 12 disciples. Philip de Courcy calls them a motley crew, and that's not an unfair description. Yet, we'll discover today on Know the Truth that Jesus invested in these men strictly because they were willing to follow him regardless of their vocation or training. Here's Philip de Courcy with more.
1: We were looking at the calling and the commissioning of the 12 disciples. We made note of the simple fact the word disciple means learner. And I just want to underscore that. That fundamental to this mentoring relationship, the development of these leaders, the fundamental relationship between Christ and the 12 was one of teacher-student. And so the Lord Jesus Christ, who's described as a teacher throughout the Gospels, in fact, of the 90 times he's addressed directly in the gospel narratives, he's called teacher 60 times. That tells you something about his passion, tells you something about his purpose. And so the Lord Jesus spent a lot of his time with the disciples, you can imagine, teaching them. In fact, let me prove to you this was what he did when he was with them and they were with him. Go over to John 17 and the high priestly prayer. Jesus is in conversation with his Father. And I want you to notice what he says in verse 6. I have manifested your name to the men whom you have given me out of the world. They were yours. You give them to me. And they have what? Kept your word. You see Jesus' proclamation? You see, the task of teaching others is the task of the discipler, the mentor. Oh, we teach by example, and we'll get to that momentarily. Some things are better caught than taught. But in all that you seek to do with your child, whatever influence you have on that sports team or that business class, as a Christian, we're compelled to make sure part of the process involves proclamation. Indoctrination, instruction in the gospel. Those we train must possess a proper and a robust doctrine of Scripture, a proper understanding of God, Christ, man, the gospel, and the church. Our churches must be taught to embrace and continue in the apostles' doctrine. Acts 2, verse 42. And our children and grandchildren must be brought up in the fear and the instruction of the Lord. Ephesians 6, verse 4. And that's what Jesus did in the life of these 12 men. They were to be torchbearers for the truth in a dark world. They were to be convictional leaders. God wants you and I to leave a theological imprint on our disciplees, on our counselees, on our children, on our friends, anybody that has influence on us. Let's move on. More could be said, but I do want to cover these last two thoughts. Here's a fifth thought. As we're looking at Jesus' methodology, as we're looking at a paradigm for influencing others, what about Jesus' presence? Jesus' presence. Critical and central to the mentoring of the 12 apostles was the time they spent in Jesus' presence, right? We noticed that, didn't we? If you go back to Mark chapter 3 and verse 14, then he appointed 12 that they might be with him. Now, we've already noted part of that being with him would have included classroom time, so to speak, where he sat them down and instructed them. He did it on the Sermon on the Mount. He did it in the Olivet Discourse. He did it in the Upper Room Discourse. He told them about the ministry and work and person of the Holy Spirit. He commissioned them in Matthew 28. He commissions them again in Acts 1. But part of it also was just being beside him, having a ringside seat on his life. When it came to the gospel, they got to watch Jesus live it as well as teach it. I think it's interesting in those early episodes with Nathanael and with Peter and with Andrew and John, there's two phrases that stick out in John 1:39 and also 46, where those who are being invited to encounter the Lord Jesus, we read a little phrase, come and see. Come and see what we see. Come and take a look at this marvelous teacher, a man sent from God, who's more than a man. Now, discipling and mentoring involves impartation as well as instruction. Jesus said in John 16:33, "My peace I give to you." In John 15:11, "My joy I leave with you." In John 17:22-24, "Father, the glory you've given me, I've given them." That's impartation. Jesus shared his life with the disciples. The peace, the joy, and the glory that was his, he let it rub off on them. It's very important that we as pastors, parents, mentors, coaches, whatever, it's not just instruction. It's not just do as I say. It's impartation. Follow what I do. Watch me. Come and see. Ministry is first a relationship before it's a responsibility. We're talking here about an apprenticeship. They were apprenticed with the Lord Jesus. Some of you know that before I went into the ministry, I was an aircraft engineer at Short Brothers in Belfast, a large aerospace company, and I spent 4 years in apprenticeship in mechanical engineering. My mentor was a man by the name of Jimmy Blaine, and I spent 2 years at his side. It was instruction, it was impartation, it was everything. It included making him tea every day at 10 o'clock. It was basically like I was a domestic slave for 2 years while he taught me engineering. But that's apprenticeships. And then you graduate. And I remember going to night school, and you know, you're looking at diagrams, mechanical diagrams, electrical diagrams, the avionics of an airplane, the structure of an airplane. And it was like, you know, to me, double Dutch. But when I was on the assembly line with Jimmy, it all made sense because I learned it on the job. And Jesus is offering these men an apprenticeship. Come and watch. Come and see. Come and learn. Make sure you look out for those moments as a parent when the child's just teachable or something's happened. That's a serendipitous moment. That can't be simulated in a classroom. Those are the best learning moments, life on life in the midst of life. Look for those serendipitous moments, life on life stuff. And that's true in church, at home, in the workplace, on the sports field. This is Jesus' method. And several times in the epistles, 1 Corinthians 11, verse 1, Philippians 3, verse 17, 2 Thessalonians 3, verse 7 and 9, Paul will say, "Follow me as I follow Christ," or "Follow my example." In fact, the Hebrews are encouraged, aren't they, in Hebrews 13, verse 7, to follow the example of their leaders. So it's not just instruction, it's impartation. Here's the last thing about the methodology of Jesus' training. Jesus' patience. Well, like this, we need to hear this actually. The training was a process, wasn't it? We said it comes about halfway through Jesus' public ministry. He's 18 months into his public ministry. He will now spend quality time with these disciples for 18 months. He'll feed them the rope slowly. For the first while, they do nothing but be with him. And instruction and impartation is going on. They hear him praying for them. And he pours himself into the few. Then he lets them go out, Luke 6, 7, in twos and pairs, and do some short-term ministry and come back and report. Eventually, he'll let the rope out fully and they'll be commissioned to go into all the world. It's a process. They grow stage by stage. And I want to tell you, it wasn't an easy process. For they didn't take to this like ducks take to water. They were slow to understand, right? Luke 24, "Oh, slow of heart to believe. You foolish ones." They were proud and competitive. Who was going to be the greatest in the kingdom? "Move over there, John. It's my turn." They were insensitive. They didn't suffer the children to come to Jesus, turned mothers away with their children until Jesus caught them on. They were unloving. James and John wanted to incinerate a village because they rejected the Lord Jesus, wanted to carpet bomb that place in the name of the Lord. Unbelieving, disloyal. It was a slow process, man, to get these guys to where they needed to be. And they tested his patience. Can't you hear it in his voice? When he's talking to Philip in John 14, "Lord, show us the Father. Have I been so long with you guys? Do you not know that when you've seen me, you've seen the Father? You hear the frustration? They're stretching his patience. Slow to learn. Weren't quick on the uptake. Competitive, unloving, insensitive. They even let him down in the most critical moments. Matthew 26, verse 40. Watch and pray. Watch with me. Jesus goes further into the Garden of Gethsemane. He feels the weight of what's about to happen to him. He anticipates being crushed between the higher and lower millstones of God's wrath on the cross. He sweats great drops of blood. He's washed out physically, emotionally. The hour is near for his own death. He comes back and they're fast asleep. And what does he say again with a sense of frustration and disappointment? Couldn't you watch 1 hour? Just 1 hour. When I needed you most. That's what he was dealing with. But he's patient with them. John 13:1, we mentioned it. He loved them unto the end. Mentoring, leadership development requires a boatload of patience. Because it's fraught with setbacks and disappointments. Expectations need to be high, but they also need to be realistic in that it might take a while to get there. I think it was Lewis Meads who said, waiting is the hard work of hope. That's a great statement. And we do have hope for our children, and we have hope and expectations for our leaders and those under our influence, and we want them to become something. But waiting is the hard work of hope. It'll take you a while to fuse that team together to become competitive. But you know, it's a process, building teams, developing people, raising up children who own their faith and will live for Jesus Christ in the next generation. So take a leaf out of Jesus' book and be patient. I love what Paul says to Timothy. It's the Jesus model. He says, you know, preach with all long suffering. It's one of my favorite verses, actually, as a pastor and a preacher, to preach with all long-suffering, preach with patience. Kids, they don't get it the first time. You didn't get it the first time. You didn't communicate it well the first time. Whatever it takes, it's going to take a process, time, until the church matures and people get to where they want to be and need to be. Consider this, came across this. It took God 5 days to create the heavens and the earth, the sun, the moon, the stars, and everything. One day to fashion man in his image before the fall. And ever since the fall, God has been working on our restoration. That puts things into perspective, doesn't it? 6 days to get it all done. One act undoes it. The rest of history is about fixing it. God's patient across the millenniums and the centuries. And I thank God he's patient with you and with me. Amen? And you need to be patient with others. Somebody's let you down recently, your children frustrating you, wonder if you'll ever get to where you need to be. Keep following Jesus' method. Actually, this was great. Chuck Nelson sent me this after our summer series, and he told me that some years ago he was at a missions conference where Bernie May, who was the president of JARS, which is an aviation ministry, goes out in the jungle areas for the gospel. Bernie May told the story of being on a remote mission station. And he happened to wander out a little bit into the jungle and he encountered one of the native warriors. I mean, this guy had all the war paint on his face. He had all his dressed in full battle regalia. He had a bone through his nose. He was virtually naked from the waist down, except for a little skinny loincloth. But the amazing thing was he had a bright t-shirt on. And the t-shirt read, "Be patient. God's not finished with me yet." You go, how do you explain that? You know, this guy. Bernie May said that what happens is that JARS, when they send parts for their aircraft, they often wrap them in clothing so that they won't get damaged in transit. And when they get there, after the parts are put on the aircraft, they just give the t-shirts and the shirts out to the natives. So there's this guy, you know. Standing with the t-shirt, "Be patient with me, God's not finished with me yet." Classic. And God's not finished with any one of us or anybody we know yet. All right, couple of minutes, and we'll get to the last thought. I've got one more tea, but it's really just a bit of a teaser and a nice way to sign this little introduction off. What about what we might call the transformation? The transformation. We've looked at the time, the 12, the titles, the task, the training, the transformation. We'll get into this with every character study. But Simon does become Peter. You see that in Acts 2:14, where he stands up and preaches the gospel. Save yourself from this wicked generation. He's called a pillar of the church. John, one of the sons of thunder, a very unloving character. He will become what? The apostle of love. He'll write the Gospel of John, he'll write the epistles, and in 1 John 4, verses 7 through 11, he'll tell us, let us love one another, for love is of God. You're kind of looking at him going, what, you are going to give us a lecture on love? But that's transformation, that's what the grace of God does. It's a wonderful thing. Jesus takes this ragtag band of unknowns and turns them inside out and upside down and impacts the world. I like what Leslie Flynn says in his little book, The 12. The book of Acts records how they took the Great Commission seriously and acquitted themselves magnificently. And how do you explain that? You know, that motley crew who were young, married, flawed, inexperienced. They were insensitive, unloving, competitive, slow to learn. But they, in the book of Acts, and then we see in the epistles, they turn the world upside down, they engage in global missions, they help establish the church, they write scripture, they train leaders, and they will be memorialized forever in that their names are written on the foundations of the New Jerusalem. That's a turn up for the books. Well, it was accomplished in the training that Jesus did. But on top of that training, we have the anointing and influence and ministry of the Holy Spirit at Pentecost. That kind of brings it all together and accelerates it and solidifies it. Because remember how Acts begins. It's the second part of what Luke tells us about Jesus Christ. And Luke says, hey, I wrote a former treatise to tell you what Jesus began to teach and to do. And so that's what we have covered, his training, his teaching, what he did in the lives of those 12. Now, the book of Acts tells us we're going beyond that moment, and it begins with the coming of the Holy Spirit in Acts chapter 1 and 2. And Jesus told his disciples that, right? It's expedient that I go away, because when I go away, someone's going to come. Not someone different from me, not someone less than me, someone like me, but another helper. I've been with you, he'll be in you. I've been with you, he'll be in you. Like an artesian well. That's the image, isn't it? In John 7:37-39, the Holy Spirit hadn't come because Jesus wasn't glorified, but Jesus says when he comes, he'll be like living waters bubbling up in a person's life. And water speaks of refreshment and invigoration. He'll be called the comforter because he comes alongside to help. That's the transforming power of the Holy Spirit. And that fully explains, on top of the training, how these men became the men they became and turned the world upside down. And my friend, that Spirit is among us. He indwells each of us who have put our faith in Jesus Christ, and he indwells the church. We're the temples, and the church is the temple. And that Spirit wants to bring about those kind of changes in us. We read in 1 Peter 1:2 of the sanctification of the Spirit. That setting apart process where we become more and more like the Lord Jesus and less like what we were as we go from glory to glory to glory to glory. If you remember, there was a time. It's kind of changed, but I remember a time when most of the toys you bought at Christmas for your children had these words included on the boxes, batteries not included. I remember missing that one year. And I bought the girls all electric cameras, and there were no batteries to make them work on Christmas Day. It was a real bummer. And I was out driving for an hour or so trying to find a place where I could get some, you know, AAA batteries, whatever the case might have been. Folks, the gospel is a gift that comes with batteries included. Amen? God gives us the power through the Holy Spirit to accomplish and to see accomplished in us the work He wants to do. Let's pray. Lord, it's been several weeks now. We've been just setting ourselves up for the rest of this series, but what a study as we've introduced ourselves to the disciples and the time that you called them, Lord Jesus, and the titles you gave them and the training you put them through. Lord, we thank you for what we have learned these past couple of weeks. What a methodology, what a pattern. Help us to realize we can't change the world, but we can change the world one soul at a time. Jesus went from the many to the few, didn't ignore the crowds, but he realized to reach the crowds, he needed to reproduce himself. May we give ourselves as pastors and parents and coaches and neighbors to doing that work. Slow, but it's the quickest way to fill the Great Commission. Lord, we thank you for the hopes that you communicated to these men and what you expected them to become, and by your grace they did. Thank you for your patience, your long-suffering. This is all a great encouragement to us individually, and then it gives us a second wind to carry on the work among others that we're doing. I know we thank you for the power and presence of the Holy Spirit who brings about that full and final transformation. May he be at work greatly among us, training us into a band of radical disciples who are like those first disciples. For we pray and ask it in Jesus' name. Amen.
0: Amen. A powerful close to today's message on Know the Truth. 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Again, that's the word CONNECT to 89321. I'm Wayne Shepherd, inviting you to join us next time for more bold and clear Bible teaching from Philip DeCourcy here on Know the Truth. Today's program was produced and sponsored by Know the Truth Incorporated. Jesus said, "You shall know the truth, and the truth shall make you free."

0: Welcome to Searchlight, a survey through Scripture with Pastor John Corson. It is our desire to bring you a systematic study of the entire Bible, chapter by chapter, book by book. How can we know that God will keep His wonderful promises to us who are saved? What if He changes His mind? What if circumstances change? In our study in Romans chapter 11, the Apostle Paul is answering these questions. Some believe that God was doing a new thing with the church, and that meant that He would forsake His promises to the nation Israel. But Paul is making a strong case that this is not so. God is faithful, and He is keeping His promises to Israel. And in proving God's faithfulness, Paul is assuring us that God is going to keep His promises to us. As we join our teaching today, Paul is making a reference to when Elijah thought that all Israel had turned their back on God. But God said there was a remnant that believed. With our study, here now is Pastor John.
1: Paul says, look, there were 7,000, a remnant in Israel. God's not through with the Jews. Look at me. Look at history. But what saith he? I have reserved, verse 4, to myself 7,000 men who have not bowed the knee to the image of Baal or Baal. Even so, verse 5, then at this present time also there is a remnant according to the election of grace. Just like there was a remnant back then, 7,000 men, so too, Paul says, there will always be a remnant in Israel. There is a believing minority. Always has been, presently is, and always will be in Israel until the whole nation goes through a national conversion. God's not through with Israel. There's a remnant there to this day. And they're radical. The believing minority in Israel is wonderfully radical for Jesus Christ. Jews for Jesus. Ever encounter them? They're pretty fervent in their faith, I would say, wouldn't you? The Lord always has a remnant amongst these covenant people of those who truly know Him. Now, they're called to the election, verse 5 of grace, verse 6, and if by grace, then it is no more of works. Otherwise, grace is no more grace. If it be of works, then it is no more grace. Otherwise, work is no more work. Paul is saying the remnant are not Jewish believers keeping the law. The remnant are those who are part of this group of grace. Grace. And if it's grace, it's no more works. Now, what's true in Israel is true for you and me as well. If we're saved by grace, let us continue to walk in grace and grace alone. If I start mixing works into the formula, saying, Lord, I anticipate your blessing of my life or this church or my family or whatever it might be, because look how hard I'm working. If I'm appealing to God on the basis of works, I am then going to be rewarded on that basis, and man, am I in trouble. I am convinced of this. You've heard me say it before. You're going to hear me say it again. The Lord is looking for people, churches, families, men and women, whom He can bless, who will truly say and believe it is only by God's grace that we've been blessed. It is not because of our powerful prayer lives or diligence in devotions or our committees or our energy. It's simply grace. Why He's been so good to us beats me. Just makes me want to worship Him and learn more about Him and walk closely with Him. because he's been so good. I'm convinced that the Lord is looking for ministries and men that he can bless who will just truly say and deeply know it's grace. What is grace? Undeserved, unmerited, unearned favor. What does it do? It makes you a Jesus lover. It makes you a God worshiper. You just marvel at him. And Paul here inserts this once more, saying, now, this remnant, keep in mind, they're of the election of grace. And by the way, if it's grace, then it's not to be mixed with works. You see, that's what he's saying in verse 6 directly. What then? Verse 7. Israel hath not obtained that which he seeketh for. The whole nation has not yet attained what they're seeking for. But the election, this remnant, they have attained it. The rest were blinded. So in the nation, amongst the Jewish people, how they desire to be spiritual. But you see, only the election, the elected ones, the believers, have obtained true spirituality. The rest, blinded. Blinded. And that is why if you go to Israel today or to New York City, where I believe there is still over 3 million Jews residing, there's a blindness amongst the people. Oh, there is a believing minority, but there's a blinded majority. And you can show them verses and you can talk to them about prophecy. And believe me, we've talked by the hour and they just don't get it. You show them in black and white. You show them the prophecies that are fulfilled in Christ. And they just look at you. It is written, verse 8, God hath given them the spirit of slumber, eyes that they should not see, and ears that they should not hear, even unto this day. The remnant will respond, just like in Applegate, just like in Oregon, just like in America, or in any nation. There's always going to be some that do respond, but most just look at you with sort of a blank look on their face because they're blinded. You say, that's incredibly mean-spirited of God to blind people. Listen, you know the scriptures. You recall our study there in Matthew's Gospel chapter 13 around verse 14. You know that God blinded those who wanted to be blind. They did not want to see, so God said, okay, you will not be able to see. Why? Bible students, get it down. Because God's goodness otherwise would be irresistible. And people that didn't want to know him or walk with him would have no other choice because of his beauty and his goodness. Thus, God would violate man's sovereignty. So God, in his love and wisdom, says to humanity, if you don't want to see me, you won't. Because if I showed you myself and you didn't want to see me, the choice would be moot. It would be irresistible. Thus, you would not be able to operate free will. For me to honor your sovereignty, for me to give you the opportunity to make a choice, and thus experience true love, for true love demands choice. If you don't want me, you will not be able to see. That is why you can witness to somebody who's not called until you're blue in the face. They're not going to get it. Only those that are part of the election. Will you say, John? Then we should just witness to those that are part of the elect. You're right. But who are they? That's the question. I'm not sure who they are. So, man, I just want to talk to everybody I possibly can and sort of shotgun it and let the gospel bullets hit those whom the Lord intends for them to hit, you see. But I am learning slowly to be wise enough to realize when I sense that somebody or a group of people are hardened, that, hey, I need to invest my energy and time where the harvest is ripe, you see, rather than spin my wheels hour after day after month after year with people who are just blinded. And that is what Jesus meant when he said, be careful you don't put your pearls before swine. Be wise. Be discerning. And so Paul says they're just blind. David, verse 9, said, let their table, that is the place of ritual and communion, let their table be made a snare and a trap and a stumbling block and a recompense unto them. Let their eyes be darkened that they may not see and bow down their back alway. Those practices, those beautiful rituals that the Jewish people celebrate. You say, oh, but John, if you would just see how they worship on Shabbat, the lighting of the candles, the wearing of the shawls, the ceremonial cleansing, it just gives me goosebumps. It's a snare. And this is hard for people to understand. You see, Jewish ritualism without relationship with Jesus Christ is a snare. They trust in their traditions, in their practices, and thus they are not coming to Jesus Christ in the way that every man, Jew, Gentile, pagan, heathen, American, same thing. Only one way, you see, to be saved, and that's to admit that he did it all on the tree. And it's not the lighting of candles or the oming on Mount Shasta or whatever it might be. And Paul here quotes David in showing that these very things which are so beautiful, Judaism, are actually a snare because they're trusting in the rituals rather than cultivating a relationship with God through Jesus Christ, his Son. Paul says, the blinded majority of Jews, with their rituals, their table, it's a snare, it's a stumbling block. I say then, verse 11, have they stumbled that they should fall? Okay, now Paul is changing gears a bit. After pointing out the lostness of the blinded majority, he says, have they stumbled that they should fall permanently is the idea. I've fallen and I can't get up. Is that the cry of Israel? Have they been shoved down to never stand up? Have they been snared by their ritualism, caught up in their traditions and ceremonies in a way that will never allow them to, as a nation, stand? God forbid, Paul says. But rather, verse 11, this is great. Through their fall, salvation has come to the Gentiles. For to provoke them, the Jews, to jealousy. They fell, they stumbled in unbelief, depending on their Judaism, which is a snare to them, that God might now work amongst the Gentiles, you and me, in order to make the Jews jealous, to provoke them to jealousy, that they might see the

And I can recall as a sophomore there going through the dreaded meat grinder. You guys might recall the meat grinder. It's when they put us guys in the line, head to head. You would go down the line, one guy would hit seven or eight guys, moving from man to man to man to man, and all you could use against the guys that were in the line you were going against was your head. Remember that? You just beat helmets for about 15 minutes at a time, and real sophisticated educational kind of experience. Al Matucci, I can recall there, Russ LeBlanc coming up from the freshman squad to play with us. He was a guard too. He went through the meat grinder one day, and Russ LeBlanc, oh, you should have heard Matucci. He loved the guy. He says, Corson, look at LeBlanc. Look at LeBlanc. What's wrong with you? Look at how he's doing the grinder. What's wrong with you? And he yelled, and it made me mad. Matucci yelled at me, got in my face, put his cleats on my helmet, pushed me into the ground, and said how wonderful Russ was. It made me mad. It provoked me to jealousy. You say, what made you think of that? Well, a couple of days ago, met a fella in town whose last name was LeBlanc, and I could feel the blood rush to my head. Just the name LeBlanc provoked me to jealousy, you see. Matucci knew what he was doing and got more out of me than I would have given in that workout or in that week during the game, because he provoked me to jealousy. And that's what the Lord is doing. He's provoking these people to jealousy by blessing the Gentiles. So he hasn't written them off. He hasn't cast them away. Quite contrary. He's saying, what can I do to reach the Jew? I'll bless the Gentile. That'll get to him. That'll get to him. And so that's what he does. Again, verse 11. Have they stumbled that they should fall permanently? God forbid. But rather, through their fall, salvation has come to the Gentiles in order to provoke the Jew to jealousy. Now, verse 12. If the fall of them be the riches of the world, if we've been enriched as Gentiles because of the fall of the Jew, then how much more shall their fullness bless the world? If the world's been blessed because of their stumbling, how much more will the world be blessed when they stand in belief and submission to Jesus Christ? Boy, that's going to happen in the kingdom age. When Jesus comes back to rescue the people of Israel, there in the face of destruction at the end of the tribulation, as they turn to him and acknowledge him nationally, and the whole country is saved, and Jesus then rules and reigns from that capital city, Jerusalem. Man, the world is going to be enriched in a way that will blow our minds. There's going to be peace and prosperity, and things are going to be right. And that is what Paul is alluding to, you see. I speak, verse 13, to you Gentiles, inasmuch as I am the apostle of Gentiles, I magnify my office. I'm talking to you, Romans, you Gentiles, because I myself am the apostle to the Gentiles. And if by any means I may provoke to emulation them which are my flesh, my Jewish countrymen, and I might save some of them. I'm talking to you, Gentiles, Paul says, not just to explain God's grace to you, but to exploit God's grace through you, that is, provoke the Jews, my countrymen, to jealousy. I'm telling you about grace because I'm an apostle to you, but also that I may provoke them. Were they provoked? Remember Acts, when Paul spoke in Jerusalem saying, after giving his testimony there to an audience that gathered around him,
And now he says, God has sent me to the Gentiles. And they ripped their clothes and threw dirt in the air and said, you're not.

0: fit to live. They were provoked. Now, if the casting away of them, verse 15, be the reconciling of the world, this temporary casting away, the language is very clear. What shall then the receiving of them be but life from the dead? Hey, wait until they come into the kingdom. There's going to be life where there was once death. For if the first fruit be holy, the lump is also holy. And if the root be holy, so are the branches. The first fruit is holy, so the whole lump. The reference there is to Numbers 15, where it talks about the first fruit of the lump of dough. You were to bring the first fruit, the first portion of the dough, and give it to the Lord, and that would sanctify then the whole lump. You give the first fruit. I suggest to you that's an irrevocable, valuable principle for you, for me, for us congregationally. Give the first fruit of your dough, and the whole lump will be sanctified. The first fruit is the Lord's. The first tenth is the Lord's. The tithe is the Lord's. You know, gang, I speak the truth to you. Tithing is not giving. The tithe is the Lord's. If I don't tithe, it's not that I'm not giving. It is now I am stealing from God. See, people say, well, I'm giving my tithe. No, you're not. You don't give something which that is His. If I don't give the first tenth of what God blesses me with, then I am now, as Malachi says, robbing God. And the minor prophet declares to us, doesn't he? Haggai specifically. You wonder why you bring home wages and it seems as though you have holes in your pockets. You wonder why you're not being blessed or stabilized, he says, because you have built your own house but have neglected mine. The tithe is the Lord's. Now, I know some will say, legalism, that's the law. Wait. Wait. Understand this. The tithe was before the law. Abraham gave to Melchizedek tithes. Melchizedek was a pre-incarnate appearance of Jesus. When Abraham saw him, he gave tithes to him before the law was ever given. Abraham was before the law.
1: That's an important point in understanding the tithe. The principle of the tithe did not originate with the law. It was before the law. It is the principle of giving the first fruit to God. And in doing so, all of your dough will be sanctified. We do hope that you can join us again next time as we conclude this study in Romans chapter 11. We'll see you then. 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

Jesus. This is New Testament. Now, if we turn it around the other way, we also need to understand this, that in both the Old Testament and in the New Testament, vengefulness is expressly forbidden. You see how we need a whole Bible to understand the Bible? So that people say, well, they did that kind of stuff in the Old Testament, and it wasn't a problem at all. Well, listen to the book of Leviticus and chapter 19. You shall not hate your brother in your heart, but you shall reason frankly with your neighbor, lest you incur sin because of him. You shall not take vengeance or bear a grudge against the sons of your own people, but you shall love your neighbor as yourself. I am the Lord. So in other words, in the Old Testament, love for our enemies is not an option, it is an obligation. That's the first thing. Notice that this is a prayer. He's not standing on a rooftop shouting at people. He is not up in a position of exalted kingship, saying, look at all these wretched people down there. That is not what he's doing. In fact, I've thought long about it. I wonder, was he standing up? Was he sitting down when he wrote this? Did he write it and then lie down on his bed? Did he lie on his bed and say, oh Lord, you've searched me and you know me, you know when I'm lying down and so on? Was he still lying on his bed when he said, oh God, oh that you would slay the wicked. Oh that you would bring this to an end. First of all, it's a prayer. Secondly, it's not a program. It's not a program for David to implement. He, like us, is longing for a day when wickedness will be destroyed. The first psalm, remember, blessed is a man who doesn't walk in the counsel of the ungodly or stand in the way of sinners or sit in the seat of scoffers, but his delight is in the law of the Lord. By nature, we are that person. No delight in God, no interest at all. You remember how the psalm ends? As for the wicked, they are not so. They're like the chaff that the wind blows away. Therefore, the wicked will not stand in the judgment, nor sinners in the congregation of the righteous. David understands this. That's how he began his book of Psalms. This is not a program for David to go out and implement. Well, I won't take time to turn you to it, but if you're interested, you can go back and check, and you'll find a number of occasions when we studied in 1 and 2 Samuel, David consistently refused to take matters into his own hands. Do you remember? In the cave, and his friends said, take him out now. You can kill him now. David says, no, I'm not going to do that. I will not do that. I will not take matters into my own hands. David realizes that he is not driven by spite or vindictiveness or by a desire to get even. He is driven by a zeal for God. He's God's king, and as a result, his enemies were not simply private enemies, they were enemies of God. Remember again, when we studied in 1 and 2 Samuel, we said, well, why would the king then exercise such punishment on those who were opposed to him? And the answer is because they were opposed to God Almighty. He was God's king, and therefore their opposition to him was an opposition to God. The fact is that David sees evil, and he sees how evil is. And so he hates it, as he says here in verse 22, with a complete hatred. The challenge for us, isn't it, that it's hard for us to give voice to that kind of expression of divine purity without actually it being mixed with an agenda of personal venom and animosity. There is a perversity about our souls that while at the same time saying, I absolutely despise and hate that, and something in your mind going, I wonder what it would be like to do that. I wonder what that would be like. We have to be very

0: As the saying goes, the truth hurts. And sometimes that hurt is for a very good reason. Here's Pastor Lloyd Pulley.
1: When you get faced with the truth, sometimes the truth is brutal and it's honest. We don't want to hear it, but we need to. Think about the people you surround yourself. Do you surround yourself with people that tell you what you want to hear? Or do you have good friends that speak the truth to you when you need it? That are willing to risk losing the friendship by speaking truth into your life? I want those people around me. I want people to be honest.

0: Well, pastors are leaving the ministry in great numbers. Some of the reasons they leave are discouragement, loneliness, sense of failure, financial pressure, or even burnout. It's easy to lose heart and want to give up the ministry God has for us. Today on Bridging the Gap, Pastor Lloyd Pulley will share from his own experience and the experiences of others, and relate it to what 2 Corinthians 4 has to say to us. Whether you're on the verge of quitting too soon, feeling discouraged, or maybe you're quite happy about the way things are going, I think you'll benefit a great deal from today's message. Here's Pastor Lloyd.
1: 2 Corinthians chapter 4. Paul, the apostle, writing to the saints, the believers at Corinth. It's a personal letter, very deeply personal. He's pouring in a lot to them. Last time we looked at how we're a fragrance of Christ. We have this sense of his purpose. We can leave that fragrance. And the idea is that we're called to be an open vessel that God can shine through. And Paul, twice he says something at the beginning of this chapter 4 and at the end of the chapter 4, sandwiched in between. He says, don't lose heart. And of course, he starts it with don't lose heart to remind us all the mercy that we've received. And don't you know that's a very good thing when you go through trials and difficulties to remember where you came from, what God has done in your life. Don't forget that. That's very helpful to not lose heart. But it's also helpful at the end, he sandwiches another exhortation, don't lose heart, with this idea of thinking of your future glory. So no matter what you go through now, it's a little nothing. It's a nothing burger in comparison to what God has in store. So we're reminded. But sandwiched in between those don't lose heart is a lot of difficult

The struggle, pain, why do we go through it? We're going to learn that. We shouldn't be shocked. We shouldn't be surprised. We have the secret here. Remember his mercy and remember what we're going to. So the question is, are you sure you want to follow Jesus? Have you decided to follow Jesus? No turning back, right? Because sometimes there'll be temptation. But the key is turn your eyes on Jesus. Look full in his wonderful face and the things of earth will grow strangely dim in the light of his glory and grace, if you know the song. So let's look at this. Verse 1, we learn about this heart of ministry that comes from the mercy shined on us. Therefore, since we have this ministry, as we receive mercy, we do not lose heart. Now, Paul's talking about his ministry, but the inference is we all have ministry because we all have been gifted who have believed in Jesus with a spiritual gift, in which we are called to employ it, to put it in action, in order to serve one another. Just like every cell of your body doesn't exist for itself. When it does, we call that what? Cancer. When a cell gets twisted to feed itself and forget about the rest of the body, it kills the body. But when that cell is operating healthily, it nourished from the body, it nourishes to the body, there is this oneness going on. And so this idea comes to a believer, like Paul is modeling this, he's modeling it for us, Jesus modeled it for us, that we have a ministry, we have a service. And this is so important because how can we taste of the bread of life and not want to risk whatever it takes to share it with others? How can we not go forward even though it becomes difficult? Jesus certainly models this. Paul models this because in Paul's day, the increasing hostility in the Roman Empire toward Christianity was getting worse and worse. It was on the rise. And attitudes today in our own culture, a lot of pagan ideology has crept into the thinking of Americans. And the idea that there's a better way, this oppressive Christianity or this free, whatever you feel.

and whatever you want is going to make you happy. That is the road to misery, where following the Lord, taking up your cross, is the road to peace and joy and fruit. So in Paul's day, of course, it was the same thing. Look, sin is fun, it's attractive, it's easy, until it's not. When your rebellion, when I walked away from God, I had this euphoric feeling of, I can do whatever I want. And it led me to a lot of pain and emptiness and depression and futility, which eventually brought my heart back for the Lord. So as we've received mercy, we don't lose heart. But he goes on to say, experiencing this mercy, what happens? It's manifested with truth and integrity. So in verse 2, he says, but we've renounced the hidden things of shame, not walking in craftiness, clever manipulation, handling the word of God deceitfully, twisting the word of God to say what I want it to say, but my manifestation of the truth, commending ourselves to every man's conscience in the sight of God. Look, there will always be those charlatans who will craftily figure out what you want to hear, deliver that, and they can build a big thing around that. They look super spiritual, they have the appearance, but the reality is they're not doing you any good. They're making you feel good. You're drowning, and they're making you feel good while you go down. Contrast that to a lifeguard. Lifeguard goes out to save somebody drowning. But what happens? That person he's trying to save, panic mode, scraping, scratching, pulling, you know, dragging that lifeguard down. Thank God he has a flotation device or he would go down. But is the lifeguard offended that you're panicking? Is he offended? And you know, once you slap him, he says, well, I'm done with you. Go ahead and drown. No, they don't take it personally. In the same way that when you start following the Lord, you're going against the current of the world. And the world is not going to be pleasant towards you necessarily. They're going to mock you, laugh at you, you know, not understand you, malign you, question your motives. And that's what they were doing with Paul the Apostle. They basically question his motives. Oh, he's got some ulterior design here. But no, he says, no, we've renounced living for ourselves, glorying in our shame. You know, I thought of a thing, you've probably heard the expression, you got to look out for number one. You know, when you become a Christian, that becomes very true. The only difference is the number one has changed. It's not you anymore. The inference is you got to look out for yourself. You know, well, that's what the world says. But when you look out for number one, you're looking out for the Lord. You're saying, Lord, not me, but you. And this is what Paul the Apostle is essentially saying. We've renounced the hidden things of shame. We're not living for ourselves anymore. And even if you feel weakness and rejection and even sometimes despair at times and a sense of futility, you don't let that rule you. You've learned to speak the truth to yourself and not listen to yourself as you mature. But some are very good at pretending a deeper godliness to gain an edge, being super spiritual, manipulating others for their benefit. Charlatans are flourishing on the internet, social media, false religion, false ideas. How you can tell is this: they appeal to what you want. Where when you get faced with the truth, sometimes the truth is brutal and it's honest. We don't want to hear it, but we need to. Think about the people you surround yourself. Do you surround yourself with people that tell you what you want to hear? Or do you have good friends that speak the truth to you when you need it, that are willing to risk losing the friendship by speaking truth into your life? I want those people around me. I want people to be honest. I don't want people to be afraid of me, that I might not like them if they speak the truth to me. I want people that are not afraid of being disliked by me. I love that. And this is really what Paul is expressing. Manifesting the truth, we commend ourselves to every man's conscience. The idea is I love truth more than anything else. Those close enough to see your life may not understand you, but they might even assume your motives are selfish. It's amazing how pastors malign so much, but a large part of our world and culture is set to question anything good, just like they did Jesus. You know, all of his love and compassion and care and healing, they just twisted as he was manipulating the people for his own benefit, and they were going to lose their place of influence. And so they attacked him and put him on the cross. So look, we see that happen to Jesus. It's happened to Paul. And why is it so difficult? Well, this is kind of where he tells us why. Verse 3 says, even if our gospel is veiled, it's veiled to those who are perishing. Last chapter, we saw about this veil

0: that was upon the religious leaders. They could not see the glory of God and his plan with the gospel because they were so preoccupied with their own personal goodness. See, the gospel is often veiled to what I'd say religious people proud in their own goodness. The number one religion, be a good person and God will be happy with you. That blinds people to the reality of sin in their own life. And because they're veiled to not see themselves, they don't see the glory of the gospel. If you're good enough on your own, yeah, that's good for you. You got religion. I'm good. I like to remain about a quart low and I'm cool. I'm all right. I mean, this is kind of how people mentality toward religion. Don't get too much into it. It's veiled to religious people. It's also veiled to worldly people who see any self-denial of any pleasure or anything they feel as just crazy. Why would I do that? You guys are nuts. Why would I take up my cross? Why would I die to myself? I want to express myself. I want to let everybody else know they've got to identify.
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0: I had a conversation with a young lady after first service, and she was the first time I've seen her in tears. And I mean, she's always got a great, beautiful, bouncy countenance following the Lord, sharing the gospel. And she was distraught. And I asked, what's going on? She said, well, I've got a niece who's trans and, you know, kind of showing off her trans identity online. And I just put a little sad face. And all that sad face created a firestorm from her. You know, I can't believe you're not accepting me. You're rejecting me and you're this and the family cutting her off, and we don't want anything to do with you. You're not affirming her. And I don't know if you've felt this kind of pressure in your life with some relatives you have, some friends you have. The thing that is, no one ever thinks of the opposite. Well, what about her belief? You're rejecting her following Jesus. You despise the fact she has an objective truth to follow. You despise her heart, her desire, and yet that's okay. You can hate her because she's not agreeing with you. But she's not hating you. In fact, she's risking being unlike to speak truth. And we have everything twisted. This idea of virtue, of affirming someone in sin, is good. Someone's in adultery. Oh, well, you know what? The Lord loves you. It's okay. You know, maybe it'll work out. No, you speak the truth to people when sin is there. And nobody wants to hear it, but a true friend will speak the truth. So here's the thing. The gospel is veiled to both the religious people who are preoccupied with their own goodness. It's veiled to the worldly people who don't want to be told anything is wrong. But this is the reason behind it. Verse 4, whose minds the God of this age has blinded, who do not believe. Therein lies the real trouble, unbelief. Lest the light of the gospel of the glory of Christ, who is the image of God, should shine on them. The Lord's light is shining through the Bible, through his people, but some don't see it because they're blinded. What is blinding them? Unbelief. When Jesus spoke in parables, he did so for a reason. He knew that in speaking to a parable, those that had a heart to hear would look at the story and they'd get the point of it. But those who were proud in their own lives wouldn't get it. Parables are an amazing thing. Spoken to those who received the truth well, but it hindered, it blinded the people that actually had the wrong heart. It helped those who were open, it hardened those who were locked into darkness. Keep in mind, Satan only has power over you when you have unbelief.

you'll have if you reject that light. The more truth is clear to you, the greater the judgment if you reject that truth. So in a way, the blinding power of Satan almost becomes merciful to people whose hearts are hardened toward God so that their condemnation will be less. But this is the condemnation, Jesus said in John chapter 3, verse 19. He said, look, this is the condemnation. The very same chapter, he says, the very most powerful verse, for God so loved the world that he gave his only begotten son, but whoever believes in him would not perish but have everlasting life. He goes on to say, this is the condemnation. Light has come into the world, and men loved darkness rather than light. You know, the word love here is agape. It's that deep, committed love, no matter what you're committed to it. Here, people are committed to darkness. They're committed to evil more than anything else. And it is a commitment. Just like when you make a commitment in marriage, it's the first thing you do. You lay the foundation. You're committed no matter what till death do us part. Then you build a friendship and you build that intimacy in marriage. Well, here people are actually agape-ing darkness. They're developing their whole worldview around darkness, around rejection of God, rejection of creation, rejection of the gospel of grace. And that's a very sobering thought. This is why they hated Jesus without a cause. And the light Christians bear is because you've accepted the terms of peace with God through Jesus. You realize you can't stand before God except through the sacrifice of Jesus. And the Bible, where it influences, brings you freedom. It brings you light. Where it's not influential, where the Bible is kept from citizens and certain nations, tyranny. Last night I talked about my first experience in China and how 1980s, they were learning language, they were learning English, you know, by coming and talk to the Westerners visiting China. And I can't tell you the hunger that I sensed even there among these students who were learning to be good communists and learn English so they can find an advantage against this, still had a hunger. When they found out I was a pastor and a teacher, they all, oh, if we could only get a Bible. And so I gave one of the Bibles. And what I found out later, what they do with these Bibles is quite shocking. They actually rip the pages out of the Bible, the complete Bible, not in antagonism, but actually because there's so few Bibles, they give out pages of the Bible to their friends, secretly learn and memorize those, and they get together and they talk about it, and then they exchange pages. It's an amazing thing to behold. And I can't mention a lady that was with us last night that's involved in something that actually gets Bibles in. They just got some study Bibles in, and I'm not going to say any more about that. But this is crazy. The light we have, this is why we're not discouraged by the hardness of heart around us. It doesn't matter. Look, I used to get so lit up when I think about these global elites who are using their power to diss the Bible and promote their communist, you know, Marxist regime. I used to be so frustrated, like those billionaires that became billionaires from this COVID scam. And the whole nonsense of that. I will say this. That does not bother me. I pray for those poor, rich, elite fools who have trusted everything to this world being the only world, and that they're not going to have to give an account because they're in the most dangerous place you could ever be. Psalm 73 says it. As we're struggling with how the wicked are getting so rich and healthy and fat and famous, we're struggling following the Lord. We're like, Lord, why aren't you blessing us? And then the psalmist looked and saw their end. They're in slippery places. They're so secure. And then in a moment, bam, they're in eternity in judgment. No shelter from the wrath of God because they rejected the only shelter they could have had by the blood of Jesus Christ covering their sins. So I don't worry about people that think they get away with murder and get away with stuff, and I don't lose any sleep over it. I pray for those powerful tyrants of the world that are fighting over specks of dust to control. That's all it is, because they don't see the real value in souls. And that's why revival is so needed, a sense of the presence of God, because without that, that's all we have is the dust to fight over, the stuff of this life. What is that? Means nothing. The Bible is the Magna Carta of a nation. Any nation whose God is the Lord will be blessed. America, essentially, in God we trust, was our whole desire and motto, is this is

0: the foundation. We had that foundation. But I'll tell you, any nation who makes the Bible their guide is going to be a blessed nation. I'm seeing a lot of things happen in Uganda that I still can't believe how much that nation has turned because of people now getting their Bibles, reading their Bibles, respecting that. So how do we reflect this light that has been given to us? Well, verse 5, he says, "For we don't preach ourselves, but Christ Jesus the Lord, and ourselves your bondservants for Jesus' sake." See, this is a perspective. This is a mentality. Paul wasn't about his own reputation and his own life and becoming famous. He didn't care about that. He suffered greatly that every last soul he encountered would hear the gospel. He was a bondservant. Now, a bondservant is a term they would have been very familiar with in the Old Testament. Because essentially in those days, if you fell into debt, you couldn't just declare bankruptcy. You literally had to pay your debt off. Well, if you had no money, what do? Well, you trade your time, which is your life, and you'd come into a slavery setup. Now, when people say, "Well, the Bible, I can't believe, talks about positive about slavery," well, it's nothing to do with like kidnapping people from other nations and enslaving them. That would be a capital crime, according to the Bible. That slavery was never honored. Don't let people twist your mind about what the Bible says about slavery. This was essentially a way to pay your debt off, but thankfully the Lord limited it to 6 years. On the seventh year, you were to go free.
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3: Well, if you read the old King James Version, you know that's hard. But the original Pilgrim's Progress was a lot harder than that. So they updated the language so it gets the same points across, just in our modern English, and it captures still all those great lessons. And again, we think people will be blessed by it. I can still remember certain things that relate to my life today. Like one I love particularly, when he goes into the home of interpreter. He sees a fire against a wall, but a man's throwing water on it. But instead of the fire going out, it gets bigger. And then he takes him around the other side and he sees a man secretly pouring oil. And he says, this is the life of a Christian. You know, the world, the devil, everything's going to try to douse your flame, but you have a secret supply behind the Lord helping you. And I'll never forget those. And there's hundreds of those types of illustrations. It's a great book.
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0: Imagine this. God promises you a son. You're 99 years old and still no son. Would you start to wonder if God forgot? Welcome to Through the Bible with our teacher, Dr. J. Vernon McGee. I'm Steve Schwetz, welcoming you aboard the Bible bus as we travel through the whole Word of God in 5 years. So, did God forget his promise? Well, I think you already know the answer, don't you? But Abraham's story is a powerful reminder. Just when things look impossible, God makes them possible. And we're going to see that unfold in our study as it continues in Genesis 16. Turn there if you can. And while you find your place, here's a quick email from a fellow listener named Kathy. Thank you for the work you do in Jesus' name throughout the world. I'm encouraged, and my view of God is much larger as I hear about the home groups that are growing. My heart sings for joy knowing I have brothers and sisters in Christ in so many countries. I'm happy to have sent a contribution to the work. Thank you, Greg and Steve, for the presentations and updates from around the world. Surely Jesus is returning soon. Well, Kathy, I sure hope Jesus returns soon also. We're grateful for friends like you who do invest financially and prayerfully support the ministry. You know, together, we're blessed to keep moving forward on this journey through God's Word. So if you'd like to join Kathy and me and other listeners who help provide maybe a tank of gas or even a new set of tires for the Bible bus as it rolls along in more than 250 languages worldwide, you can do that through our app at ttb.org or by calling 1-800-65-BIBLE. And you can also send your gift by mail to Box 7100, Pasadena, California, 91109. In Canada, Box 25325, London, Ontario, N6C6B1. And let's pray as we begin. Heavenly Father, thank you for your word. It is a treasure in our lives, and thank you that it's living and active as we listen and respond to your truth. May those near and far hear and praise you. In Jesus' name, amen. Here's our study of Genesis 16 on Through the Bible with Dr. J. Vernon McGee.
1: Now as we come back to this 16th chapter, we see here another one of the tests of Abraham in which he failed. You have here the unbelief of both Sarah and Abraham and the birth of Ishmael. This is certainly a letdown after the wonder of the last chapter. It really is something that is quite disturbing. And will you note now, as we come to chapter 16, Sarah suggested to Abram, Hagar, the maid, in view of the fact she could not have a child, and at least had not had one, and that, may I say, would be according to the law of that day. The moral implications that you and I read into this are not quite here in the historical record. That does not mean that God does not approve of it, because he doesn't. He'll make that quite evident. But Abraham and Sarah were brought up in Ur of the Chaldees, in which this was a common practice, and the moral angle is not the thing that for them was so terrible. The thing that was terrible, they just didn't believe God. And that is the thing that's the opposite today. The sin that they committed, and it was a sin, God treated it as such, by Abram taking Sarah's maid Hagar, that was a sin. But today, we reverse that. We would say, yes, it's a sin, but the unbelief, we don't pay too much attention to that. And yet, that was the real sin here. That is, lots blacker than the other. Now, when this boy, Ishmael, was born, this maid looked down on Sarah. Sarah realized she had done wrong. And we read in verse 6, But Abram said unto Sarah, Behold, thy maid is in thy hand. Do to her as it pleaseth thee. And when Sarah dealt hardly with her, she fled from her face. Now she took off. She ran away. And it would probably have meant death to her, and certainly to the child. And so the angel of the Lord, and again, I'm inclined to believe the angel of the Lord here is none other than the pre-incarnate Christ. And it's the picture of him. He's always out looking for the lost. And the angel of the Lord found her by a fountain of water in the wilderness, by the fountain in the way of Shur. She had gotten a pretty good ways from home here, And he said, Hagar, Sarah's maid, whence camest thou, and whither wilt thou go? And she said, I flee from the face of my mistress Sarah. And the angel of the Lord said unto her, return to thy mistress, submit thyself under her hands. And the angel of the Lord said unto her, I will multiply thy seed exceedingly, that it shall not be numbered for multitude. Now you find when you get to the fourth chapter of the epistle to the Galatians that Paul uses this as an allegory, as he tells us, that's what it is, and he speaks of Hagar and her

her offspring as being Mount Sinai, where the law was given and the legality of it and the bondage of it. And he speaks of Sarah, the one that is free. The thing is that the one that belonged to Abraham actually was Sarah. That was his wife. And a great many today want to take on something different. They want to get under the law. But my friend, we've been joined to Christ. The church has been espoused to Christ, Paul says, as a chaste virgin, and will someday be the bride of Christ. Now, may I say to you, you don't want to take on the law. That's another one that you and I just don't need. That's like Hagar. That's the point that Paul's making over in Galatians here. Now, this is going to be a great sorrow, not only to Sarah, it's already that to her, but it's going to be a greater sorrow even to Abraham later on. Verse 11, the angel of the Lord said unto her, behold, thou art with child, shall bear a son, shall call his name Ishmael, because the Lord hath heard thy affliction. He'll be a wild man. His hand will be against every man, and every man's hand against him, and he shall dwell in the presence of all his brethren. Have you looked at this verse in light of about 4,000 years of history out there in the Middle East and what's going on out there today? He's a wild man. That's been the story of those Bedouin tribes of the desert down through the centuries. And it's a fulfillment of the prophecy that God gave. These are offspring of Ishmael. And they'll tell you out there that they are sons of Ishmael. They are sons of Abraham, but also they are sons of Ishmael, and they go to Abraham through Ishmael. Now, verse 13, and she called the name of the Lord that spake unto her, thou God seest me, for she said, have I also here looked after him that seeth me. Now, how gracious God is to her. It's not her sin. So God very graciously deals with her. And I believe firmly that the angel of the Lord here is none other than the pre-incarnate Christ, gone out to seek the lost again. He's that kind of a shepherd, and he brings to her this good word. And she called the name of the Lord that spake unto her, thou God seest me. Now that is something new to her. She did not realize that. You see, they did have a very primitive idea and conception of God. For she said, have I also here looked after him that seeth me? And she's overwhelmed by the fact that she's seen of God. Now, that doesn't seem to be very impressive to us today because we have a higher view of God than that. But wait just a minute. We probably come just as far short of really knowing about God as she does. You see, it's difficult for a little finite man to conceive of the infinite God. And all of us come short of understanding and of knowing him. I think that's a theme that will engage us throughout the endless ages of eternity, is just coming to know God. And that's worthy of any man's study. That is something that will dignify man's position throughout eternity, is to come to know God. Now, verse 15, and Hagar bare Abram a son. Remember, Ishmael was Abram's son, and Abram called his son's name, which Hagar bare Ishmael. And Abram was 86 years old when Hagar bare Ishmael to Abram. Now, he was 86 years old. Now, we come to chapter 17, and we've now come to the chapter that in many ways, and a great many consider it one of the outstanding chapters of the Bible. Now, before we get into it, I'd like to just make, as it were, a recapitulation of what we've said along, that God tested Abraham. God appeared to him 7 times. And we've noted that there were certain failures in the life of Abraham. But also there were successes. And actually,
There were seven tests.

promise that God gave to Abraham. We saw, first of all, that God called him out of Ur of the Chaldees, his home. And Abram responded partially. His faith was weak and imperfect, but at least he moved out. And we find that Abram finally arrived safely in the land of Canaan, and God blessed him. Then the famine in the land of Canaan, that was the second. And Abram fled from the land of Canaan to Egypt, and he acquired riches and Hagar that we've just been talking about. And both were a stumbling block. Then the third test, Abraham was given riches, and they are a real test. They've been a stumbling block for many a man, by the way. The riches, I've always, frankly, wished the Lord had let me have that kind of a test than some of the others that I've had. But nevertheless, I'm of the opinion he couldn't have trusted me with them. Abraham actually didn't forget God, and he was certainly generous and magnanimous toward his nephew Lot, but it separated him from Lot, and God appeared to him. Then we saw Abraham was given power by the defeat of the kings of the east. That is a real test. He happens to be the conqueror. And this man Melchizedek met him, and I think that strengthened Abraham for the test, and so he refused the spoils of war. And God appeared to Abraham and encouraged him. Then we have the fifth test. God delayed giving Abraham a son by his wife Sarah. And Abraham became impatient, and through the prompting of Sarah, he took matters in his own hand and moved outside the will of God. Then you have the birth of Ishmael, and the Arabs of the desert today will still plague the nation Israel. And they'll keep right on doing that, I think, until the millennium. Then the sixth test, we'll see later, was at the destruction of Sodom and Gomorrah. And then the seventh one will be the offering of Isaac. Now, this more or less gives us the picture that is before us. But now, let's come back here to this 17th chapter, in view of the fact it's such a remarkable chapter, and as we've said, a great many actually feel that this is the outstanding chapter of the book of Genesis. Well, God here makes this covenant with Abraham and changes the name of Abram to Abraham. And God also confirms his promise to Abraham about a son. He lets him know that Ishmael is not the one that he'd promised him. Now, in one sense, this chapter is the key to the book of Genesis. It actually may be a key to the entire Bible. God's covenant with Abraham concerns two important items here, a seed and a land. And God reveals himself to Abraham by a new name, El Shaddai, the Almighty God. And also he gives Abraham a new name. And I've been calling him first Abram and Abraham. But up to this point, actually, his name was Abram. Now it's changed to Abraham. Abram means high father, and Abraham means father of a multitude. Ishmael is not the son God promised Abraham. That is the thing this chapter makes very clear. Now let me come to chapter 17 and read in your hearing. And when Abram was 90 years old and nine, think of that. He was 86 years old when Ishmael was born. And it was not until about 13 years later, well, in fact, it was 14 years later, when Isaac was born. When Abram was 90 years old and nine, the Lord appeared to Abram and said unto him, I am El Shaddai. I am the Almighty God. New name. Walk before me and be thou perfect. This is the picture that's given to us. And I will make my covenant. And 13 times in this chapter we find the name covenant. And in 27 verses, for that to appear 13 times, obviously means God's talking about the covenant. That is very important. Listen to him now.
And I will make my covenant between me and thee, and I will multiply thee exceedingly. Now this is God's fifth appearance to this man. Not only his fifth appearance to this man, but now he comes not only to make the covenant, but to reaffirm the promise that he has made, which absolutely, of course, rules out this boy Ishmael. And I'm not sure, but what that's one of the very important reasons why it was like that. Now you find that Paul, writing in the fourth chapter of Romans, the 19th verse, he said this, "And being not weak in faith, he considered not his own body, now dead, when he was about 100 years old, neither yet the deadness of Sarah's womb." Now, Sarah's womb actually was a tomb. It was the place of death. And out of death came life. Isaac was born, and Paul concludes that fourth chapter by saying, he says he was delivered for our offenses, he was raised again for our justification. Life out of death. And that is the promise now God is making to this man. He is 99 years old. And that means that Sarah was 89 years old. When Isaac was born, Abraham was 100 years old, Sarah 90. Now God goes on to say, "And Abram fell on his face, and God talked with him, saying, As for me, behold, my covenant is with thee, and thou shalt be a father of many nations." You'll be a father of many nations. Now we have here the father of many nations. I suppose that it could be said that he's probably had more children than any other man that's ever lived on the earth, as far as we know. Just think of it, for 4,000 years, two great lines, the line of Ishmael, line of Isaac, and there have been millions in each line. What a family, what a homecoming. And added to that, there's a spiritual seed, and we are called the children of God by faith in Christ. And Paul in Romans 4:16 says, speaking of Abraham, says, "Who is the father of us all?" That is, of believers, and also of the nation Israel, and also of the Arabs, by the way. Just think of the millions of people. I tell you, this man here, God says, "I'm going to make you a father of many nations." Now, God's made that good. This thing was said 4,000 years ago. And he goes on to say, "Neither shall thy name any more be called Abram, but thy name shall be Abraham, for a father of many nations have I made thee." Now, the word Abram means high father, a father of the height, exalted father. And Abraham means, as we're told here, father of a multitude. Now, suppose in that day, and now I'm injecting a little story in here to illustrate this, to show you something of the faith of this man Abraham. Now suppose one morning that Abraham and Sarah got up, and they were working around the tent, and all of a sudden out at their little oasis where they had a spring there at Hebron, and the well that he had there, why, there appear a group of traders. They've come down from the north, and they are on the way down to Egypt. And they want to know if they can water their camels. And Abraham goes out to meet them. There were a great deal of hospitable people in that day, by the way. Quite interesting. We speak of the caveman of way back yonder and how terrible he was. May I say to you that in that day, a stranger couldn't go through the country without somebody to open their home, and they would entertain him. If you came into Los Angeles, a stranger, friend, and knew nobody, I don't know anybody to take you in. Frankly, I don't. And there are a lot of Christians in this area. Our culture is altogether different today, but we certainly lack the hospitality they had in that day. And Abraham went out to meet them, said, "Sure, help yourself." Said, "I'll feed you stock.
and would you like staying for a while? And they said, no, we're in a hurry to get down to Egypt. We're on a business trip. And one of the men says, my name is Allah. And the other one says, my name's Allah Baba. And they said, what's your name? He says, my name is High Father. And they said, my, boy or girl? And Abram said, well, I don't have any children. He said, you mean to tell me that you don't have any children and your name is Abram? And he said, yes, my name is Abram. And so they laughed. They said, how in the world can you be a father and not have children? And they ride off on the desert laughing. And they come back 6 months later. And when they come by again, Abram goes out to greet them again. And they said, they all begin to laugh. Hello there, High Father. And he said, my name's not High Father anymore. Oh, they said, what is it? He said, Father of a multitude. And they said, my, must have been twins. And Abraham says, no, I still don't have any children. And then they really laugh. They say, how ridiculous can that be? Well, here's a man who was a father before he had any children. It's Abraham. And he's that

0: where you are listening right now, we can say that God sure made this good. The name stuck, if you please, and he's still Abraham, the father of a multitude. Now God says in verse 6, and I'll make thee exceeding fruitful, and I will make nations of thee, and kings shall come out of thee. Has God made that one good? He certainly has. Now in verse 7, and I will establish my covenant between me and thee and thy seed after thee in their generations for an everlasting covenant. Now what kind of covenant did God make with Abraham? An everlasting covenant. Well, if it's everlasting, is it good today? It certainly is. You see, God promised you and me everlasting life if we would trust Christ. And that's a covenant God made. And my friend, if God's not going to make this one good he made Abraham, you better look into yours again. But I have news for you. He's going to make yours good. But he's also going to make Abraham's good. But we'll have to wait next time to see this covenant. May God richly bless you.
1: What does everlasting really mean? What are God's conditions? And what exactly is he promising? Well, we're going to explore more as our study continues. And as I mentioned earlier, we're deeply grateful for the faithful and generous support of those who benefit from our Bible study with Dr. McGee. You know, the most strategic way that you can support through the Bible is through prayer. 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And if you'd like to pray with us regularly, and you know we would love that, we'd invite you to join the World Prayer Team. 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And to dig deeper, why don't you check out our Genesis Bible Companion? It's a great addition to your study. I'm Steve Schwetz, praying that God blesses you as you walk with him in his word.

Through the Bible is a 5-year study of God's entire Word, and together we discover God's purposes in history and our lives, found only when we believe in Jesus Christ. Do you know Him yet?

0: Pastor Damien makes the connection in 1 John between God's holiness and God's love.
1: Throughout the entire letter, he's corrective, and he has stepped mightily on the toes of Christians for 2,000 years by the Holy Spirit through this epistle. And it's filled with rebukes, it's filled with exhortations, and in being so filled, John makes clear that the fact that God is love does not make him indifferent to false teaching or false teachers or approving of them, and nor does it make him indifferent to sin or to wickedness or the rejection of his Son. God's love is inseparable from his holiness. His holiness is an expression of his love.

0: You don't have to look far these days to see examples of hate. Just turn on the nightly news or go on social media for 5 minutes. But the Christian should be different. We're called to love just as God loves. And today on According to the Scriptures, we'll see how we're to love one another as Christians. In other words, how this love is to operate is an authentic relationship with God. Here's Pastor Damian Kyle with part one of John's tutorial on love from 1 John chapter 4.
1: This morning we continue our study on 1 John entitled Authentic Fellowship with God. And in this passage, the Apostle John reveals to us how love is to operate in an authentic relationship with God. And so here he speaks in verses 7 through verse 21, and also in verses 7 through 11, which we'll be studying this morning, specifically at how we are to love one another as Christians. We know that Jesus taught and the Bible teaches that we are to love God with all of our heart, all of our mind, all of our soul, and all of our strength, and to love our neighbor as ourself. And so our love for our fellow man is not exclusive as Christians to other Christians. We're to love saved and unsaved around us. But he makes his focus here to speak about the love that we're to have for one another. And I'll make that our focus this morning as well, and then allow your rich preacher-like minds to apply it into the relationships, other relationships in your life as well. The first John, in this letter of his, it is not linear at all. And that's why the book of 1 John is almost impossible to outline. And so when he addresses the subject of love, for instance, in this letter, and he's already addressed it twice in the first three chapters, you would expect that, you know, when you've given it two shots already in one letter, that you'd already knocked it out adequately and would move on to other things. And yet he returns to it. And in doing so, he provides us, I think, with some of the most beautiful nuggets and truths about God's love in all of the Bible. And so what I want us to do this week and next week is to kind of take them and partake of them one at a time, in much the same way we would with candies in a box of See's candies. That's a season for an illustration like that. And I think one additional thought that's important to understand in understanding why the subject of love is so important to the Apostle John in both his gospel, the gospel according to John, and then First John here, there is an incredible emphasis upon the subject of love. And I think it's helpful as we study this letter of 1 John to realize that John is an excellent choice by the Holy Spirit to use to instruct us on the subject of love, in the sense that love was not always John's first response in dealing with people, or first response in dealing with difficult circumstances. You might remember in Luke's Gospel, chapter 9, when Jesus sent James and John into a Samaritan village in order to prepare for Jesus' subsequent arrival in the village, obviously to secure lodging and also food for those that were traveling with him and Jesus as well. And the village refused to accommodate Jesus in any way because they knew he was making his way ultimately to Jerusalem. And there was a lot of tension between the Jews and the Samaritans in those days. And so John comes back with his brother James, and they reported all of this to Jesus. And then they asked him the question, "Lord, do you want us to command fire to come down from heaven and consume them just like Elijah did?" And Jesus said, "Now you're getting the hang of this. Yeah, you're getting the idea how we spread the gospel in this world." No, that's not what he said at all. Jesus responded with a rebuke. He said, "You do not know what manner of spirit you're of. For the Son of Man did not come to destroy men's lives, but to save them. And then they proceeded to another village that was more hospitable. Apparently, so characteristic was this kind of thing in James and John as brothers that Jesus gave them the name Sons of Thunder. And so the Apostle John was very familiar with those of us for whom love is not always our first response to other people, or to be loving our first response to a circumstance that we find ourselves in, and that we find ourselves in even as Christians. And by the Holy Spirit, this is something that John grew into as a Christian, until somewhere along the line he actually became known as the Apostle of Love. One of the early church fathers, Jerome, recorded the fact that when the Apostle John became very, very elderly, and he's the only one of the apostles that died a natural death and lived into old age, but when he became very, very elderly, he had to be carried by others into the church meetings, and at the end of the service, it would be turned over to him for some benediction, and he would be helped to his feet and give that benediction, and invariably he would declare, "Little children, let us love one another." And so when John writes to us about the importance of love in the Christian life, he writes from personal experience, and he writes as something that he had to grow into in the course of his Christian life. And I don't doubt that by the Holy Spirit, much of the instruction on the subject of love that is in these verses from chapter 7 through verse 21 are personal insights that he learned along the way in his own growth related to love, in order to have this take the place in his life that it's supposed to take in the life of every Christian. And so he shares these spiritual gems with us. So with verse 7, we dig into our box of candy here. Notice once again, "Beloved, let us love one another, for love is of God. And everyone who loves is born of God and knows God." He begins this section by calling us beloved. And so he reassures us as the listener or as the reader, even through 2,000 years of separation, that what he writes here, he writes out of a love for us. And so he practices what he preaches in loving us in this way. And it's a very, very good model. He's going to be exhortive here in this passage. He's going to step on some of our toes in this passage. And he wants us to know that he is doing so out of love. And that's always a good thing whenever we're going to talk with somebody or instruct somebody or even exhort somebody about something in life, to reassure them of our love before we do so. And he does that. Now, when John declares, "Let us love one another, for love is of God," now understand what John is saying here. It's important to understand that the word "of," as it is in the New King James translation, is better translated "from." And the New American Standard translation captures it perfectly when it translates it this way: "Beloved, let us love one another, for love is from God." And so John tells us that when God commands us to love one another as Christians, he does so because with the command, God himself will provide us with the full supply of love that we need to obey the command. In other words, God is the origin and God is the source of all agape love in this world. It doesn't have its source in us or anyone else, and that's what he's talking about here, the love that is unique to him, his love, the fruit of his spirit. This love doesn't have its origin in us. We cannot love other people with this love apart from God. We can't work this up in our own flesh in an attempt to love people or obey this command. And so all the love we will ever need to obey God's command to love one another, John is telling us, is available to us from God. And so when there is a failure for me to love somebody as God commands me to do so, it can't be blamed on God. The failure lies entirely upon me. And so I think, okay, so what do I do then if I feel that I don't have this kind of a love for my fellow Christians or an individual fellow Christian? Well, the importance then of just praying and asking God for it. If He's the source of it, and the sole source of it, then I have to go to Him and ask Him that He would impart that kind of love into my life that I need for a certain person or I need for a particular circumstance. And John reassures us that He will immediately supply it to us, and then we can begin to act upon it by doing what is best for the other person. We don't wait for a feeling. That's what marks most of the love as it's defined by the world, is we wait for this feeling of love to then to indicate that now I can love without hypocrisy, or it's not a feigned thing. Agape love, the love of God, always does what is best for the other person. And God will give us the love for that person that will allow us to then do what is best for them in that circumstance. This last Sunday night when we studied 1 Corinthians chapter 13, it's the great chapter on charity or the chapter on love. And I mentioned a song that was very popular when I was a new Christian, and the song is appropriately entitled Charity. And it has a line with it in it. It says, "If I have not charity, if love does not flow from me, I am nothing. Jesus, reduce me to love." And the line that especially impacts me in that line of that song is the part of it that is the prayer. Jesus, reduce me to love. And as a prayer to God, Jesus, reduce me to love, it is an acknowledgement that only God can produce this within us. He's the only one that can supply it to us, and the love that John describes here. But it's also a prayer that gives God permission to reduce us to love in our lives. It is a prayer, the prayer is a recognition that the expansion of God's love in my life for others is going to occur through a reducing of some kind in my life. It will involve a reducing of my flesh. It will only occur through the reducing of my selfishness. And so that then raises the question, I mean, who in the world, what kind of a person would pray that kind of a prayer to God, that they would be willing to be diminished in some significant way to express and experience this kind of love and express it toward other Christians? And the answer to that is the person who comes to a place ultimately at some point in their life, and where the expression of love through their lives becomes more important to them than their selfishness. And it happens. And John knows that it happens. And it may take a while in our lives as Christians, but the Holy Spirit will be determined to get there, to where we will come to take God's command that we love one another and to be an expression of God's love to become so important to us that it will be more important to us than anything else in our lives in terms of expressing our own selfishness or our own ways. And the most wonderful thing about that prayer, Jesus, reduce me to love, is that the prayer is one that God will always be faithful to answer in our lives. I think that sometimes we can pray to God for to Him to

be that, but when I'm wanting it just to be that surge or that jolt, it's me wanting to be a channel of God's love, but not really allowing his love for them to become my own, to be a genuine reality within my life. I want to love others without actually becoming a loving person, and it doesn't work that way. And in the kingdom of God and in this family. Now, consistent with all of this, John informs us that this love is the byproduct of being born again by the Holy Spirit, that is to enter into a personal relationship with God, and then by growing in our knowledge of God, to know God, growing in our personal relationship with him, the knowledge of him. And the word knowledge there, or knowing, is the word gnosko, and it is the knowledge that comes by experience. So this love in our lives is introduced into our lives when the Holy Spirit comes into our lives, when we're born again, and then it increases in our lives as we grow in our knowledge of God and relationship with God by experience. The closer we draw to God, the more this love will mark our lives as Christians. Recently, I was listening to a podcast, and not to listen to the podcaster, but because he had a guest on, Dr. Stephen Myers, who's a Christian, very, very brilliant man, brother in the Lord, and he received his PhD in the philosophy of science from the University of Cambridge, and the author of the books, The Signature in the Cell, also Darwin's Doubt, also Return of the God Hypothesis. And he was asked by the interviewer of the podcast about his Christian faith and what changes occurred in his life as an evidence, an obvious evidence to him that he had been born again and entered into a relationship with God. And he responded, I mean, this brilliant man, he responded that being born again and becoming a Christian, he said, it produced a love in his life for people to a degree that he had never possessed before. So this brilliant man, you would think he would say, you know, head off into the stratosphere and talking about things that none of us could ever understand is evidence. And the first thing that came to his mind was, God imparted a love into my life for other people that I had never known before, and recognized that it was not of me. And all of that is exactly what John describes in verse 7. So John begins by telling us that there's hope even for sons of thunder, and I count myself among them, to become marked by love, because God will supply us with the love that is required as we grow in him and ask him for it. Then in verse 8, we must begin with John's very, very well-known description of God in verse 8, and his description of God in which he declares that God is love. God is love. It's very important not to reverse this and think you're saying the same thing, as many people do, even from pulpits. John writes, God is love, and then they take it to mean love is God, that love is the one and only attribute and activity of God, at least the only one we need to take seriously, and thus a convenient way to ignore or to dismiss the fact that God is also righteous and holy and so forth, in order that they might then falsely conclude that God is loving and doesn't condemn or judge any activity of man. As long as you're a loving person, and then they define what loving is, you're free to define what loving is, then you can be confident that you are in a right relationship with God. Now, that's not what's happening here. John is writing about love. And since he's writing about love and he's writing about God, he ascribes this attribute to God, not with the intention that we would take one part of his nature, that is love, and we would then use it to not to

0: deny and to ignore everything else that makes up the nature of God and all these other things that make up his nature that are actually a part of his love, like his holiness and his righteousness. And so the letter of John itself, of 1 John, is a prime example of this. Throughout the entire letter, he's corrective. And he has stepped mightily on the toes of Christians for 2,000 years by the Holy Spirit through this epistle. And it's filled with rebukes, it's filled with exhortations, and in being so filled, John makes clear that the fact that God is love does not make him indifferent to false teaching or false teachers or approving of them, and nor does it make him indifferent to sin or to wickedness or the rejection of his Son. God's love is inseparable from his holiness. His holiness is an expression of his love. Someone captured the gist of all of this in saying, love does not define God, but God defines love. That is, God is the living definition of love. And any so-called love that is not consistent with his nature, with who and what he is not truly a love. It has no right to be called love. Man will never know what love is, much less experience it, if he starts with his own love, his own definitions of love, and then imposes them upon God. To understand what genuine love is, we must start with God and then move toward man. And to start with the fact that God's very nature demonstrates and defines it, and then move toward man to then correct our very faulty and ill-advised definitions of love.
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2: There is a war going on. It is a spiritual war. A war between truth and lies. Only one thing cuts through all lies and opinions. It is God's Word. It is God's Sword.
3: 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We'll pick up with Genesis chapter 3, verse 15. 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
4: And I will put enmity between thee and the woman, between thy seed and her seed. It shall bruise thy head, and thou shalt bruise his heel. That's how we have it in our English Bible. This verse tells us, number one, of a hero. He is male. He is a male descendant of the woman. That is the first suggestion. That is the first hint that one day a virgin would conceive, that a man would be born into this world that did not have an earthly father. Additionally, he would suffer in order to conquer. He would crush the head of the serpent, but would receive a bruised heel. So this singular one, this one man that was prophesied by God in cursing the serpent, this one man,

would suffer to conquer, but he would conquer. He would crush the head of the serpent, and he would be virgin born. He's called the seed of the woman. That is a play on words from God. One very unique man in the whole history of humanity who did not have an earthly father. He was supernaturally conceived by the same God who created everything and just said, light be, and light was. God conceived in the womb of a virgin. God did this. He prophesied that he would, and he did. And that man came. That man is Jesus Christ. That man is the promised one, which, by the way, is what Christ means, the chosen one, or the anointed one. Ultimately, Christ means the one. The one was first mentioned right there. Now, verse 16, God turns his attention to Adam and Eve, starting with Eve. Verse 16, unto the woman he said, I will greatly multiply thy sorrow and thy conception. In sorrow thou shalt bring forth children, and thy desire shall be to thy husband, he shall rule over thee. This was not, as you might think, punishment, it was consequence. The serpent's lie was that choices don't matter. You're free, you can do whatever you want. There are no consequences. Surely you shall not die. For God doth know that in the day that you eat thereof, your eyes shall be opened, you shall be as gods, knowing good and evil. Two different notions about freedom. God said to them, you're free. You may freely eat of every tree except this one. So God's concept of freedom is, you're free. But be careful what you choose, for there's so much at stake. You are free, but choose wisely. For there are consequences in a universe where cause and effect is a reality. So they sinned. They ate what God commanded them not to eat. They joined a rebellion in God's universe. And God is laying out to them, here's what the consequence is going to be. This is the result. It's the design of God. God made man in his own image. He made that man in his own image, divided him into two people, two sexes, two separate individuals, two genders. And now, the image of God that they bear has been marred. They've been altered. They're now sinners. They've become sinful. And now the design of God has been affected in such a way that it is a guarantee for suffering for both of them. King James Version uses the word sorrow twice with the woman, once with the man. I will speak to you only from my own experience and observation on this, but I have observed, and I think you'll agree. If you don't, whatever. You're wrong. Men and women suffer. Living in a world under the influence of sin, we all hurt. But women hurt more. And they hurt, I think, twice as much. I believe, I'm not reading into the scripture, I believe that there is great pain associated with being a woman. I believe it by observation. I'm not one. I do know this, though. The human body can bear only up to 45 DEL. That's a unit of pain. Only 45 DELs. Yet at the time of giving birth, a mother feels up to 57 DELs, units of pain. This is the equivalent of 20 bones getting fractured at a time. 20 broken bones at one time, giving birth. And it should be noted, all of you who've been involved with witnessing animal births, is that they experience labor, it's work, for the mother animal, but you don't hear them screaming in agony. And there is a great reality of physical pain is associated with bringing life into the world. And so God said it would be, and it is. That's not the only source of pain. It continues to hurt a mother's heart every new season, every new step. It's a weird mix of joy and pain. I don't know how your mothers endure it. First, this little one leaves your body, and then we work on teaching them to walk, and they walk away.

And it just, it continues all through life. Then they're going to leave home. It is painful to be a woman. But God said, I will greatly multiply thy sorrow and thy conception, and sorrow thou shalt bring forth children. And this statement, thy desire shall be to thy husband, and he shall rule over thee. I do believe women suffer twice as much. They've got a greater capacity for hurt. They feel things much more deeply than us men do. And I realize there's some pitiful men, even here in our company right now. There's some pathetic men still needing to actually step into manhood that are still boys. And boys, it's a little baby thing to always announce your feelings, especially the negative ones. Little babies have nothing else. They whine and they wail. You know, they have no other way to let you know they're hungry except to wah. But you got to quit that. Especially when you become a man. You cross the line into manhood. It's time to stop always announcing your feelings and start dealing with what needs to be done. Dealing with reality. And I don't know who that's for, but please receive it. I believe with all my heart that the design differences between men and women are good. But under the effects of sin, they're not so good. Under the effects of sin, God's design that men are physically stronger and less feeling is a recipe for pain for every one of Eve's daughters. Every daughter of Eve hurts because of it. Now, there's no question in my mind either that God created Adam to be the leader, and he said, I'm going to make him a helper. And she, Eve, was made to help him. Not to lead him, but to help him. That then in the partnership, even before sin came in, he was to be the leader. He was wired to be the head of the home. She's wired to be the heart of the home. And the two would complete each other. But under the effects of sin, this reality, he shall rule over you. He has the upper hand, not just because he's physically stronger, but because he doesn't feel things so deeply. You hurt more, you got more invested, and it's a reality. And I'm ready to argue with anybody later who thinks it's otherwise. Women hurt more than men. Your desire shall be your husband, he shall rule over thee. The only real equality that's happened through the history of the world, and you guys ought to really dig into this. Because despite the revisionist of history that would like to paint a picture, even as they would paint a picture of the natives of North and South America living in harmony with nature and each other until Columbus came over and all the exploitation and genocide that followed. Listen, you guys, you ought to know history better than that. For five centuries, Columbus was honored in America. For five centuries, statues built to him all over the place that are now being torn down. Why, we know more now about Columbus than they knew then? Now we know a new version. The story has been totally changed. Nobody was living in peace over here, by the way. They were every bit as wicked as we were on the other side. Other side of the Atlantic were sinners. On this side of the Atlantic were sinners. And sinners warred, and sinners cut each other's hearts out. Sinners cannibalized. There has never been any real equality between men and women, except for where Christianity and biblical thought were the predominant influence on culture. What happened here in America, the actual equality and women's rights that were attained to here, I will say confidently, happened only because of Jesus Christ and because of faith in him and because of biblical literacy. And as we move away from it, and the further we get away from that, the more rebellion we have against God, you're watching women's rights all being flushed. Women's sports? Do I need to go there? There are men pretending to be women, getting in a cage and fighting with women. You're young men just simply wishing themselves to be women that won't even qualify in their own gender in the pool, but are taking trophies from the girls. This is a culture

0: moving rapidly away from biblical wisdom and all sanity. And there goes all of the so-called women's rights. And who knew that slavery would make a comeback? Well, God knew. And slavery and human trafficking and the owning of people has made a comeback worldwide and right here in America, in our own airports. You can't even enter an airport bathroom stall without closing the door to find there a hotline, a number, if you're being trafficked, if you're being controlled. Because it's that common, it's that prevalent, it's happening everywhere, even in little towns. Together with the drug plague, the real epidemic on earth, together with that real pandemic, human slavery has been reinstituted all over our little towns and all over the world. And women suffer more than men in this arrangement. Now, while I say that, which is a reality, I believe women suffer more. Do you know that the suicide rate among men is double what it is among women in our culture? Men are dying younger, and they're dying by suicide at twice the rate. I don't think that's indicative that they suffer more, but they suffer different. And they come to a place of despair, and they come to a place of self-destruction and recklessness quicker. If a man is not constructive, he will be destructive of his life and everybody around him. The reality is that all through the history of the world, men have ruled over women, ruled over their wife or their wives, and still do to this day in most of the world. Despite the happy thoughts of the college crowd that we're evolving and we're getting better, better in every way, every day we're overcoming our former oppressive ways. No, the world is under more oppression now, and it's growing. God turns his attention to Adam. In verse 17, "And unto Adam he said, because thou hast hearkened unto the voice of thy wife, and hast eaten of the tree which I commanded thee, saying, thou shalt not eat of it. Cursed is the ground for thy sake. In sorrow shalt thou eat of it all the days of thy life. Thorns and thistles shall it bring forth to thee. Thou shalt eat of the herb of the field. In the sweat of thy face shalt thou eat bread till thou return unto the ground, for out of it wast thou taken, for dust thou art, and unto dust thou shalt return." Let me first point out to you, God says, because you did this, Adam, because you hearkened to the voice of your wife. Who did Adam listen to? Well, we already established what the New Testament reveals to us, that Adam was not deceived. Adam did not claim to be deceived. Adam did not hearken to the voice of the serpent. Adam hearkened to the voice of his wife. And we don't know what she said. We don't have her quotes. We can only imagine that she pleaded with him not to leave her there, but to join her. We can only surmise that Adam listened to her plea, and he committed suicide. He wasn't deceived. He put that fruit to his mouth, pulled the trigger, and sent us all to hell. Adam, the father of all of us, every one of us here are in fact of one family, the family of Adam, and we all inherited Adam's flaw. But he wasn't deceived. Adam hearkened unto the voice of his wife. Every single woman is made with a great need in her heart to know that she is loved, valued. She needs it, and God created this arrangement whereby her husband would address that need. And the greatest fear then that every woman lives with is the fear that they're not going to be loved, or that love that has been given is going to be taken back and given to another. There's no greater fear. I'm telling you, Eve, your mother Eve became the mother of all insecurities. And her pleading with Adam affected his heart. He hearkened under the voice of his wife. Interesting study as we go through the book of Genesis. I'll point it out to you when we get up later in Genesis chapter like 16. There are occasions where God rebukes Abraham because he's dumb enough to hearken to the voice of his wife. And there's other occasions where God rebukes Abraham because he needs to hearken to the voice of his wife. The times when you're not supposed to hearken to the voice of your wife, you're still supposed to hearken. I contend that we should be hearing her heart, not her words, because she'll say things she doesn't mean. And you know that, ladies. You'll say things that you don't mean. You'll be provoked by a husband or by a man to say things that you don't mean, to find out something. You might say, I hate you, and actually mean, I love you, but you're not loving me back, therefore I hate you. You might say, nothing's wrong, when everything's wrong. You might say, fine, and not mean fine at all. You might even do a whole sentence lie. I just hope you're happy now. Always a lie. It is important for a man, according to the married apostle Peter, husbands, live with your wife according to knowledge. Husbands, live with your wife, share your life with your wife in an insightful way. I think that means figuring out what she means. Figuring out crack the code and learn to hear her heart and not always just what she says. Hear what she means. So yeah, Abraham is rebuked on some occasions because he hearkened to the voice of his wife, and other occasions he's in trouble because he hasn't hearkened. He needs to hearken. What's a guy supposed to do? Well, the answer is pray and ask the Lord for wisdom and be guided by the Holy Spirit. And let your conflict drive you to pray. What do you do when you fight? Because look, don't tell me you don't fight. Every married couple fights. What do you do? How does it go for you? I'll tell you what needs to happen is it gets to a point where it is clearly not productive, and now you're repeating yourself, both of you. Time to walk away. Not walk away and go find a bar. Not walk away and go find somebody to complain to. I'm talking to you, man. Walk away and go talk to your Lord, the one you're supposed to submit to. Go talk to him. Go and pray. And you can do as I have done and go and complain. And then stop and listen for a minute. He'll straighten you out. He'll cool you off. He'll put things back into perspective. If you listen, he'll give you insight and help you know, this is what she actually means. You'll be like, oh, wow. Oh, I got to go back and apologize. You go back and apologize, make up, and resolve the thing. You can't just listen to what she says all the time. But other times, if you don't, you're in trouble because God's speaking through her. She's like the prophetess in your life. And you're blowing it by not hearkening. It's true. I'm telling you. Some days, she is the voice of God. And other days, she's the voice of the devil. You need the Lord, man. I don't know how people stay married without the Lord in the middle of it all. What do you do? Who do you turn to? Because you've done this and you've hearkened to the voice of your wife, cursed is the interesting statement, cursed is the ground for your sake. Not cursed is the ground because of you. Cursed is the ground for your sake. In other words, it is not good that Adam continue to have paradise in Eden while estranged from God. No, it's for his sake. The relationship between him and the earth changed, and it became adversarial. And Adam and all of Adam's sons have got to fight to get food out of this earth. It's a challenge. And there are plagues, there are blights, there are devourers, there are predators that anybody involved with trying to get food out of the earth knows. It's a war. God said, it's for our sake, that we would be mortal. For our sake, the ground would be cursed, and it would tend to produce more easily thorns and thistles. Weeds will outgrow everything you try to cultivate, and it would take work. Now, it's in our best interest. It's for our sake that we're now mortal and we will return to the very dust that we're made out of. That physical death becomes the means to eternal life. Look at this. Cursed is the ground for your sake. In the sweat of your face, you're going to eat bread. In the sweat of your face, thorns and thistles. Does that not, have you not heard anybody preach yet that Christ, the one, the promised one, when he does come, he sweats. He labors, and his sweat became, as it were, great drops of blood falling to the ground. And they beat into his scalp a crown that they made it out of thorns to mock him. The sweat and the thorns were part of the one who died on a cross to undo the curse, to reverse all that Adam had done. He, the New Testament refers to him, Christ, as the second Adam, or the last Adam. The first Adam, one man, his actions affected all of us and killed us all. The second Adam, or the last Adam, his actions make life possible for all of us to live forever. But it involved sweat and it involved thorns. Verse 20 says, Adam called his wife's name Eve because she was the mother of all living. Isn't that amazing? Modern science, by the time we came to the 1990s, through the study of DNA, specifically through the study of mitochondrial DNA, the geneticist made the announcement. The scriptures were revealed a long time ago. We're all related. We're all the descendants of one mother. And what did they do with that information? Time magazine put on the cover the announcement with the words Eve with a question mark and the artist's conception of some ape-like biped with breasts. Isn't that profoundly stupid? That even coming to the place where they have to, they're forced to acknowledge we are, as the scripture says, all related. That God has made, remember what the apostle Paul said in Athens on Mars Hill? He said, God has made of one blood all the nations of the earth. We're all family. We've come to a really crazy time in human history where now the so-called anti-racist, who, by the way, are incredibly racist, say that for me to say there shouldn't be any racial problems because there's only one race, that is the human race. And there's all these different families of the human race, different branches of the family tree. Certainly there are different ethnicities, only one race. And they say, that's racist. You know, I don't care what they say because they're nuts. What the biblical narrative gives to us right here is that one woman, Eve, is the mother of all of us living. We are all related. We are all of us. Every one of us, members of Adam's race. Well, the really crazy thing about modern study of DNA and our fascination with where we come from, ancestry, you know, and all that stuff, and you can take a swab of your spit, send it in the mail, and they'll send you back a pie graph. A pie graph. Which shows that nobody is actually whatever they thought they were. Nobody is. We're all of us just plain human mutts.
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God's law reveals our great need for God's grace. We'll take a look at a few powerful principles from God's Word to guide our lives next on Living in Christ.

0: Greetings in Christ, and we're thankful to the Lord for this opportunity to share His Word over the airwaves. Previously on Living in Christ, Pastor Bob Hoekstra has emphasized what the law of God cannot do. It can't save or sanctify us. But that doesn't mean the law doesn't serve a purpose. In fact, it does something very important, as we'll see today. We're continuing Bob's series, Growing in the Grace of God. We head into Romans 3 for starters to stir up our appetite for God's grace by noticing the inability of the law.
1: Romans 3, 19 and 20. Now we know that whatever the law says, it says to those who are under the law, that every mouth may be stopped and all the world may become guilty before God. Therefore, by the deeds of the law, no flesh will be justified in His sight, for by the law is the knowledge of sin. What is the ability of the law? Well, here we're told three things. Number one, every mouth is silenced before God by the law of God. We know that whatever the law says, it says to those who are under the law. You might think, well, that's the Jewish people. Yeah, sure, they were given the law, but Gentiles also have the law. Where? Written upon their conscience. So, this is a word to everyone on earth, Jew and Gentile alike. And it stops every mouth, the law of God. What if you and I stood before the Lord at the end of our lives and He said, here's my law, here's your life, what's your explanation? I mean, you know, what would you say? You couldn't utter a self-justifying word. The law silences every mouth. But also, it pronounces all the world guilty, that all the world may become guilty before God. It's the measuring rod. We fall short. The declaration from the law, we are guilty. And then third, end of verse 20, by the law is the knowledge of sin. We know what sin is because God has revealed it in His law, the law of God. It has much that it does. And though it cannot birth or cause a life to grow, it cannot justify or sanctify, it can declare that we are desperately in need of justification and then subsequently following that sanctification. Of course, in Galatians chapter 3, verse 24, Galatians 3:24. Therefore the law was our tutor to bring us to Christ, that we might be justified by faith. Here is the great ultimate work of the law, tutoring us to the Lord Jesus Christ. Before we came to know Jesus, every time we heard the law, read the law, were around when the law was taught or preached, here's what the law was saying to us. You need a Savior, and that's Christ Jesus the Lord. The law was read, you need a Savior. Oh, how many times I heard the law of God. I grew up in a wonderful Christian home. My daddy was in ministry all of his life, from 19 when he was saved to 84 when he went home to be with the Lord. Gave a lot of his life to prison ministry, and

They kind of nicknamed him Chaplain Ray, and he was a wonderful man and a godly man. And we had a godly home, and we were at church, it seems like, 7 days a week. But I was playing games and sinning. I wasn't listening and repenting. But I heard the law a lot. Sometimes they literally laid the law down on me. And though I fought against it, not openly and loudly, but quietly and firmly, every time I heard that law was saying, you need a Savior, Bob. You need a Savior. You're a sinner, Bob. You need Jesus Christ as your Lord and Savior. God is so persistent. I resisted. Guess who won out? Oh, how great it was, that end of 1965, to just say, Lord, I'm sorry, I repent, I'm guilty, I'm a fool, I need Jesus. Lord, forgive me, a sinner. It was the law that tutored me to that point, and you as well. Also, purpose of the law, 1 Timothy chapter 1. 1 Timothy chapter 1, verses 8 through 10. But we know that the law is good if one uses it lawfully, knowing this, that the law is not made for a righteous person, but for the lawless and insubordinate. So the law is for the rebellious. And certainly that would apply to every sinner, every unredeemed sinner. But sometimes there's an implication and an application for believers. Times of rebellion and hard-heartedness and self-indulgence. And as Galatians puts it, walking according to the flesh, Galatians 5:18. But if you're led by the Spirit, you're not under the law. Put that together. If you're led by the Spirit, you're not under the law. Christians, when they don't let the Holy Spirit lead, they practically put themselves day by day under the law. God doesn't view believers as under the law. We saw that in Romans 6:14. You're not under law, but under grace. But sometimes we try to put others under the law. Sometimes we ourselves are so indulgent and carnal and rebellious that we need to let the law do its work again. The law can minister rebuke and need for humbling to rebellious, carnal believers who are not walking by the Spirit, so they're practically placing themselves back under the law, that is a performance kind of life. So the law of God, though it cannot save and it cannot sanctify, it can do all kinds of important things. It's holy, just, and good if you use it lawfully, if you let God do with it what He intends to do with it. And we do not try to use the law in unlawful areas like justification and sanctification. Well, one other arena, and this one's huge, and we'll consider it for a few minutes. We've looked at the message of the law, be holy, be perfect. We've looked at the inability of the law can make nothing perfect. We've looked at the ability of the law. We've seen that the law silences every mouth. It makes all the world guilty before God. It gives us the knowledge of sin. It tutors us to Christ and even can humble a proud, rebellious, carnal believer. But what about this? What about its fulfillment? How are the demands of the law met in our lives? You know, in Matthew 5:17, Jesus said that He didn't come to abolish the law. He came to fulfill the law. We don't want to be abolishers of the law. We don't want to go into the carnal trap of lawlessness. So how is the law fulfilled in our lives? Well, Jesus came to fulfill the law. His demands, the demands of the law, be holy, be perfect. Jesus came to fulfill those demands. Three simple ways we

0: and think of Jesus' work and ministry to fulfill the law. First, by example. He lived the life that exemplified the law of God. If someone would say to us, well, what would a life look like that is in line with the law of God? Since all have sinned and fall short of it, what would a life look like? Well, the ultimate answer to that is the Lord Jesus Christ. He said, I always do those things pleasing to the Heavenly Father. He never transgressed the law of God even once. So he fulfilled it, becoming our example. Second, he fulfilled the penalty of the law. The soul that sins must die. The wages of sin is death. And the penalty, separation from God, Jesus fulfilled that part of the law too. That's why he died on the cross. Third, Jesus wants to fulfill the righteous requirements of the law by empowering us day by day along the path of godliness. Colossians 1:27, Christ in you, the hope of glory. Christ living in us, demonstrating his holy life out through us. He wants to fulfill that as well.
1: Jesus came to fulfill the law and meet the demands of the law for us. We're justified freely by his grace as a result. That'll about do it for today's Living in Christ. Pastor Bob Hoekstra has much more to say about the grace of God, but we'll need to save that for next time. 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
3: Friends, I just need to say this. You will pay a cost. You will sacrifice for that which is your true God. Whether it's your hobby, whether it's a relationship, whether it's your career, whether it's pleasure, you'll make sacrifices for whatever is your God. And David said, Lord, you are my God, and I'm not going to give you something that didn't cost me anything.
2: Whatever you serve, whatever you focus on, you have to sacrifice for that thing or that person. Whether you realize it or not, you sacrifice your time, you give your effort, and that thing becomes your God. In today's message, Pastor David will encourage you to look at what you sacrifice for Jesus. What do you give up? What do you give in order to follow Him? For Jesus to be the center of your life, for Him to be your focus, you must give your unwavering attention and 100% of your effort. Now here's Pastor David in the book of 1 Chronicles chapter 21 as he continues his message, Where to Build the Temple.
3: David went up at the word of Gad, which he had spoken in the name of the Lord. So the plague begins, it's severe, and then it stops. It stops at the threshing floor of Ornan the Jebusite, and there's an angel of the Lord, as it says there in verse 16, standing between heaven and earth, having in his hand a drawn sword stretched out over Jerusalem. You see, at this point, God had relented or at least paused from the severity of judgment. Yet the threat was still imminent. How do you know the threat was still imminent? He still had a sword in his hand. So, verse 16 says, David and the elders humbled themselves before God, and David repented. Look at his wonderful words here in verse 17. Let your hand, I pray, O Lord my God, be against me and my father's house. Like a true shepherd, David asked that the punishment be upon him and his own household. And having another purpose to accomplish in this, God did not accept David's offer. Instead, he told him, verse 18, erect an altar to the Lord on the threshing floor of Ornan the Jebusite. Now, this is where David met the angel of the Lord, where the angel of the Lord was suspended between earth and heaven with a drawn sword in his hand. This is where David met the angel of the Lord and where God relented from the plague before it came upon Jerusalem. Now, God wanted David to build an altar to meet him there in worship. What a scene this is. Friends, I don't know what it looked like when David saw the angel of the Lord with a drawn sword in his hand. I know the angel of the Lord was impressive. I know that he was suspended off the earth. He was flying, so to speak, or at least in the air. I know that it was frightening seeing this heavenly being with a drawn sword in his hand. But God says, okay, David, I'll stop it here, but you got to worship me. You need to make an altar right here. Now, threshing floors were usually built on a height, on a hill. And so this would be somewhere north to the city of David, or north in the city of David, up on the hill that was up over the city of David. You see, this place that here in 1 Chronicles chapter 21 is called the threshing floor of Ornan was actually built upon a mountain called Moriah. And this place had both a rich history and a rich future. 2 Chronicles chapter 3 verse 1 tells us that the threshing floor of Ornan was on Mount Moriah, the same hill where Abraham offered Isaac in Genesis 22, and the same set of hills where Jesus died on the cross. J. Barton Payne put it like this: the decision of God to establish his altar and temple at Moriah in Jerusalem has affected all history. For this mountain became the focus of the holy city where his son was crucified, and it will continue to affect history. For from this city he loves, he will someday rule the nations of the earth, as indicated in Isaiah chapter 2, verses 2 through 4. Okay, David is given this instruction: build me an altar and erect an altar there on the threshing floor of Ornan. So David's going to speak to Ornan, verse 20. Now, Ornan turned and saw the angel, and his four sons who were there with him hid themselves. But Ornan continued threshing wheat. Can I just pause there right there? Isn't this an amazing thing that we see there in verse 20? Where the angel of the Lord is there, the plague is on the way, the angel of the Lord is suspending, the interaction between the angel of the Lord and David. And Ornan, the man who owns that threshing floor — a threshing floor is the place where you put wheat, you put grain, and you use it to thresh out the wheat and to get out the kernels, and then also in some ways to separate the wheat from the chaff. Now, Ornan sees this while he's working, and his sons go hide themselves. That's what it says in verse 20. What does Ornan do? He just keeps right on working. Isn't that spectacular? Ornan says, listen, I got work to do. I got to keep doing it. There's something I really like about this fellow Ornan, and something we can learn from him. Okay, anyway, starting in at verse 20. Now Ornan turned and saw the angel, and his four sons who were with him hid themselves. But Ornan continued threshing wheat. So David came to Ornan, and Ornan looked and saw David. And he went out from the threshing floor and bowed before David with his face to the ground. Then David said to Ornan, grant me this place of this threshing floor, that I may build an altar on it to the Lord. You shall grant it to me at the full price, that the plague may be withdrawn from the people. So David offers to buy it. But look now next. But Ornan said to David, take it to yourself, and let my lord the king do what is good in his eyes. Look, I also give you the oxen for burnt offerings, the threshing implements for wood, and the wheat for the grain offering. I give it all. Then King David said to Ornan, no, but I will surely buy it for the full price, for I will not take what is yours for the Lord, nor offer burnt offerings with that which cost me nothing. So David gave Ornan 600 shekels of gold by weight for the place. Okay, the angel of the Lord is there. Ornan's sons, they go hide themselves. The angel of the Lord would have been frightening. Ornan just keeps threshing the wheat. But David understands, I need this place, and I need to get it to build the altar that God has told me to build here. So he goes to Ornan, and in verse 22, he says, grant me this place of the threshing floor at full price. You see, David wanted to transform this place where the wheat was extracted from the stalk and where the chaff was separated from the wheat into a place of sacrifice and worship. And it would remain a place of sacrifice and worship, because this land purchased by David later on became the site of Solomon's temple. Matter of fact, it says there, so David bought the site. J. Barton Payne, in his commentator, says that phrase, the site, is a peculiar Hebrew word, which probably included the whole area of Mount Moriah. And David bought that site for 240 ounces of gold. Now, I don't know what day you're going to listen to this or whatever, but today, I just looked it up before I taught this. At today's price for gold, this is just over $1 million in the value of gold that David paid for it. Now, it's interesting, and again, this is pointed out by J. Barton Payne. 2 Samuel chapter 24, verse 24, notes a much smaller amount, 20 ounces of silver used to buy this, but that was just for the threshing floor itself. What's referred to in 1 Chronicles is buying the site, which is basically the whole area of Mount Moriah. So David says, I'll buy it from you. But this is what Ornan responded with. He said, take it to yourself and let my lord the king do what is good in his eyes. You see, Ornan had a good, generous heart. He said, David, you want it? I'll give it to you. I'll give you anything you want. You're my king. This is for a good cause. But friends, you see how wrong that would have been? This would have made the land Ornan's sacrifice, not David's sacrifice. And David said, no, this is going to be my sacrifice. Look at his phrasing in verse 24. No, but I will surely buy it for the full price. For I will not take what is yours for the Lord, nor offer burnt offerings with that which costs me nothing. David knew this, that it would not be a gift, nor would it be a sacrifice to the Lord, if it did not cost him something. David did not look for the cheapest way possible to please God. He was willing to bear a cost. Friends, I just need to say this. You will pay a cost. You will sacrifice for that which is your true God. Whether it's your hobby, whether it's a relationship, whether it's your career, whether it's pleasure, you'll make sacrifices for whatever is your God. And David said, Lord, you are my God, and I'm not going to give you something that didn't cost me anything. If it's going to be honoring to you, it has to have a measure of sacrifice in my own life. Adam Clark said this, he who has a religion that costs him nothing has a religion that is worth nothing, nor will any man esteem the ordinances of God if those ordinances cost him nothing. My dear brother and sister, do not be afraid to pay a cost, to make a sacrifice in following Jesus. It is a demonstration of your devotion and love to the Lord. This is what F.B. Meyer said in another quote. Here, F.B. Meyer. Where there is true, strong love to Jesus, it will cost us something. Love is the costliest of all undertakings, but what shall we mind if we gain Christ? Amen to that. Right, let's see how it unfolds here. Verse 26. And David built there an altar to the Lord and offered burnt offerings and peace offerings and called on the Lord. And he answered him from heaven by fire on the altar of burnt offering. So the Lord commanded the angel, and he returned his sword to its sheath. That's pretty heavy there in verse 27. The angel bore the sword this whole time until the transaction was agreed to, until the land belonged to David, until David built the altar, until the sacrifice was made upon the altar. Only then, when fire came down from heaven and consumed that sacrifice on the altar, and God showed his pleasure, it was only then that the angel of the Lord put his sword back in its sheath. Now, notice here in verse 26, it says that David offered burnt offerings and peace offerings. Remember that all this began with David's sin, his sin of pride in demanding to count the fighting men of Israel. Now, the fact that David here offered burnt offerings and peace offerings shows that David understood that the death of the 70,000 men in Israel in the plague did not atone for his sin or for Israel's sin. Atonement. could only be made through the blood of an approved substitute. Therefore, David, as it says in verse 26, offered burnt offerings, those were to atone for sin, and peace offerings were to enjoy fellowship with God. From beginning to end, David's life was marked by fellowship with God. And it all happened here at Mount Moriah. I like what Charles Spurgeon said. He said, at this place, Mount Moriah, quote, Abraham taught the fact of the sacrifice, while to David, the reason of that sacrifice of Christ was explained. He was sacrificed to stop the plague of sin, the punishment of our iniquities. The plague stopped at Mount Moriah, the threshing floor of Ornan, where David built this altar, and later where the temple was built, and later where Jesus would die on a cross. That's where the plague of punishment for our sins was stopped. Verse 26 makes it very plain, in a dramatic thing that we shouldn't pass over noticing here. It says there that the Lord answered David from heaven by fire on the altar. God showed his acceptance of David's sacrifice by consuming it with fire from heaven. The Lord honored David's desire to be right with God and to be in fellowship with him by answering with divine blessing from heaven, fire from heaven. So it always is when God's children draw near to their God and Father for cleansing and fellowship. You could say that this sending of fire from heaven answered a question that had burned in the heart of David for a long time. For many years, David had wondered where God wanted the temple to be built. Because you remember, much earlier in 1 Chronicles, we saw that David had a desire to build the Lord a temple. And God said, no, your son will build it for me. But David would still wonder, where, Lord? Where do you want it built? And David looked for that place. Listen to Psalm 132, verses 1 through 5. I'm going to read here, starting at Psalm 132, starting at verse 1. Lord, remember David and all his afflictions, how he swore to the Lord and vowed to the Mighty One of Jacob, surely I will not go into the chamber of my house, nor go up to the comfort of my bed. I will not give sleep to my eyes or slumber to my eyelids until I find a place for the Lord, a dwelling place for the Mighty One of Jacob. And when that fire came from heaven, it confirmed that the previous word of the prophet Gad was true, that this was the place to build the altar. This was the place for the temple. Isn't it amazing? We see that God simply used Satan's provocation at the opening of this chapter to lead to the answer of this important question for David and for the nation of Israel. Now, there were certainly other purposes of God at work here, but this was one of them. Satan, your attempt to bring harm to David and Israel instead ended up doing something glorious in God's unfolding plan. This is where the temple would stand. So let me start reading at verse 28. At that time, when David saw that the Lord had answered him on the threshing floor of Ornan the Jebusite, he sacrificed there. For the tabernacle of the Lord and the altar of burnt offering, which Moses had made in the wilderness, were at that time at the high place in Gibeon. But David could not go before it to inquire of the Lord, for he was afraid of the sword of the angel of the Lord. Now, verse 1 of chapter 22. Then David said, this is the house of the Lord God, and this is the altar of burnt offering for Israel. David knew that there was something about this place, this threshing floor of Ornan the Jebusite. He bought it at great cost, up to $1 million in today's value in gold. And he understood that God had sanctified the place himself with fire from heaven. And that's where he sacrificed. Notice, this important altar, this answering of God with fire from heaven, this sacred place was a threshing floor. It wasn't a cathedral. It wasn't a temple, not yet. It wasn't a beautiful grove of trees. It was a place of work. Charles Spurgeon said this: "Do not believe for a moment that visible grandeur is necessary to the place where God will meet with you. Go to your threshing floor and pray. Aye, while the unmuzzled ox take their rest, bow your knee and cry to the Lord of the harvest, and you shall meet with God there amongst the straw and the grain. Fear not to draw nigh to God in these streets, but consecrate all space to the Lord your God." Friends, there is something wonderful and inspiring about worshiping the Lord in a beautiful place. But you don't need a beautiful place to worship God. You don't need a beautiful place to give him honor. You can do it even at a threshing floor, even amongst the oxen and the work that's being done. And that's why it all settled down to what we read in this first verse of chapter 22. And that's why I'm including chapter 22, verse 1 here, because I think it goes better with chapter 21. But 1 Chronicles 22, 1 says this: "This is the house of the Lord God, and this is the altar of burnt offering for Israel." David understood that the future temple should be built on this spot in Jerusalem. God had sanctified this humble threshing floor to himself. God told David that David would not himself build a temple. But God never said that David could not buy the land, raise the money, gain the peace, make the plans, and schedule the service for the temple. And as the following chapters of 1 Chronicles will show, David did all that the Lord allowed him to do. Matter of fact, there's something very powerful in those words of verse 1 of chapter 22. "This is the house of the Lord God." You know, back in Deuteronomy chapter 12, verse 11, and this is some 400, maybe even close to 500 years before the time of David, God said this through Moses the prophet in the Law of Moses. Deuteronomy 12, 11. "Then there will be the place where the Lord your God chooses to make his name abide." And friends, that was the place. In Jerusalem, Mount Moriah, the hills of Zion, the threshing floor of Ornan. That's where it was. Now, that character of Ornan's threshing floor shows us something about where and how God wants to meet with us. Ornan's threshing floor was a simple, unadorned place. It wasn't like a fancy church at all. It was a place of ordinary work. It was a place bought sacrificially with money. It was a place where bread came from. That's what they would use, the grain that they processed there. It was a place where the justice of God was evident. Remember, that's where the plague was stopped, and you had the angel of the Lord with his drawn sword. It was a place where sin was confessed, and a place where sacrifice was offered and accepted. Friends, what a beautiful, powerful thing this is. Before we leave 1 Chronicles chapter 21, let's just consider a way that we very obviously see Jesus here. Friends, here, the part of land, the piece of land that David purchased from Ornan the Jebusite, this was Calvary. On the same hill, on the same mountain, down the slope of that hill, this is where Jesus was crucified. This was the place where, according to Genesis chapter 22, where Abraham offered Isaac, and the Lord promised, "In the mount of the Lord it will be provided." This is the same general area where Abraham met with Melchizedek, both receiving from this priest of God Most High and giving to him. This is where the angel of the Lord stood still and the plague was stopped at Ornan's threshing floor. This is the place where God consumed a sacrifice on the altar and burned it up with fire from heaven. This is where Solomon built the temple and where Zerubbabel rebuilt the temple after the Babylonian captivity. And this area was where Jesus Christ was offered as a perfect sacrifice for the sins of his people, conquering the powers of darkness. What an amazing place. Initially purchased by King David, but ultimately purchased by the blood of Jesus Christ, David's greater son.
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1: Now, the priests had to prepare themselves before they came into the presence of God. They could not just go into the tent and say, okay, I'm coming and do my business. I'm coming to do my job. No, they had to prepare themselves. They were about to come in and touch those things that were set apart or anointed by God for his use. And they're about to come into the presence of God. They just couldn't come into God's presence any old kind of way. They had to prepare themselves to come into the presence of God. And I believe that this is a good practice for us, that we spend time preparing our hearts before we come into the presence of God at church. Spending time worshiping and reading and just spending time with the Lord on Saturday nights. Listening to worship music before Wednesday night service will prepare us to come into the presence of God at church. We can't be out late partying or watching all kinds of movies on Saturday night and expect to get something out of service on Sunday mornings. There is no way on God's green earth can we do that. We cannot do that. We cannot fill our head with all kind of garbage and junk Saturday evening, come in Sunday mornings and think that we can just receive everything we want from God. We wonder why some folks leave and say, well, you know, I didn't get too much out of service today. You know why? I guarantee you it's linked back to what you were involved in and participating in and listening to and watching Saturday evening. Guaranteed. There's a link there. And I guarantee you, we need to prepare ourselves to come into the presence of God. Prepare our hearts. And we wonder why we don't get all the nutrients and nuggets and all that we're supposed to get out of service, because we have all this junk in our hearts, in our minds, and a bunch of mess, and we haven't calmed ourselves and be still and know that he's God. The Bible says in the Psalm, God is in his holy place. Let all the earth be silent before him. And we need to quiet ourselves and silence ourselves to prepare ourselves to receive all that God has for us. There's a preparation to come into the presence of God. And here it is. Those priests would do just that. Then, as they were coming, doing their duties in this tabernacle on one day a year, the Day of Atonement, Yom Kippur, the high priest will go into the holies of holies. Only the high priest can go into the holies of holies one time a year to go where the Ark of the Covenant was and that sort of thing. He can only go one time a year. Traditions, Jewish tradition says that the high priest will go in with a rope tied around his ankle. You know, on the bottom hem of the priest's robe, there were bells. There was a bell. Then there was a fruit, a pomegranate, a bell, pomegranate. So as he's doing his duties, the bell is ringing. The bells are ringing. Now, if something happened, if the high priest went into the holies of holies and all of a sudden he had sin in his life that he hadn't dealt with, then in the presence of God, bam, he was struck dead. Now, who can go and get him out? If the high priest can only go one time a year and he's zapped dead, who can go get him out? That's why the rope was tied around the ankle. And pull that joke on out of there. You couldn't go get him. So here we have, he will go in there. And what he would do is he will offer up a bull. He will offer up a goat, and he would take the blood of that sacrifice and he would sprinkle it. Some say that he would sprinkle it at least seven times on the mercy seat. After that, he would come out and he lay his hands on a live goat. And as he lay his hands on that live goat, he would boom, send that goat out, send it out. And he will says, bear and be gone. In other words, bear the sin and take it away. This is where the term scapegoat came from, meaning that you are an innocent person. You're taking the fall for someone else. You're a scapegoat. That's where the term came from right here, because there was a goat that was offered as a sacrifice. Then the high priest would lay his hands on a live goat and boom, send it up and send it away. And that was, it was a symbolic gesture of how the nation's sin was being sent away. And this is what he would do. Then afterwards, what the high priest would do, he would stand in front of the people with blood all over him, and he would shout, "Forgiven!" And then the people were like, "Yeah, woo, we're forgiven one more year." And he had to do this each year, each year. Now look at verses 11 through 15. He's describing all this. It says, "But Christ came as high priest of the good things to come with the greater and more perfect tabernacle, not made with hands, that is, not of this creation. Not with the blood of bulls and goats and calves, but with his own blood, he entered the most holy place once for all, having obtained eternal redemption. For if the blood of bulls and goats and the ashes of a heifer, sprinkling the unclean, sanctifies for the purifying of the flesh, how much more shall the blood of Christ, who through the eternal spirit offered himself without spot to God, cleanse your conscience from dead works to serve the living God? And for this reason, he is the mediator of a new covenant by means of death, for the redemption of the transgressions under the first covenant, that those who are called may receive the promise of the eternal inheritance." Now, remember that this book was written because there were Jewish believers who wanted to go back to Judaism.

Here the author is showing them that the sacrifice of Jesus is superior to that which you want to go back to. The blood of bulls and goats can never take away a person's sin. It only covered it. When they went to the tabernacle to offer sacrifices for their sin, it only covered their sin. It never took it away. It just covered it until they sinned again. Then they had to march right back and offer another sacrifice. How much better is the blood of Jesus, whose blood not only takes away, not cover it, takes away our sin, but cleanse a person's conscience. In other words, the sacrifice of Jesus is not only an external thing, but it's an internal thing. And this is so good to me because Satan loves to come to us, according to Revelation 12:10, as the accuser of the brethren, and reminds us of our failures, shortcomings, and sins. Let me tell you something. Anytime anyone comes to you and they begin to accuse you of things, just understand the root of it has to be from Satan, because he is called the accuser of the brethren. And Satan wants to do that. He always wants to remind you, remind me of our sin, our shortcomings, and our failures. Jesus' his death on the cross, it frees us from such accusations. His death purifies our conscience. This is why verse 15 said that Jesus is a mediator of a new covenant by his death, because this new covenant cleanses us not only externally, but it cleanses our conscience. Oh, I'm so glad that it does that. Oh, my goodness. It cleanses our conscience. I'm going to come back to that in a minute. Look at verses 16 to 22. For where there is a testament, there must also of necessity be the death of a testator. For a testament is enforced after men are dead, since it has no power at all while the testator lives. Therefore, not even the first covenant was dedicated without blood. For when Moses has spoken every precept to all the people according to the law, he took the blood of calves and goats with water and scarlet wool and hyssop and sprinkled both the book itself and all the people, saying, "This is the blood of the covenant which God has commanded you." Then likewise he sprinkled with blood both the tabernacle and all the vessels of the ministry. And according to the law, almost all things are purified with blood, and without the shedding of blood, there is no remission. If there is a need for a new covenant, and the new covenant cannot go into place until the testator dies, then Jesus had to die so the new covenant can be enforced. The author says in verse 22, I love this, says, without the shedding of blood, there is no remission or forgiveness of sin. Why blood? Why blood? You know, in the early church, the people of Rome accused the early Christians of being bloody. Communion was about the blood, the death, the body and the blood of Christ. Without the shedding of blood, there's no remission of sins. Jesus died on the cross, shed his blood. That's a bloody religion. Yeah. Why blood? Because God, watch this, because God was showing us how severe sin is in his eyes. It requires that something or someone has to die. Romans 6:23 says, for the wages of sin is death, but the gift of God is eternal life through Jesus Christ our Lord. Sin is serious to God. It's serious. It put Jesus, who knew no sin, on the cross, and he gave his life. Sin kills. It kills joy. It kills happiness. It kills marriages. It kills kids. It kills. Sin kills. It kills societies, and it kills our lives. Sin kills. That's why blood has to be shed. Because God was saying how serious sin is in his eyes. It's serious that it has to cost someone's life. Somebody got to die.
The wages of sin is death. Wages is that which you work for. The wages of sin is death. Somebody got to die. So Jesus said, you know, I love them so much that I take their place. I die in their place. The ultimate sacrifice. It kills. Forgiveness only comes through the blood. Somebody has to die. God's holiness requires punishment for sin. God wouldn't be God if he just winked at us for sinning. God's holiness requires. God just couldn't let us off the hook. Somebody got to die. Somebody has to die because his holiness requires it. If he just said, you know, okay, you know, like people say, oh, you know, Lord, just I know I'm doing that, but the Lord forgives. Sin is serious. See, somebody has to die. So sin kills. And so the Lord said, somebody is going to have to die. So, okay, how can I still love these people and still judge sin? Because I'm a God of love, but I'm also holy. Love forgives, but my holiness requires punishment for sin. That's where Jesus came in. Because Jesus said, I would take their place. So you can satisfy your wrath. Your wrath can be, your punishment for sin can be upon me. Because that should have been us. And he paid that price for us. Somebody has to die. That's why blood must be shed. Sin is serious. It kills. It costs Christ's life. It kills. That's why without the shedding of blood, there's no remission of sins. Look at verses 23 to 28. It says, therefore, it was necessary that the copies of the things in heaven should be purified with these. But the heavenly things themselves were better sacrifices than these. For Christ has not entered the holy places made with hands, which are copies of the true, but into heaven itself, now to appear in the presence of God for us, not that he should offer himself often as the high priest enters the most holy place every year with the blood of another. He then would have had to suffer often since the foundation of the world. But now, once at the end of the ages, he has appeared to put away sin by the sacrifice of himself. And as it is appointed for men to die once, but after this, the judgment. So Christ was offered once to bear the sins of many. To those who eagerly wait for him, he will appear a second time, apart from sin, for salvation. Now, the author is saying that if the earthly tabernacle had to be cleansed, and the earthly tabernacle is a picture of the heavenly tabernacle, then the heavenly one had to be cleansed too. But just think. But it had to be cleansed. Let me just say this first. It had to be cleansed by a better sacrifice than bulls and goats. The first one was cleansed by the sacrifice of bulls and goats. And if the earthly tabernacle is a picture of the one in heaven, then the one in heaven has to be cleansed too. But it had to be a better sacrifice than the one on the earth that was cleansed by bulls and goats. And that's where Jesus comes into play. It was cleansed by the blood of Jesus Christ. The question that I have is, why would heaven need to be cleansed? Why would heaven need to be cleansed? Because Satan is there and has access there. You remember in Job chapter 1, verse 6? It says, when the sons of God, B'nai Elohim is the Hebrew word, when the sons of God came together, it says, Satan also came. And he said, you know, so the Lord said, Satan, where you been? He said, I've just been cruising up and down the earth, you know, just, you know, doing my thing, you know. Then that's when he said, have you considered my faithful servant Job? There's none like him in all the earth. But notice, when the sons of God gathered together before God, Satan came. How is he the accuser of the brother? The Bible says in Revelation 12:10, he's the accuser of the brethren, and he accuses us before God day and night. So because of this access, now remember, according to Ezekiel 28, that Satan was the anointed

0: myself.
1: I think I ought to get a little bit of that. And he began to exalt himself. And God said, oh, no, not in my presence. So you got to roll up. You don't got to go, but you got to get up out of here. And Satan had to leave that position. Now, here's the thing. When he fell in his fallen state, don't think that he lost his musical abilities. This is why, for me, I don't know how some of you can do, but for me, I will not and cannot sit and enjoy secular music. Now, I'm just saying, for me, I can't do that. Some of you, you have the liberty to do that. I can't. Because I know the power Satan has over music. He never lost that ability when he led the host of heaven in worship. It wasn't like God took his tambourine and took his organ and said, you know, that you only using that up here. When you go back down there, I'm taking that away. No. If he used to lead the host of heaven in worship to God, oh, now he's leading a host of people away from God through music. Why is it that with your children, you can definitely, no doubt about it, have them to be obedient to things, but when it comes to music, oh, they will fight you tooth and nail? Oh, why is that? Why is that? Something behind the music. You know, VH1 has a thing called Behind the Music. No, Satan got something behind the music. He does.

has a thing called behind the music. No, Satan got something behind the music. He does. And the power of it, the power of the music. What's behind it? Why is it that when Nebuchadnezzar in Daniel chapter 3, when he made a statue and wanted all the people to bow down to it, what was the cue that all the people were to bow down to it? He said, when I strike up the band, I want you to bow down to my idol. How many people are bowing down to idols today? Musical idols. American Idol. One of the most popular shows in the history of mankind. Don't be shocked. Don't be shocked by that. So Satan, because of his access back and forth, the heavens must be cleansed. Some scholars suggest that when Jesus died on the cross and was resurrected, that he had to go into the heavens to cleanse it. That was at that time that he did when he ascended. He had cleansed it. Some people suggest that. So this is why the heavens had to be purified, had to be cleansed, because of, as the old mothers used to call Satan, old slew foot. That's why, because of that. Now, notice how he says it's appointed unto man to die once, then come the judgment. Man dies one time and then comes judgment. He dies one time, then comes judgment. Now, there are always some exceptions to the rule. We know Lazarus, he died twice. He died and then the Lord resurrected him, and we know he later died because Lazarus not walking around here anywhere. You know, so he died again. The young man in the city of Nain, he was walking by on a coffin, and Jesus touched the coffin and he was resurrected. But we know he died again. In the Old Testament, it was an amazing story. I thought this is just amazing. You remember the two prophets, Elijah and Elisha. Well, Elijah was the prophet, and then his little protege was Elisha. Well, you know, he just was following Elijah around, and Elijah's like, man, what do you want? He said, well, I just, you know, just want to hang out with you, you know. He said, okay, if you see me when I'm ascended into heaven, you know, whatever you want, I give it to you, okay? So all of a sudden, you know, Elijah's going to be taken up in a whirlwind. And he says, you know, what do you want, Elisha? He said, give me a double portion of your spirit. What's so amazing is, if you look at the life of Elijah and the miracles he did, Elisha did twice the amount of miracles, a double portion of the spirit. And what is so amazing is that, and this is what I always encourage some people with, it says that Elijah was sick by the sickness that he was going to die from. Even godly people die of sickness. Hey, we're on this earth, we're subject to its earthliness. We're subject to cancer. We're subject to disease. We're subject to getting sick, and we're subject to these things because we're on this earth. Elijah got sick by the sickness he was going to die from. Elijah, the one who performed twice the amount of miracles, was sick, and he died from that sickness. Godly people die of sickness. Now, here's the thing. Obviously, he had been dead for some time in a cave. And there was a war that broke out. This is an amazing story. A war that broke out. And all of a sudden, one of the soldiers died. So they lowered him down in this little cave, this little area where the bones of Elisha was. And when this dead man's body touched Elisha's bones, he came back to life. The power of this man. That even in his bones, he had it down deep in his bones. I feel it in my bones. They touched the man's bones.
And the man came back to life.

0: But we know he died again. So there's always exceptions to the rule. We know that Elijah and Enoch did not die at all. They were taken by the Lord. This is why some scholars suggest, I slightly disagree, but they suggest that the two witnesses that Revelation chapter 11 talks about is Elijah and Enoch. Because the Bible says it's appointed on the man to die once and then come the judgment. They didn't die at all. So therefore, they're going to be the two witnesses that die. Great argument. But I think it's Elijah and Moses. And I got reasons for that. Now, but some scholars suggest that it's Elijah and Enoch.
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2: Welcome to the Dacus Report, hosted by Pacific Justice Institute founder and president Brad Dacus. 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Now, here's Brad Dacus.
3: Hello and welcome to Brad Dacus Live. I'm Wendy Patrick, filling in for Brad Dacus. We are delighted to have you with us today. You know, one of the things that we talk about in this country very frequently is caring for our children, the next generation, investing in the next generation, making sure they grow up, sometimes with the upbringing we're lucky to have received, sometimes with the upbringing we wish we had received. But one way or another, one of the things we just cherish is the fact that we have a great foster care system if we have the right people willing to take care of our youngsters. And that's one of the most just genuine and heartwarming stories that we sometimes hear is the wonderful things that can happen when children are placed in the right place. And we have a guest with us today, a woman that I'm so excited to introduce to you in a minute, that is the right place. Her name is Carrie Polland, and she is one of the most sought after places where children can be placed based on her extensive knowledge, not only of how to raise children the right way, but her good work in the area of special needs, disabled adults, the kinds of people that are vulnerable victims. And one of the things that she will be bringing to you is really an understanding and an application of the best ways to actually raise a child. So with that, I would like to introduce Carrie. How are you, my friend?
4: I'm doing well, thank you. How about yourself?
3: I'm just so delighted to have you, and I know our listeners and our viewers are just delighted to hear what you have to say. So I want to start from the very beginning. Since you've done an enormous amount of work as an advocate, can you tell us a little bit about that and what really led to your, I guess, both your expertise and your interest in being a placement home?
4: Sure, thank you so much. A good chunk of my career has actually been serving adults with developmental disabilities in the capacity of assisting them in getting homes to live in or working through some crises they might have. And a lot of it has been placing adults in homes that we would call host homes in Colorado, which is very much like foster homes. And while I was doing that, I got to know something called a regional center, where it's similar to like a inpatient stability placement option, kind of like a hospital for adults with intellectual disabilities, but also significant mental health concerns and other behavioral challenges that make them a significant risk to live in less restrictive settings like an adult foster home or with their family or independently. And in this role, I got a lot of experience of how to navigate the system. It was the adult system, but the system nonetheless. I also got to know what diagnostic features can be complicated to why individuals may make the choices they make, and also ensuring that the right services are in place for those individuals.
3: I love that, Carrie. And you know, we could all learn from, I think, some of the knowledge that you have, particularly the issue of why do we make the choices we make? I mean, isn't that one of the things that really drives interpersonal relationships? But I know it's even more pronounced when you're talking about a vulnerable population. And to that extent, maybe you can talk a little bit about what a caseworker actually does.
4: Okay. So in my role as a caseworker, I had a pretty versatile role where I needed to run and operate the teams that ran group homes, in addition to like ensuring that all the services were being provided, such as physical therapy, psychiatric care, occupational therapy, behavioral services. The list continues to go on. And in addition to that, as crises would come up, I'd be the go-to person to have the awesome plan. At least people thought I would have the awesome plan. I didn't always have the awesome plan, but of how to keep these individuals safe while they're running away or attempting to kill themselves or attempting to significantly harm others. And so it's very much a balancing act where I had my to-do list for the day that often became the to-do list for the month because the crises came and they never stopped coming.
3: You know, you're explaining this, it's like rolling off your tongue like it's nothing, but I'm listening to the words, and it is absolutely stunning that you were able to engage in this type of triaging when what we're talking about are some potentially very serious conditions. And I also know you have really both placed, supervised, and let's say befriended, because you are so compassionate in all the work that you do, some very challenging people and personalities. And can you tell me, how did you get interested in this? And more importantly, recognize that it really is a spiritual gift that the Lord has given you to be able to do this work.
4: Thank you. So it started when I was working as a kind of intake professional, placing individuals in the right adult foster home, and I met this young lady who, when you read on paper her history, her diagnostic features, the explosions she had, it was extensive. It was scary. And then I went to meet her, and she was scary. But she had a team that had provided everything to hope to keep everyone safe. And I got to place her, and it was successful because there was that collaborative team approach where everyone listened to each other's perspective and worked together to provide the right programming to help her be more successful than she had been prior to living in the regional center.
3: You know, that type of individual case study example is so powerful. You know, sometimes people talk generally about what it's like to be an advocate, a caseworker, a foster parent, without really drilling down and letting people know this is really what it's like. And these are some of the things that you have to pay attention to going in. And, you know, along those lines, I know that your career sort of took a shift from serving adults that were developmentally disabled to becoming a foster parent. And I'm wondering what that transition was like. I know it's one thing to place others, whether it's children or adults or people that have special needs. It's quite another to be the placement home and then, of course, not surprisingly, be the most coveted placement home. What? Probably in Colorado, I would say probably one of the ones in the US. But how was it making that shift?
4: So, it's a delicate topic because it comes with a lot of layers. But prior to me meeting who is now our adoptive daughter, I was working. One of the group homes that I was caring for was a home of male sex offenders and who did have the intellectual disabilities, but they also were offenders. And I was asked to cover this home. So I thought it was like maybe a month kind of gig, and it turned into a year and a half. And while I was covering this home that they prior would only allow men to work, it took a toll. It certainly took a toll because I would go there, I'd be objectified. I would go there and I might be just being a female, I was the antecedent for some of these individuals, which means the just being there could cause significant harm to everyone in just a very quick moment. But I adjusted according to that. On those days that I'd go there, I wasn't using the voice I'm using now or the smiles I'm using now or the makeup I'm using now. I was very boring, very serious, very methodical. While I helped oversee that home, I learned a lot about the right type of treatment, the right type of restrictions to ensure that all blind spots, or as many blind spots that we could identify, were covered so that everyone would be safe.
3: What do you mean by so blind spots?
4: Sure. I mean that figuratively and like actually. So in the group home, for example, we had mirrors everywhere. So like literally, like you would look one direction, you could see right behind you because of the mirrors. So, but also we thought about certain things, like we were trained or trained the staff that came in. When you come into the home, if you have your phone with you, you don't have a picture of your minor on your phone. That's one example. You wouldn't give your phone number out. If an individual started to try to talk to you casually, because we would get to know these individuals, especially if you're working with them multiple hours throughout the day and casual conversation is happening, you have to have your guard up and knowing that they're trying to lure you in or groom you for an offense to possibly take place. And so in studying the cases and getting together with the correct treatment team and getting coaching and guidance on how to handle each individual, there were significant restrictions in place to ensure that those blind spots were covered.
3: You know, you talk about blind spots and mirror, literally having eyes in the back of your head, I suppose, is what those mirrors allow you to do. I know there's a lot that goes on here, everything from making sure that the commercials on the television sets are appropriate, you know, whatever the vulnerabilities are. I know there's a lot more that goes into that than some people might realize. When you say treatment facility, there are a few of us that have ever been to one of these places you're discussing, and you're both brave and blessed to take on this work. So thank God you're doing what you do. But I also know that you're very mindful of the constitutional protections that this population has to. And I maybe it came so naturally in the setting because that's a unique setting that obviously Jesus talked about. Maybe it's easier to be a good witness to the cognitively acute, although they may be more a tougher nut to crack, as we say. But it also sounds like just being so accepting of the faults that these people had. Were you successful simply by your conduct and having some of them ask you, what makes you so different?
4: Not necessarily with my clients. The interactions with my clients was a lot different than I had one woman in my home who she would pick up on things, and when she would, it was for the sake of aggressing towards you and trying to attack you. So we didn't necessarily talk a lot about like my perspective on things or why I am the way I am, because that would open me up to getting attacked. But so
3: understood.
4: I really shied away from those kind of talks. I change the subject and move on and like go help someone cook some food. Yeah. But with my employees, certainly those conversations would come up, and I did have a unique opportunity to mentor a lot of different employees and help them pursue their dreams professionally, but also encourage them in their personal growth.
3: Now I'm even more amazed than I was at the beginning, because you're right. It's complicated, shall we say. It sounds like there's not only a lot of moving parts as a practical matter, but as a faith-based woman, there's a lot of moving parts regarding what you should or shouldn't say. And I can't imagine in a group environment, you know, there's going to be maybe members of both groups there. You've got your employees, you've got your clients, some of whom are going to respond differently depending on what you say. And after the break, we are going to transition a little bit into you becoming a foster parent. And I can't wait to hear how you describe that experience. I know you've teased it up a little bit by talking about your daughter. But hold that thought. We're talking to Carrie Polland, a Colorado-based child advocate and foster parent. This is Brad Dacus Live. I'm Wendy Patrick filling in, and we will be back in a flash.
2: 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Now, back to the Dacus Report.
3: Welcome back to Brad Dacus Live. I'm Wendy Patrick filling in for Brad Dacus. We have been talking with Carrie Polland. She is an advocate, now a foster parent. I mean, just wears so many different hats and is somehow able to navigate a variety of personalities all at the same time while showcasing the love of Christ. And Carrie, welcome back. You know, we were talking before the break about sharing faith and how tricky it can get when different people might react differently. That's the understatement of the year, considering the population that you work with. But I want to talk about your daughter. And I wonder if you could sort of introduce this topic by letting us know, how did you first meet her and what that was like?
4: So the youth pastor at our church, him and his wife were foster parents, and they got a case of three young ladies. And when we first saw them, so let me backtrack a little bit. My husband and I had been serving with them in the high school youth group. And when they let us know they got a placement of three young girls, I was really excited to meet them and excited to see our friends as parents. And when we saw our friends the first time after they took this placement, they were so frazzled, like beyond frazzled, so exhausted. And my friend and I, who are both parents, talked amongst ourselves, and we were like, they obviously need help, so we're going to go help them. And from our parenting experience, from all the experience we have and the passion we have for children, we thought we had it handled and they needed to learn how to parent. But when we got there, this was not any ordinary parenting experience at all. And we left after 2 hours and I was dripping sweat. And that was with me and two other adults attempting to get some sort of structure going on for these three little girls. And my daughter was one of them that I was helping. And I will never forget, but I was attempting to put her down for a nap, because that was something that there was a lot of resistance, was sleeping. And like, we are getting her to nap whether she wants to or not. And she was 3 and a half at the time, like sucking on this little pacifier because it would not come out of her mouth, even when she was eating. And I brought her upstairs and I was about to set her down on the bed and she just lost it. And in that moment, I knew that this little girl had been sexually assaulted. Like, there was no doubt about it. And it was there.
3: So, how did you know?
4: So there was an element of defiance, an element of very wild. But when I had been spending time with her, we had a decent rapport for those, you know, couple hours. When I went to set her on the bed, what I saw in her face, in her scream, was not defiance. It was not 3-year-old refusal. It was trauma in its finest. And wow. I knew that it was important for me to respect what I saw. And I also had a job. She needed to nap. And so I'm like, how can we do both? And what that ended up looking like is I held her and I said, it's going to be okay. And I stood at the doorway and I held her and I rocked her and I sang a song to her. And what I was attempting to do was to communicate to her, she's not the boss. She is taking a nap, but I will respect what I just saw. Mm. And, before that, I guess to kind of lighten it a little bit, she was sucking on her pacifier and I let her know she was going to take a nap before I saw the reaction I saw. And she called me multiple choice words and or choice names, I suppose. And I was just so appalled, like out of a 3-year-old. But I was like, okay, I see what we're dealing with and whatever. But so in that moment, I fell in love with her. Mm. I fell in love with the mess. I fell in love with knowing that this little girl needed to be protected, knowing that this girl was going to fight her life through this. And I wanted to be there beside her for her to know that she's not the only one that's stubborn, but she may have this history. And I wanted to walk alongside her to help her navigate her future. And I cried when I was singing a song that I sing to my son. I cried because the song is about like loving you forever. And as I was singing to her and I felt her fall asleep and become like less guarded in my arms, I cried. And I was like, if I'm singing this to her, I have to be true to it. I have to show her that love forever. And I called my husband after we left and I said, I think I just met our daughter.
3: Oh.
4: What? And I'm like, honey, like, we're going to have a daughter. And he was like, what are you talking about? So we were like renovating our flooring in our house and he's like, we don't have flooring. I'm like, it doesn't matter. Like, God's bigger than that.
3: Aww.
4: Like, what else? And he's like, well, we don't have a bedroom for her. I'm like, God's bigger than that. Like, we got this. You wanted to renovate our house, so just make a bedroom. And so he did. He nested by doing projects, which he loves doing. And he was so thankful to have permission to prioritize these projects. And I stepped out in faith and reached out to the people who were involved, like the caseworker and the agency, and let them know, like, we want her. It was a very complex situation where all three girls had to be removed from our friend's house and live in separate homes. And we got permission to have her for 3 nights, and she never left. So they tried to place her and no one responded to her referrals. She was the one that no one wanted. And we knew that she was supposed to be with us. Our friends had communicated to us before she had her overnight about some really concerning sexualized behaviors, which didn't surprise me because I knew that moment I tried to lay her down on the bed that something had happened to her. Mm. And it was in that moment when my friend called me and said, I really have to share these things with you. I don't think your husband's going to be okay with it. And she shared with me and I wasn't scared. And I knew in that moment, she was why I had to endure all that stuff with overseeing the sex offenders and having grace for them and having compassion for their stories. It helped us prepare our home to safeguard everyone as best as we could.
3: Well, it sounds like you're married to a saint and you're a saint. I'll tell you, I did not think that story was going to end with her falling asleep and actually taking a nap. But that just goes to show you what your intuition was able to do in terms of prompting you how to respond. You know, the ability to recognize that type of trauma and history, sexual history, unfortunately, in the moment is one thing. Being able to step up and decide you're going to provide a good home, that is just absolutely just so admirable. And I can't imagine that's not making an impact on anybody that's listening. And I wonder, you know, the transition that you made taking this lovely little girl into your home and helping her and living with her and loving her as your own daughter. How did you talked a little bit about it, but how did your training in terms of caring for so many others transition, given that, I mean, you've been training and dealing and caring for vulnerable populations of all types, you know, whether it's offenders or disabled adults. How did that translate into actually taking somebody in as a daughter, not a client?
4: So it meant we fronted with preparing for the uncomfortable and having safeguards as needed. What it looked like was she might try to touch an adult very inappropriately. And when that would happen, we would say, no, thank you. And we would be firm with, this is what boundaries look like. And we would model to her what she didn't have modeled to her so that she could find her voice and have the ability to say no if there was a time where that was necessary. It meant that when she was not her fault, but when she was drawn to one of the caregivers in an inappropriate manner, it meant the other one of us would step in and take over in an effort to help de-escalate her, because some of her with her struggles and her past, it meant that if she was being reminded of someone who had harmed her or who had groomed her, or who she may have thought was showing affection in a way that a parent should, we had to untease a lot of complex dynamics.
3: I want to thank you so much for joining Brad Dacus Live today. That was, I hope we can do it again. There are so many things I want to ask you. That was wonderful. Thank you for joining us. You've been listening to Carrie Polland, a Colorado-based child advocate, foster parent, and absolutely all-around terrific human being. Thank you, Kira, for joining the show.
4: Thank you.
3: All right. And thank you to our viewers for watching and tuning in to Brad Dacus Live. I'm Wendy Patrick, filling in for Brad, and it has been an absolute pleasure to spend some time with you today on a subject that, whether or not you have your own kids, you're a foster parent, or somewhere in between thinking about having kids, is relevant to all of us. So thank you so much, and God bless each one of you.
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5: So, folks, just remember, it's our God-given freedoms we're talking about. 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I'm Brad Dacus, President of the Pacific Justice Institute. 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

0: Today on Abounding Grace, we begin a study of Galatians, which will emphasize salvation is by grace alone, through faith alone.
1: So the issue that Paul is dealing with in the letter of Galatians is no small issue. It's very significant. You know how we use that phrase that we, in some things or even in most things, we need to learn to agree to disagree or disagree agreeably? This is not one of those areas that we can disagree on. When it comes to salvation, it's not what you think and not what I think. It's what God thinks. And it's not debatable. There's only one way of salvation, and it is not by works. It is by the grace of God. This is

0: Countless numbers of people today are living under the impression that they can somehow earn a spot in heaven. But the book of Galatians makes it clear salvation is not deserved, but something God gives us. It comes to us by grace through faith, and that alone. Welcome to Abounding Grace. In just a moment, Pastor Ed Taylor will introduce his new study of Galatians. In the days ahead, we'll go through each chapter and verse with you and hear a lot about grace and freedom in Christ. Here is Pastor Ed with the first of many studies in Galatians.
1: Open your Bibles, would you, to Galatians chapter 1. Galatians chapter 1, and I've entitled our Bible study today, Jesus Has Set Us Free. Or you can say, Jesus has set you free. I can say that. Or you can say, Jesus has set me free. And that is the theme of the book of Galatians. It's always exciting to start a brand new book of the Bible, to start studying it as a church, where we open up to the very first verse. We start in verse 1, and we're going to work our way through all 6 chapters, verse by verse, chapter by chapter. We may even pause along the way to look at a word, to focus in on an important topic. But over the next few months, our studies, and I would say the next few years, our studies will take us through 5 of Paul's letters. We're going to look at 4 prison epistles written in a Roman prison, starting with this one in Galatians, that which was not written in prison. Many people believe it was written in the city of Antioch. Remember, the new headquarters for the Gentile church. But Paul, he takes pen in hand and writes to the churches in Galatia because false teachers had come in and troubled them and distracted them and confused them. Galatians was the first letter that Paul wrote, again, from Antioch. The other letters we're going to be looking at is Ephesians, Philippians, Colossians, and Philemon that were written in a Roman prison. But many believe Galatians was written first around AD 50, 51, 52, 53, in that range. There was an urgency in the heart of Paul to send this note to the churches. As Paul had established, remember on his first missionary journey, Paul had established and planted these churches. And when you think of churches in the area, now Galatia is a region, not a city. So there are many different cities in the region of Galatia, which happens to be modern day Turkey today, a large area. He planted churches. They weren't huge churches. They were small gatherings, maybe like house churches, 10, 20, 30, 40 people spread out in that region. The letter isn't addressed to one church, but to many, even including ours. And something horrible happened. Something horrible happened to the believers. A group of Jewish believers, if you're taking notes, you can jot it down. We already met them. They are the Judaizers. These are the ones that followed Paul around and tried to ruin his ministry, tried to undermine his ministry. As soon as he left the Galatian region and the churches there, as he established them, these Judaizers, Jewish believers, came in and corrupted the message of the gospel. They tried to add to it, warping it severely. The Judaizers were undermining the authority and the teaching of Paul, and they demanded that the Gentile believers keep the Mosaic law in order to be saved. So the issue that Paul is dealing with in the letter of Galatians is no small issue. It's very significant. You know how we use that phrase that we, in some things or even in most things, we need to learn to agree to disagree or disagree agreeably? This is not one of those areas that we can disagree on. When it comes to salvation, it's not what you think and not what I think. It's what God thinks. And it's not debatable. There's only one way of salvation, and it is not by works. It is by the grace of God. Let me show you. Turn over to Ephesians. We'll get to Galatians soon enough. But turn just over to the right to Ephesians chapter 2. This is the very essence of salvation, which brings us to the place where we're thinking, man, I wonder if the Judaizers were even saved. And you really need to call into question their salvation in relation to what they were teaching. Because notice, in verse 8 of chapter 2 in Ephesians, it says, "For by grace you have been saved through faith, and that not of yourselves, it is," what does your Bible say? "It is the gift of God." Not of, what does your Bible say? Works. It's not of works, lest anyone should boast. Salvation is thoroughly a work of God and not of your own work. So a way to say that, and we'll get into that when we study Ephesians, but a way to think of that is this. You are saved not by good works, but for good works. There are works and life that comes out of us, but that's not how you're saved. And you remember the Judaizers really narrowed it down to one thing for the Gentile believers, for the male Gentile believers. And that was, if you want to be saved, you have to be circumcised. And you're like, whoa, slow down, slow down. That's the old covenant. In the new covenant, that's not a requirement for salvation. You can't even keep the Mosaic law. So if that was the requirement for salvation, nobody would ever be saved. Because the law doesn't save you, it reveals the need that you need to be saved. And we'll get into all that in our future studies. What these men did is they brought in organized religion. They replaced relationship with religion. And if you're taking notes, there are always three R's related to organized religion that you want to watch out for. Number one, there are rules to follow. Secondly, there are regulations to keep. And thirdly, there are rituals to practice. And they were bringing in their rules that you must follow. And they were bringing in their regulations that you must keep. And they were bringing in their rituals that you must practice in order to be saved. And that's the key. Because in and of themselves, rules to follow, rules aren't bad. Rules are very healthy. They define relationship. In life, God says, hey, you know, these are the rules. This is how our relationship is defined. This is how I want you. I am God, and this is how you relate to me. In and of themselves, rules are not bad. I mean, when in the top 10 commandments, when it says, do not steal, that's not bad. And don't lie, that's not bad. It becomes bad when it is a religious expression in your mind to say, I must do this in order to be saved. The alternative is, no, you do it because you are saved. You desire to please God. Regulations in and of themselves, they're not bad. Rituals, I mean, we have rituals. Here at this church, we have regular religious rituals. I'll give you one right now. You have a ritual that on Sunday mornings, you show up to a particular building for worship at a particular time. That's a ritual. That's not bad in and of itself. It would only be bad if you go, hey, are you saved? Are you born again? And you would say yes. And I would say, why? And you would respond, well, because I go to church every Sunday. That would be bad. You're not saved because you go to church every Sunday. You go to church every Sunday because you are saved. It's the other way around. You know, we read a psalm together. That's a ritual we have in our church where we open our Bibles together, we stand, and we read together the Bible. That's not a bad thing. Reading the Bible is a good thing. It becomes bad when it's a religious expression, when that is the way you relate to God, where you measure your own goodness and righteousness by your behavior. That is where it becomes bad. And Paul, he's upset and he's frustrated and was even personally hurt to see the church hurt. And that makes sense. He should be upset. Any good pastor, any good leader should be upset when the people that he serves are taken advantage of. When the people that he serves are lied to, when the people that he serves they're being fed a false teaching and they believe it, he should be upset. He's looking at them and he says, I need to correct this. I can't go there, but I can write a note. And it's true, you know, the Galatians, they were fickle. We know in Acts chapter 14, you know, at one moment they want to worship Paul and Barnabas. And another moment, they're stoning Paul. They're fickle, so they've got ears that are itching and they're listening to different people. But still, it still hurts. Any pastor that would see their church hurt by false teaching or getting taken advantage of should be hurt and frustrated and have an emotional experience. So Paul takes his pen in hand and he begins to write a letter to them. Galatians is known as the Magna Carta of Christian liberty. We're going to learn a lot about freedom in Christ. We're going to learn a lot about grace and the importance of grace and how it's accessed through faith. Paul will lay out a beautiful picture of the believer's justification by grace through faith. That technical word that we studied many years ago in Romans will come up again now in Galatians, justification by faith. Notice with me Galatians chapter 3. We will get to chapter 1 eventually, but again, this introduction is going to lay a long foundation for all of our future studies. So notice in chapter 3, verse 11, it says, but that no one is justified, or some of your Bibles might have a note, declared righteous. Nobody's declared righteous. Nobody's in a right relationship with God. Nobody is justified. And another way to remember the word justified is to think of it just as if I never sinned. That's the declaration of God over your life through the blood of Jesus Christ. He sees you just as if you never sinned. You are cleansed and you are washed by the blood of Jesus Christ. No one is justified by the law in the sight of God. He says, for the just shall live by faith. A very important truth. This is a quotation directly from Habakkuk chapter 2. The just shall live by faith. It's repeated again in Romans chapter 1 verse 17. And we learned it and studied it in depth when we were in Hebrews chapter 10 verse 38. It's a powerful truth that a person, a man or a woman is saved, brought into a right relationship with God, declared righteous, justified, not by works, not by the law, but by faith. It's a powerful verse. If you believe that one truth, it'll revolutionize your life. It changed the life of a man that might be familiar to you, a man by the name of Martin Luther, the father, one of the fathers of the Protestant Reformation. He's reading along, moving along in his religious experience, works, and being taught that he's justified by works. And he starts to read his Bible and he sees this and he goes, this is amazing. And it stirred up in him such a tremendous desire to see this truth lived out that he launched the Protestant Reformation. It transformed another man that's more familiar to you from our recent studies. It transformed a man by the name of Saul of Tarsus, who was on his way to Damascus, breathing in murders and breathing out threats in his life. This verse transformed him. It took Saul of Tarsus and transformed him into Paul the Apostle. And it can transform you as well as you learn to live by faith. It'll bring a radical change in you as you fully realize and recognize the blessing of a faith relationship with Jesus. The just shall live by faith, not by rituals, not by rules, not by regulations. As we go through our study in Galatians, we'll be reminded on more than one occasion that it seems to be a little easier to live by lists. Some of you are list people. And you would just like to know, you're a newer believer or you've been walking with the Lord for a while. You're just like, I just want to know what to do, Pastor. I just want to know what things. And if I had a list already ready for you to say, okay, I have an answer to that. Here are 10 things that you should do the rest of your life. You know what that would make you? It would make you.

a list follower. That's all you would care about. Number one, number two, number three. Oh, I didn't do number four. What a horrible person I am. Number five, number three, number one. All you would pay attention to is a list. I would be creating in you. I would be a poor leader if I gave that to you. I would be creating in you now a relationship with a list instead of a relationship with the Lord. As he leads and he guides. That's the kind of freedom that you experience by grace. You live by faith, not by lists. You live by faith, not by rules. And Paul will make that abundantly clear in our study in Galatians. Let me give you a couple outlines if you're taking notes. Just a couple different angles of how to look at this book, what it might be. And I'll outline it for you. The first one is chapter 1 can be seen as Paul's reception of grace, where he got it. He's going to explain where he learned the doctrine of grace. Number 2, Paul's presentation of grace, where he now will reveal in chapter 2 how he presented it and how he's teaching it. In chapters 3 and 4, this is Paul's instruction on grace. He's going to give the doctrinal support of where grace comes from in the Word. And then the final chapters, chapters 5 and 6, Paul's application of grace. Now, what do you do? Now that you've learned something, what do you do? And by the way, you're going to notice a shift in our teaching. Because for the last many years, we've been studying the book of Acts. And the book of Acts is known as narrative. It basically, when you're reading Acts, it just says, they did this, they did this, they went here, they went there. And as a pastor, you teach through narrative, and you're just kind of following along with them. And you're digging out from what they're saying and what they're doing, the doctrinal points. We're shifting gears now away from a portion of the Bible known as narrative, now to a portion of the Bible known as epistles or letters. And the epistles and letters are more, and you might want to jot this down, it's a fancy word, but I'll explain it to you. The epistles and letters are more didactic. Didactic. That word just means teaching. They're much more doctrinal. And usually the letters are split in half or close to half, where the first part is very doctrinal, explaining the substance behind the teaching, and then the second half is applicational. You have to train yourself because we are attracted to action before doctrine because it just is easier. I want to do something because I love God, but I don't really need the doctrinal support of it. But the Bible says, I want you to understand why before the what. And that's what the letters will do. You're going to understand the why before the what. And that's why Paul ends with application. Here's another way, an outline, another way to look at it. And this is in three sections. Chapter 1 and 2 are personal. Paul gives his own experience with the gospel and the gospel of grace. Number 2, chapters 3 and 4 is doctrinal. And that is the biblical explanation for grace over legalism. And then chapters 5 and 6 are practical. Personal, doctrinal, practical, where now how is your life changed by grace and how are you to live it out? In Galatians, Paul will warn against abandoning the gospel for a fake gospel. He will uphold the significance of grace. He will teach us the real reason for the Mosaic law, that none of us are saved by law. And finally, Paul will make sure that we understand this. Because it was once said that if a pastor teaches

confess, he'll forgive, and he will. And if the blood of Jesus Christ cleanses me from all sin, past, present, and future, then I can just sin all I want and just ask God to forgive me. And that would be a wrong application of the doctrine of grace, because the wages of sin is always death. Sin is always going to separate you from God. It's always going to harm you. It's always going to wreck you. And so grace doesn't give us permission to sin. It actually motivates us to stay away from sin when we think of all that God has done for us. Okay, chapter 1, verse 1. Paul, an apostle, not from men, nor through man, but through Jesus Christ and God the Father, who raised him from the dead, and all the brethren who are with me to the churches of Galatia. Now, you know when you're writing a letter, how you usually start with dear so-and-so, and then you write the letter, and at the end you sign your name sincerely, or, you know, best regards, and then you sign your name. In the ancient days, they did just the opposite. They signed the letter first, and that's why Paul starts with his name. I want you to know, as you're opening this letter, it's coming from me, Paul. And then he identifies himself as an apostle. As he's writing, Paul opens his letter with a predictable opening, his name, but then he addresses himself as an apostle, which is interesting because in his other letters, he would often refer to himself not as an apostle, but as a servant. Paul, servant of the Lord, a doulos, a willing servant, a joyful servant of the Lord. He would do that in Romans chapter 1. He would do that in Philippians chapter 1. But here in Galatians, because his authority was being undermined and his authority was being challenged, he wants just everyone to know, I'm writing to you, this is Paul, and I'm an apostle. And it's important. Now, if you're writing in your Bible, you want to circle the word apostle. It's the Greek word apostolos, A-S-P, or A-P-O-S-T-O-L-O-S, apostolos. When you have the word apostle in the English, this is known as a transliteration. All that means is they took the Greek word and they just made it English. That's it. Because what you're reading right now in the Bible, those of you that are new to the Bible, in the English, you're reading a translation of the original language. In the New Testament, starting with Matthew all the way to Revelation, the New Testament was written originally in the common modern day Greek of the first century, known as the Koine Greek. The Old Testament was written originally in the Hebrew language. Today, we have a translation into the English, and this is a transliteration of the word apostolos. Another word that we do that with that's pretty common is baptism. The Greek word for baptism is baptizo, and so they couldn't find an English word for it, so they just tried to call it as close to the Greek as possible. This word has two meanings. In a broad, general sense, the word apostolos means messenger. It means someone that's sent. In the first century, it was used to describe a messenger who was sent from a king. He was representing a king with the king's message. So in a very generic and broad sense, it describes a believer, all of us, someone who's sent by God. Every single one of us could say that we are one sent. We are apostles in the general sense. But in a very strict sense, this word is used in the New Testament to describe 13 people. 13 people. You remember there were 12 apostles following Jesus, minus Judas, and the addition of one. Now, there's debate on who that 13th is, but I fall on the conclusion that Paul was the 13th apostle. And in the strictest sense, these 13 have the capital A apostle. There are no apostles in the strict sense today. There are no apostles on the earth. The qualifications for an apostle is that you had to see the risen Christ. There is no one today that is seeing the risen Christ or have authenticating signs and miracles and were with him. There have not been apostles like that since no one would qualify today. There is no such thing biblically as apostolic succession where it continues on. Now, 2,000 years ago, someone can say today, I'm an apostle just like those apostles that were with Jesus. That doesn't exist today. There are no apostles today in the strictest sense. There's no one on the earth speaking with apostolic authority, even though there are many today that say they are. And you need to understand this. This is very popular in a whole segment of the church today where there are many today that claim to be apostles.
But it's not biblical.

0: You'll hear people on the radio, on church, on YouTube, on TV, on X, on Facebook, Instagram, all over the place claiming to be an apostle, speaking with apostolic authority. But they are not. It doesn't exist.
1: 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This is

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0: Welcome to The Word for Today, featuring the Bible teaching ministry of Pastor Chuck Smith, founder of the Calvary Chapel Movement. 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And on today's edition of The Word for Today, Pastor Chuck continues his message by the love of Christ, as we pick up in Philemon chapter 1, verse 7. And now, with today's study, here's Pastor Chuck.
1: For we have great joy and consolation in thy love, because the bowels of the saints are refreshed by thee, brother. And so Paul really rejoiced in the witness of this man's life and in the work of God within his life that was demonstrated through the works that he did. Wherefore, though I might be very bold in Christ to enjoin thee that which is convenient or fitting, yet for love's sake, I would rather beseech thee. Now, Paul was the apostle. He had the authority as an apostle to enjoin or to order a person to do a particular thing. And though Paul said, I could enjoin you, I could order you to do this, I'm not going to order you, I'm going to beg you, I'm beseeching you. Jesus said to his disciples that the Gentiles loved to exercise lordship. They loved to rule over people. They loved to show their authority. But he said, it shall not be so among you. For whoever would be the chief among you, let him become the servant of all. And so here is Paul. He has authority as an apostle. Rather than coming on heavy with authority and saying, now, Philemon, this is what I'm commanding you to do. He said, I'm begging you to do this, Philemon. He's appealing, really, to the love that he knows Philemon has, to the compassion that this man has demonstrated, and how much better it is when someone comes appealing to the higher nature of love. Now, there are some who aren't moved much by love, and so the Bible says you got to save some by fear. And of course, some preachers really take that scripture to heart and they dangle people over the pit of hell every Sunday in order that they might save some by fear. But there is another scripture that says, don't you realize that it is the goodness of God that brings a man to repentance. Now, some are saved by fear, but that is a base motivation. Paul said, it's the love of Christ that constrains me. Drawn by the love of Christ, higher motivation. And so he chooses to appeal to the higher motivation, begging him because of the love that he knows he possesses. Wherefore, though I might be very bold in Christ to order thee to do that which is right or fitting, yet for love's sake I would rather beseech thee. Being such a one as Paul the aged. How old was Paul? Paul at this point was probably

0: in his late 50s or early 60s. But he had endured such hardship for the cause of Christ that his body was a wreck. And he spoke of his oft sicknesses many times. And so, though he was only around 60, he speaks of himself as the aged, and now also a prisoner of Jesus Christ. Again, not acknowledging a prisoner of Rome, but a prisoner of Jesus Christ. And I beseech thee for my son Onesimus, whom I have begotten in my bonds. Now, in the Greek text, the word Onesimus comes at the end of this sentence. So Paul, in the Greek text, said, I beseech thee for my son, whom I have begotten in my bonds, Onesimus. Now, Onesimus was probably a name that had a strong reaction in Philemon's heart and mind. He had been a slave. He evidently had stolen some money before he ran away. And Philemon was probably extremely upset over this, as you would be if someone that you had in your household that you trusted and all would suddenly take some money and run off. When we were living in Huntington Beach, there was a little old man that came by and needing some help. And he was sort of a transient, but our hearts went out to him. And so we fixed up a place for him to stay. And we fed him and took care of him and gave him some money. And we came home one day and found that he was gone and my power tools were also missing. Now, for several months, you mentioned that man's name to me and my blood boiled. I mean, I'd have loved to have gotten hold of that fella again. That was the best body grinder, and my tools were just, they were tools that I had inherited from my brother when he was killed in a plane crash, and I always have been a craftsman and loved working with tools. I couldn't afford them myself, but when I got them, you know, I really prized them and cherished them, and to have this guy rip off my power after we had done these kindnesses to him, shown him nothing but kindness, and yet he turns around and rips it. Oh, man. And so Philemon probably had this same kind of reaction. Anytime you mention the name Onesimus, he'd, oh boy, if I could just get my hands on that fellow, you know. And so Paul is careful not to mention his name at the beginning of the sentence. I beseech you for my son, whom I have begotten in my bonds, Onesimus. So he cushions the name by indicating that there's been a change in this fellow. That change that always takes place when one comes to know the power of Jesus Christ within their lives. And Paul goes on to speak of the change that transpired in the life of Onesimus. But he calls him my son, begotten in my bonds, which in time past, he said, was to thee unprofitable. But now he is profitable to you and to me. Now I want to beseech you for this young man. I know that he was unprofitable. I know what he did. But he's changed. He's now very profitable to me and also to you. And I'm sending him again, and I'm asking you to receive him. That is, he who has been begotten from me and is of, you know, he's a part of me, he's out of my own heart, whom I would have retained with me, that in thy stead he might have ministered unto me in the bonds of the gospel. Now I know, Philemon, you would like to be here to minister to me because of these bonds. You know, Paul had still a great work to do, but he would send those on errands. He was bound by a chain to the prison guard, but he was having them write letters for him. He was sending them out on missions and errands. And he said, I know, Philemon, that you would like to be here helping me in this condition, but he's been here representing you, doing the work that you would like to be doing for me while I am here in these bonds. Onesimus, being a slave, of course, had that miserable lot and life of a slave. One of the most horrible and heinous things that man could ever do to his fellow man is to bring one into slavery. My heart goes out to those people who have become the slaves of the state in the communist countries. One of the greatest evils of man is the oppression of a fellow man. In the Roman Empire, slavery was indeed a horrible crime against humanity. During the time that Paul wrote this epistle, there were 60 million slaves in the Roman Empire. There was always the fear that these 60 million people may rise up in mass, and it was always a constant threat to the Roman Empire. And thus, whenever a slave showed any sign of rebellion, such as running away, he was dealt with extremely severely. Usually, he was put to death in order to create fear in the hearts of the rest of the slaves that this is what happens if you dare to rebel against the authority. The least thing that would happen would be a F branded into the forehead with a hot branding iron to create the scar so that always he would have the mark of the fugitivos, that of a fugitive, the mark of the runaway slave. A slave had no rights, no rights of ownership, no rights of any kind. There was no one a slave could appeal to. If you were beaten, if you were robbed, whatever, you couldn't appeal to anybody. There was no authority to protect you as a slave. Your master had the sole and complete authority over your existence, which he had the right to terminate at any time he desired. Any time he wanted to, he could kill you, and he would not have to answer to any charges. Slaves were often beaten, kept in the most miserable condition by sadists who delighted in torturing them. A miserable lot indeed. Of course, those who were masters were enjoined by Paul in the Ephesian epistle how to treat their slaves with kindness and love. But with Philemon, Paul is making an appeal now. Philemon could, if he desired, put Onesimus to death. He should have branded him, according to the customs, with the F in his forehead. But Paul is saying, I want you to receive him. I would have retained him with me, that for in your stead, in your place, he might be ministering to me here in my bonds. But without your permission, I would do nothing, that your benefit should not be, as it were, of necessity, but willingly. God does not want anything we do for him or give to him to be given out of necessity or out of pressure. God never uses pressure tactics on man. Now, man often uses pressure tactics. I get some extremely high-pressured letters filled with hype from a lot of these evangelists who would have me to believe that God is broke. And they are telling me how much money to send. And to send it immediately. And even suggesting that if I don't have it immediately available, to go down to the bank and borrow it and send it to them. To bail God out of the jam that he is in. Because he overspent again last month. Pressure. Paul said, I don't want to receive anything from you by necessity, by pressure, by manipulation. Now, I would like to have kept him with me, but I wouldn't do it unless you gave your permission. Because I want what is done, though he would have been very helpful to me. I want what you do to me, not to be out of pressure, not out of necessity. I want you to do it willingly. And so Paul, talking about our giving in his Corinthian epistle, said it shouldn't be of necessity, of pressure. But every man should purpose in his own heart. And so let him give, for God loves a cheerful, or in the Greek, a hilarious giver. So what you can give to God hilariously, give. But what you can't give hilariously, keep. It's better that you keep it than to give it to God grudgingly. God doesn't want anything done in a grudging way. Now, I can understand that. I don't like people to do things in a grudging way. I've had people give stuff to me, and then I heard that, you know, they were going around grudging about what they give. And I take it back. I say, hey, I really don't need this. Take it back. Oh, no, I want you to. No, I won't keep it. You don't want people to gripe. If they want to give because they love you, great. But if they're going to gripe about it and begrudge what they've given, then I'd rather they not give. That's why when this fellow who gave us the house in Hawaii came up to us and said, I'd like my house back, we gave it back to him. I don't want anything that a person has, you know, remorse afterwards that he's done it. And the same with God. If you want to serve the Lord, serve him with a joyful, happy, willing heart. If you want to give to God, give with a joyful, happy, willing heart. And if you can't give with a joyful, happy, willing heart, don't give. Better not to give, because you're not going to get any reward for it anyhow. You know, you give to God and you say, oh, here you are, God, you know, and you give something to God and then you go around griping about it. God just marks it off, just as though you hadn't given it. You won't get any credit for it, so you might as well keep it. So Paul, I would like to have kept him with me. He was really a blessing, a benefit to me, but I wouldn't do it without your permission. Because I want this benefit to me not to come as of pressure and necessity, but willingly. I want you, if you know, I want it to be from your heart, you willingly doing it. For perhaps he therefore departed for a season that you should receive him forever. Now, we don't know what God is working out so many times in our lives when we have disappointments. When Onesimus took the money and split, Philemon was no doubt very upset. And he probably was saying, why would God allow him to rip me off like that and take off, you know? Why would God allow this to happen and all? And Paul says, look, you don't know. Maybe this was all a part of God's plan to reach Onesimus with the gospel of Jesus Christ. Maybe you lost him for a little bit that you might gain him forever. For it was while he was in Rome that he came to the knowledge of Jesus Christ. Now he's a brother in Christ, an eternal brother in Christ. So you lost him for a moment, but you gained him forever. He's now an eternal brother in the bond of Jesus Christ. An interesting thing during the hippie counterculture revolution. Thousands upon thousands of young people left home. Many of them ran away from home. And the parents were so upset and disturbed, their children ran away from home. Well, many of them, in their searching, found Jesus Christ as the answer for their quest of life. And their parents lost them for a little while, but they gained them as eternal brothers and sisters in the Lord. God did the work in their heart. Sometimes a husband or a wife leaves, and there is such sorrow and grief. But you don't know what God is working out. You don't know but what maybe they've left for a season that God might do an eternal work within their lives and bring things together as He wants them to be. It is important that we learn to just commit our ways unto the Lord. Every situation, well, Lord, You're in control. My life belongs to You. And I know, Lord, that You are controlling the circumstances that surround my life. And so work out Your plan. And rather than getting all upset, rather than fretting, getting angry, and all, it's best that we just commit it to the Lord and say, well, Lord, You're in control. And I don't know what You're doing, but I just trust You, Lord. Now, that is where faith comes in. If I only can believe God when I can see what He's doing, when I can understand His work, that isn't faith, and that doesn't take any faith.
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0: May the Lord be with you. And may your life be an instrument in God's hand this week. May you have that unusual joy of realizing God's hand is upon my life and He has used me. May God help you to share His love with those that are still sitting in darkness. And may you experience the anointing of God's Spirit upon your life in a new and a very special way as He empowers you to do His work. In Jesus' name.
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0: that.
1: Welcome to Living by Grace with Pastor Mark Galvin of Calvary Chapel Lompa. 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
2: Matthew chapter 23, beginning in verse 13. But woe unto you, scribes and Pharisees, hypocrites, for you shut up the kingdom of heaven against men. For you neither go in yourselves, neither suffer you them that are entering to go, Woe unto you, scribes and Pharisees, hypocrites, for you devour widows' houses and for a pretense make long prayer. Therefore, you shall receive the greater damnation. Woe unto you, scribes and Pharisees, hypocrites, for you compass sea and land to make one proselyte, one convert. And when he is made, you make him twofold more, or doubly the child of hell, doubly hellish than yourselves. Woe unto you, you blind guides, which say, whosoever shall swear by the temple, it is nothing. But whosoever shall swear by the gold of the temple, he is a debtor. It's often true that converts are more zealous than their spiritual leaders. They become fanatical. And with the religious leaders here in Israel, there was this deception, a religious deception. It was the form of godliness, but denying the power thereof. They were wolves in sheep's clothing. They looked like spiritual men, spiritual giants, but they were actually wolves in sheep's clothing, snakes in the grass. And he's going to call them that in a minute. It's horrifying to think that there will be those who, when they stand before God at the great white judgment, well, we've looked at that on several occasions in the last few months, haven't we? The great white judgment seat, when they're standing before God and the Lord issues his judgment, that there will be those, as it tells us there earlier in Matthew chapter 7, that they will say, Lord, Lord, did we not prophesy in your name? Didn't we not cast out demons in your name? And, you know, gosh, Lord, we were involved in all kinds of religious activities. We know your name. We used your name. But God's going to say, I never knew you. Depart from me, you that work iniquity. Horrifying. Imagine the shock, the realization that these individuals, maybe their entire lives have thought, hey, I'm going to heaven. I'm going to be there in God's kingdom of life and light, only to find out in the end that they're actually going to hell. These individuals, these so-called religious leaders, the Lord is speaking of these men in a way that he has not, well, the Lord's most scathing words to any group of individuals on this planet were saved for these religious hypocrites. And we see the terminology that the Lord, he is giving it to these guys, both barrels. For you and me, well, if you're born again, if you have received Christ as your Lord and Savior, there was somebody in your life that God used, in a sense, as a door opener. there was somebody that, in a sense, opened the door for you, that shared the gospel with you, that told you about the Lord, that witnessed to you, prayed for you. And even though you might have been antagonistic toward them, hey, they were there, man. They were there to keep that door open, in a sense. These guys are just the opposite. They're door closers. And the devil has his closers. You know, in baseball's just getting started right now. Every major league baseball team has a closer. If you have a baseball team and you don't have a closer, you're in trouble. And the closer is the guy that they bring in the ninth inning when you've got the lead and you got 2 or 3 run lead, and a guy that throws 98, 99, maybe 100 or over 100 miles an hour and just throws heat. Just one strike after another. And he's like, hey, this guy throws so hard. You know what's coming, but you can't hit it because it's, well, the devil has closers. The devil has individuals that are trained, that know the vocabulary from a religious standpoint. They know the words that people want to hear, and they shut the door, just like these guys. Individuals that were looked up to as spiritual leaders, but they were closing. They were not going to heaven themselves. They were condemned themselves at this time. They weren't going to heaven, and they were keeping the door shut for these other individuals that were listening to them and following their example. So the Lord says, therefore ye shall receive the greater damnation. And we talked about this last week. And as we move on into verse 16, woe unto you, you blind guides. And you think of a blind guide. Look, if you were going to, let's say, go white water rafting down the Colorado River in a section where they had, they rated different ratings, from as far as the rapids, you got 1, 2, so class 5. Let's say class 6 is as bad as it gets, and that's like you're going over the cliff, right? Or you're going over the waterfalls. But a class 5 rating, man, you're going, just very, very dangerous. Rocks everywhere, you're risking your life, but it's a lot of fun, right? If you find out, let's say you book a reservation, I got a guide, you get there and you find out that you're guide is blind. No, I don't think I'm going. I'm just going to stay right here. United Airlines isn't hiring any blind pilots. The term blind, or when you think of blind, the term in and of itself is contradictory to guide. They don't go together. A guide is someone that can see, that knows, that has a blind guide. It's an oxymoron. Contradictory terminology. Contradictory terms. But that's what these guys are. They're blind guides. They're guiding people in the spiritual realm, but they're guiding them to hell because they're blind. And remember, Jesus said, as we think about it, as we study hell itself, Gehenna, where hell is going to be thrown into Gehenna, but it's outer darkness. These guys are already, that darkness is already set in and they're blinded. There's no spiritual light. They think they're seeing. They think that they're leading, but they're leading people to hell. Blind guides, which say, whosoever shall swear by the temple, it is nothing. But whosoever shall swear by the gold of the temple, he is a debtor. And there is always this superstition that goes with false religious systems. It's just the way it is. There's just weird and lame rituals that go with false religious systems. And these guys, they're not any different. They're religious, but so is Cain, Abel's brother. Yet Cain, as he's going to mention him in just a minute, he killed his brother. He was religious, but he was a murderer. There's no scriptural basis for this whole idea, swearing by, whosoever shall swear by the temple, it is nothing, but whosoever shall swear by the gold of the temple, he is a debtor. Look, God has created everything. Everything on this, God has created all things. He is the creator. So whenever you swear, you're involving God. You can't separate that. When I was younger, those Swanson TV dinners, remember those things? Now, they still got them, frozen food section. And, the Hungry Man dinners, I think that's still Swanson, or Banquet, whatever. I love those things. They're terrible for you. But, I love the Salisbury steaks, right? Or the country fried steak. I know you guys, that's so gross. And the mashed potatoes, they're sour. I developed a craving for those things when I was younger. The sour potatoes. Oh man, that tastes. I remember the first couple of times, this is horrible. But then I would crave those sour potatoes and the Salisbury steak, and they have different names for it. Chuck steak, Salisbury steak, country fried steak, whatever it was. I think it was a neoprene derivative. But I was eating them. I still would. And I stopped though. Here's the deal. They got with those, you get the Swanson TV dinners, and then you got the big portion where it's sectioned off, and you got the Salisbury steaks there, and then you got the mashed potatoes on one side, and then you got the peas and carrots, and then sometimes they got like some kind of dessert, right? You know, apple, you know, some kind of concoction. Apple fritter or some kind of, you know, little turnover or something that you can't figure it out, but you like it anyway. That's what people do in the area of religion or spirituality. That's what these guys were doing. It's like, hey, we have this sectioned off. And they were majoring in the minors. Look, with the we do this and we're holy, we're righteous because, you know, when we swear, we just swear by the temple, but we never swear by the gold of the temple because, you know, gosh, the gold, you know, that's been offered to God. Or that's weird. But they would try and compartmentalize their walk with God that, hey, this is God. Hey, Sabbath, that's all, it's God's day. But the day after, the rest of the week, they lived like, you know, like the devil. The rottenness, the defilement. He's going to be very graphic with that rottenness and defilement in just a moment. But we can't section off our, what, as far as you and me as God's people, as Christians, we can't do the Swanson dinner thing where, okay, I go to church on Sunday and I give God, you know, most of my time on Sunday. I kind of think about him and honor him on Sunday. But the rest of the week, that's my week, man. And that is very prevalent under the Bible Belt. You know, you go to the South, the Bible Belt, everybody goes to church on Sunday. Or almost everybody goes to church on Sunday. Everybody's a Christian in Texas or wherever, Oklahoma. And it's a traditional thing. But then Monday, Tuesday, Wednesday, Thursday, Friday, Saturday, it's live like hell. And it's okay. And it's a traditional way of living. But God says, I'm not into that. It's all mine. Another frozen food item I love. Marie Callender's turkey pot pies. I love those things. They're not good for you, by the way. I love that. But here's the thing. There's a difference. Because with the turkey pot pie, the turkey, the peas and carrots, the crust, it's all mixed up. And that's really the way it is in our walk with the Lord. It's all together. It's like a turkey pot pie. There's nothing that's separated. It's all God's involved in the whole thing. We can't say, Lord, I'm relegating this to you, or I'm relegating that to you. No, it's all the Lord's. And religious people do that, don't they? Oh, God, you know, I can remember, it was in high school. That was a long time ago. But I can remember with the gang of surfers I hung out with, you know, most of them were, you know, I myself, you know, when growing up, as I knew, I was a Catholic, and I remember thinking, this one friend of mine, we were going out partying and, you know, chasing girls and that whole thing. And I remember we went to Shakey's Pizza Parlor, before, you know, we went, you know, carousing. And one of my friends, he goes, we were ordering food, and he goes, he gave up, I think it was pepperonis for Lent. If you're not, it just, you know, if you're not Catholic, you don't know what that, but that's kind of a sacrifice. You're giving something up for a period of time, and you're not going to be, you're honoring God by not eating pepperonis. But, you know, the rest of the evening, he was partying and, you know, chasing girls and drinking. And that's just the way it is so often. Well, I'm not going to have pepperoni because I gave that up to God. Oh, gosh, you're righteous. It's just, it's laughable, isn't it? Look, it's the pot pie thing, right? It's all God's. It belongs to him. And God's involved in every aspect of our life, and we can't separate those kinds of things. And then he says this, verse 17, you fools. And remember, he's speaking to the religious leaders here. Everybody, for the most part, approximately 2 million people within the confines of Jerusalem at that time. So there's a lot of people listening. And he's speaking directly to a group of religious men, and really to the whole, as far as the leadership spiritually in Jerusalem and all over all Israel. He's speaking, he's

0: indicting all of them for their foolishness. You fools and blind, for whither is greater, the gold or the temple that sanctifieth the gold? Hey, the temple is that which sanctifies the gold. It's the temple itself that is more important than gold. If you're talking about spiritual things, the temple is more important than gold. But in God's economy, it's all His. You can't separate the two. It belongs to Him. It's His temple. By the way, if you're a child of God, you're His temple. 1 Corinthians, Paul said, "Know you not that you are the temple of the Holy Spirit?" Amazing, isn't it? The whole thing. You belong to God. You are purchased with a price. You're not your own. We're the temple of the Holy Spirit. It's not a building. Even though we appreciate the building, we enjoy the building, but we're the building, each one of us as individuals, collectively as God's people. So, and whosoever, verse 18, whosoever shall swear by the altar, it is nothing. But whosoever sweareth by the gift that is upon the altar, he is guilty. Once again, it's just weird, bizarre. And these guys, you know, they're outwardly, you know, they're functioning as guides, but inwardly, they're deceived. And these people are going to share the same destiny as these men, as these weirdos. He goes, I'm going to read all the way down to verse 22. And whosoever shall swear by the temple sweareth by it and by him that dwelleth therein. And once again, you swear by anything on this planet. You swear by anything that is created and you're involving God. And he, verse 22, and he that shall swear by heaven sweareth by the throne of God and by him that sitteth thereon. You see, the religious leaders had invented a system, a religious system, that allowed them to rob God and others and still maintain an outward expression of religiosity. They look good. As long as they had that reputation, oh, wow, that guy's a holy man. He's a religious man. He's a righteous man. That's all that they cared about. They live for the notoriety that their position gave them. But they were, as Jesus said, they're hypocrites. Verse 23, woe unto you, scribes and Pharisees, hypocrites! For you pay tithe of mint and anise and cumin, and have omitted the weightier matters of the law. These are little grains. These are spices. And they would tithe with their grain. So you think of it like this. If you are going to tithe a tenth of all your sunflower seeds, they're still very popular. And okay, nine are mine, one's God's, you know, and you go through the whole bag, you know, and okay, I'm going to make sure that, you know, I'm going to tithe everything that I own, everything that I've got, even my sunflower seeds. Nine goes to me, one goes to God. And then, you know, I have my own bag and, you know, my bag is much bigger, obviously, but at least I'm doing, hey, this makes me better. I'm more righteous than, and they had all these different spices. That's what's being mentioned here. Various spices. Mint, you know, you think of mint tea or whatever. Anise, that's a licorice smell. You know, it has that the smell of black licorice. And cumin, these are all, so they would very painstakingly separate nine for me, one for God, nine for me. And now he says this. Notice what the Lord states. You know, this is what you guys are tithing of these things. And he says, and have omitted the weightier matters of the law, that which is more important, judgment, mercy, and faith. These ought ye to have done, and not to leave the other undone. So the tithing, the Lord, he puts a stamp of approval on tithing, by the way. I think it's important to notice this. In the New Testament, he's saying this ought you, as far as tithing, you should have done. He's not saying, you know, you should have gotten down, you know, get all the little seeds and the nine to one ratio deal. He's not putting a stamp of proof, but the whole teaching on tithing, that you should have done. You should be tithing. That's great. But, you know, you've omitted, you've forsaken the weightier issues in Micah 6:8. It says, Lord, thou hast shown thee, O man, what the Lord doth require of thee, but to do justly and to love mercy and to walk humbly before thy God. God's shown you what he requires of you. These are the weightier things. Justice, mercy, humility. And the Lord, as he states here, judgment, mercy, and faith. Those are more important than little, you know, specks of grain that you're separating. And you're so meticulous with those things, but you've left the other undone. And just briefly here, because if this is your first night, probably 1 in 100 sermons I talk on tithing and offer, you know, as far as giving the Lord. But let me say this. Because some people think that tithing is removed from the New Testament. The reality is this. Tithing, giving a tenth to the Lord, predates the Old Testament in the sense that the Old Covenant, the law given, as well in Leviticus and also in Deuteronomy, it speaks of tithing. If you're a note taker, Leviticus 27:30, Deuteronomy 14:22. So before the law was given, Abraham, remember when he met Melchizedek, who is a type, Old Testament type of Christ, he gave him a tenth of the spoils, because the treasure that he was able to amass to himself after a gigantic victory over the bad guys. But anyways, with the treasure, with the booty, he gave a tenth to Melchizedek, the priest, the high priest. It was a tenth, a tithe, before the law was given to Moses. Abraham tithe. And then, not only that, but in Genesis, we have, in Genesis 28, with Jacob, we see Jacob tithing before the law was given. Here, Jesus is putting a stamp of approval on tithes and offerings, or tithe being an offering, a tenth. Now, here's something I think we also need to recognize is in 2 Corinthians, when Paul is to New Testament saints, we see the Lord's approval, but at the same time, we're not under the law to do that, where you have to tithe. Yeah, as far as where, you know, if you don't tithe, God's, you know, he's going to judge you or you're a lower level Christian, a lower ranking Christian, because the Bible tells us when Paul in 2 Corinthians, he says that with our giving, God loves a hilarious giver. He says a cheerful giver. God loves a cheerful giver, 2 Corinthians 8. But, I think that's 2 Corinthians 9, actually. 8 or 9, whatever it is. You can check it out. Make sure I'm saying the right. Make sure I've got that. I'll check it out later. You can check it out later also. But it's in 2 Corinthians. It says God loves a cheerful giver, which means a hilarious giver. So if we can't give hilariously, if we're pushed into giving, you know, pastors, preachers, televangelists are very good at that. Especially, hey, you know, if you're not giving to God, our church is going to go broke. If you're not giving to God, our channel, our TV channel is, we're not going to be able to be on the air and we're not going to be able to preach. Look, when you hear people saying that, then, it's very likely that God is getting rid of that person. And, you don't want to be supporting a ministry or a televangelist who's not of God anyway, so better to just let them sink. Now, on the other hand, you know, I've heard there's individuals that do say, well, look, for Billy, you know, the Billy Graham Crusades, or the Harvest Crusades with Greg Laurie. They say, look, we're just giving the opportunity. If you like to give, then great. If not, that's fine. But we're just letting you know that, you know, this is a free outreach or a free crusade, you know, but at the same time, just customer, if you want to support us, great. I think that's good. I think that's fine. But when people are saying that God's work is going to go, you know, God's going to be broke if you don't give, then that's kooky. You know, it's time to change the channel or walk out of the service. But there is a place for giving. God, he does love a cheerful giver, though. So if you're giving and it's something I wish I didn't do this. That is stupid. This makes me mad. God doesn't even, then just don't give. It's, you know, God doesn't want, he's just like, look, you don't want somebody giving you a gift on your birthday because they feel like they have to. Oh man, everybody's, you know, giving them a gift at work and I've got to pitch in. You know, this is horrible. I need that 10 bucks for, you know, my lunch. Then don't give. You know, it's like nobody wants that kind of giving. And God's the same.
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as realistic as you can, and frankly, this doesn't work. Or you have them saying, you know, what you really need is self-help in this. You don't need Bible help. You don't need the Spirit's help. Psychology will be of far more help to you than theology. And at the heart of all of those kind of insinuations, which come ultimately from the evil one, at the heart of it all is the undermining of the Word of God. The design of the evil one is to get God's people to live their lives paying scant attention to the truth of the Bible, being prepared to affirm its authority, as we said at the end last time, being prepared to say we believe it entirely, and then to do absolutely nothing with it when it comes to the issues that we're dealing with now. Instruction begins at home. It has to do with creating a climate in which our children recognize that we are depending on the Bible and depending on the help of the Holy Spirit to try and do our level best to raise them according to the structures and definitions of the Bible, that we are on our best days sinful as well. I guarantee you that the child nurtured by a biblical view of the origin of life will enjoy in life a security that can never be experienced by the youngster schooled, for example, in evolutionary theory. How happy the son who can say, when I was a boy in my father's house, still tender and an only child of my mother, he taught me and said, lay hold of my words with all your heart, keep my commands, and you will live. So the responsibility of the parents is essentially twofold. It is first of all that, the instruction of their children, and then the disciplining of their children. Here's where it gets challenging, isn't it? Disciplining our children, according to the Bible, is not an option. And doing it in the way that God says, is absolutely essential. The social and political climate is one in which the rights of the child have been set out in such a way as to severely limit the potential of parental jurisdiction, the exercise of discipline. Old files from my drawer go way back, actually. 1996, the Supreme Court of Italy declares all punishment by parents of children as unlawful. The judgment states that the very expression, correction of children, expresses a view of child rearing that is both culturally anachronistic, historically outdated, and should in fact be redefined. Now, what's happening here, you see, is the question is, does the creator of the universe know what he's talking about when he says this is how it works, or does he not? But as soon as you've removed the creator, then you have no one to whom you have to defer. You know, if God is dead, as Dostoevsky said, if God is dead, then all things are permissible.

You know, all the bets are off. So this is not just a sort of cultural challenge to a small group of people who've got a weird perspective on the raising of children. This is actually a challenge to God Almighty. And you can go through the whole thing. Supreme Court of Israel declares it unlawful. 2000, South African Constitutional Court. Christian schools challenge it. Christian schools are told, you know, go home and don't come back. Well, here's the challenge. What are we going to do? Because if upholding and applying biblical guidelines takes place, then we face the challenge, don't we, of being hateful or abusive towards our children. That's what they say. The reason you couldn't do this is because it is inevitably hateful, it is abusive. But actually, nothing could be further from the truth. Surely there is a way to be abusive and hateful towards our children in any kind of structure, not least of all within the framework of a biblical parameters. And we see evidence of that. We read it every so often in the press, where people are just completely off the rocker and they've taken these things to extremes that are malevolent and bad and worthy of punishment. Absolutely no question about that. But you can't throw the entire thing out on the basis of the fact that people made a complete mess of the guidelines. No. Because the exercise of discipline is motivated by love. It's motivated by love. It's a love that seeks to prevent our children from reaching the end of their lives in a sorry state. And finding that the reason they end up in that sorry state is because they hated discipline, they spurned correction, they paid no attention to their parents. And of course, the Bible is very clear. Solomon is very clear. He who spares the rod hates his son, but he who loves him is careful to discipline him. It is only irresponsible parenting that leaves children to fend for themselves. When the writer of Hebrews picks the principle of disciplining of children up, he applies it to the nature of the work of God within our lives. He says, if you had earthly parents, you know you were disciplined by them for your good. And they do this because this is how God treats you. He disciplines you for your good. All discipline in the moment is painful, but later on it yields the peaceable fruit of righteousness. But if what you want is peace at any cost now, you can't expect the peaceable fruit of righteousness then. First comes the pain, and then comes the pleasure. So the challenge is huge. I must say, now as a grandfather, you live this thing at least twice. You live with your own mistakes and disappointments and chaos, and then you watch as your children try their journey. And you have to stand back and go, bite your tongue. You say, no, that's not bullshit. You say, yeah, it's a tough one. But listen, when parents do not establish this framework out of the gate, the challenge becomes greater with every birthday. I guarantee you. They are not all of a sudden going to roll over in their bed and go, you know what? Yeah, I love you, and I'll do everything you say. Now, the foolishness that is bound up in the heart of a child, which expresses itself in rebellion, will take more than words to dislodge. Now, how do I know that? Because the Bible says that. So, taking the responsibility seriously, it's tied to the lordship of Christ, and therefore it falls to the children to also take this seriously. Let's say a word or two under this third heading. Proverbs again, listen to your father who gave you life, and do not despise your mother when she's old. I take it actually that Paul assumes that children were present when this letter was read, certainly when the letter would have been referenced in the context of house gatherings and so on. It's worth noting in passing that age-based education within the framework of the church is a relatively new phenomenon. It's not a bad idea, but it is a different idea.
And when you read in the Old Testament, you find that

0: families were together under the instruction of God's word. For example, in Chronicles, where Jehaziel has the responsibility of delivering the Lord, the word, it says, all Judah stood before the Lord, their little ones, their wives, their children. And classically, when Ezra is invited to bring out the book and speak from it, he brought the law before the assembly, both men and women, and all who could understand. Now, this is of great importance because our children are sensible. They're bright. They're capable of understanding, and they are capable of understanding the clear instructions of the Bible and whether we as parents are actually embracing them, engaging with them, and being prepared to do what it says. And the instruction along these lines for children is not in the small print. It's not as if it's away at the end of something, hidden away. For example, when Moses is addressing the people in Leviticus 19, it says, and the Lord spoke to Moses, saying, speak to all the congregation of the people of Israel and say to them, you shall be holy, for I, the Lord your God, am holy. Full stop, next sentence, every one of you shall revere his mother and his father. That's the first thing. Say to Israel, you are to be a different kind of people in the world. Every one of you shall revere his mother and his father. Now, it's not an absence of clarity, I say to you again. It is the duty of children, or as you say, the duty. It is the duty of children to honor, respect, and obey their parents, to submit to their correction, to accept their instruction. My son, give me your heart and let your eyes observe my ways. Give me your heart and let your eyes observe my ways. There's the rub for some of us. For their eyes observe our ways, and our ways are at cross purposes to the instruction. I wonder if you ever had one of your kids say to you, I don't think you love me. And then they said to you, because you'd never discipline me. That's why I know you don't love me. They didn't say, because you didn't give me things. Now, we must draw this to a close, and we need to say a couple of things importantly. First of all, we recognize that parents are not infallible. Parents are not infallible, but the Word of God is infallible. So we are simply standing in between God himself and our children, in the way that I am standing in between God himself and you as this congregation. For I will give an answer to God for all the words that I have spoken to you, formally and informally. That's what the Bible says. Step up if you'd like this challenge. But it falls to you as a dad. It falls to you as a mom. And it falls to you as a boy or a girl. The Bible is really clear. When we get letters, and we get hundreds of letters from prisoners, it is a traceable fact that many of them, when they tell us their story, say that they find themselves incarcerated now as a result of decisions that they made along the journey of their lives, which began with contempt of parental authority and discipline. Children, obey your parents in everything. Everything, does that mean if they tell you to go steal things from Target, you're supposed to? Clearly not. Obedience is only in such things that concur with the law of God. Who is sufficient for these things? My heart goes out to our young families. It does. Those of us who have been around a little while understand this. I mean, this is a Friday, August the 13th, from Scotland. The latest piece from the Scottish government. Children as young as 4 will be allowed to change their name and gender at school without their parents' consent, under new guidelines issued by the Scottish government. So you can send your children into an alien environment and they can do whatever they jolly well please there. You don't have to be contacted about it, they will come home and tell you, and their teachers will reinforce it for you. Can it possibly be? Children, what a gift. And they are a gift. Let's remind ourselves of that. Let's remind ourselves that our children are only loaned to us for a little while. They say, well, I can tell you're getting old now. You call it a little while. Because 0 to 5 seems like eternity. Yeah? But 5 to 18 is a moment in time. Let's remind ourselves that they're cute, but they're also corrupt. That they're lovely, but that they're lost. They're estranged from the womb. They go astray from birth, speaking lies, which is, of course, a problem, isn't it? Unless, of course, you're reading the Sunday Review on January the 5th, 2018. Is your child lying to you? That's good. Why do some children start lying at an earlier age than others? What separates them from their more honest peers? The short answer is they're smarter. It comes down to the Bible again, doesn't it? The Bible says this is a problem. Some crazy psychologist says this is actually the answer. So they need God's law to show them where they're wrong, to show them that they can't climb up a ladder to God's acceptance, to show them that they are in need of God's grace, to help them understand that when they make a hash of it, when they stumble and fall on their face, there's more grace in Jesus than there is sin in their little hearts. And we finish this up acknowledging that we live in a culture that is increasingly corrupt. We live in an environment, big church, that is in many ways in danger of becoming entirely compromised in these things. And that is why our children are confused. For confused they are. And that's why I say to you, if the parents don't get it, if the parents are clueless, you're going to live with confused children. There's no possibility of it being otherwise. And that's why we need the clarity of the Bible. Last week, in the people that I met, there was a fellow from California, a big tall man, a basketball coach, apparently, and his 12-year-old son. So I said to him, I said, hey, I said, I used to be 12. He looked at me like, oh, really? I said, yeah, it was 57 years ago. And the father said, is there something that you would say to him as a 12-year-old boy? So because I had just been preaching along these lines, yeah, I said to him, I said, yeah, keep your story simple. Keep your story simple. Look entirely to Jesus. The guy said, is that it? I said, that's it. It's fascinating, isn't it? That from the birth narratives, you've got this long period of silence. And then Jesus reappears at the age of 12. He's in the temple. He's in discussion with the people. He's really missing from his family retinue. They search for him. They find him. You remember that encounter. It's described for us there. And it says then that he went down with Mary and Joseph and was submissive to them. And he increased in wisdom and in stature and in favor with God and with man. The lady who wrote Once in Royal David's City captured something of this when, in about verse 3 of that, having introduced us to Jesus and his birth, she writes, for he is our childhood pattern. Day by day, like us, he grew. He was little, weak, and helpless. Tears and smiles like us he knew. And he feeleth for our sadness, and he shareth in our gladness. In short order, young people, Jesus, who is for you, as you trust in him, the author and finisher of your faith, he understands better than you can ever know what it is to be an obedient son.
1: 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He'll return in just a few minutes to close today's program. We hope you have been benefiting from this series titled The Christian Family. As we're learning, parents are responsible for training children in the truth of Scripture. And to do this well, it's important to know God, know His Word, and to be able to teach and apply the lessons from Scripture in a clear and understandable way. The book we're recommending to you today will help you do that. It's titled, How to Teach Kids Theology, Deep Truths for Growing Faith. It's written for families, but it's being used by Christian school teachers and children's ministry leaders as well. And instead of focusing on Bible stories, this is a book that guides you to teach your children the deeper understanding of who God is and what He's done. As the authors point out, we can't teach kids kitty-cat theology and expect them to have lion-like resolve. For their resolve to be great, they will need to be shown that God is great. And this comes by teaching good theology to kids, a knowledge of God that is true. 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
0: Father, steer us away from any thoughts of moralism, of pulling up our socks. We all know we need to do better, but we all know that all day, every day, we're entirely dependent on the work of your Spirit. Forgive us for our failures. Forgive us, Lord, for listening to the chatter of a surrounding culture rather than listening to the voice of you who created the children. Help us as boys and girls who are present in under the sound of my voice right now to realize what an adventure it is to live in the light of God's Word, to trust in Jesus as Savior, to submit and live for Him, and in so doing, to obey our mothers and fathers. Thank you, Lord Jesus Christ, for your example of humility and servanthood. And in your name we pray, amen.
1: I'm Bob Lapine. None of us are perfect parents. Tomorrow we'll learn how to address some of the most common mistakes well-meaning parents can make. The Bible teaching of Alistair Begg is furnished by Truth for Life, where the learning is for living.

0: It's been said there are no guarantees in life. Really? Here's Pastor Lloyd Pulley.
1: One day, you'll get that new body. So we have a hope. So that's a great promise. But now we have more than just a hope. We have a guarantee. Verse 5 tells us something pretty powerful. Now, he who has prepared us for this very thing is God, who has also given us the Spirit as a guarantee. So we are always confident knowing that while we're at home in the body, we're absent from the Lord. For we walk by faith and not by sight.

0: We all know people who are going through a really hard time right now. Maybe it's a friend who's lost a loved one or a family member who's just diagnosed with an illness. And maybe that someone might be you. Afflictions, struggles, they are a part of life, to be sure. And with that said, in Christ, we have a glorious future to look forward to. Pastor Lloyd Pulley believes keeping an eternal mindset is a key to living victoriously and making it through the suffering that we are bound to face. We catch up with him today in 2 Corinthians 5, here on Bridging the Gap.
1: 2 Corinthians chapter 5, Paul writing to this group of people at Corinth, which is in the Isthmus, on the Aegean Sea, the area Greek. It was a very prominent trade city, very loved and used by the Romans powerfully, but it was also a very wicked city. Every imaginable pleasure and desire could be found there. The temple prostitutes were thriving in business. It was just a very godless, worldly place. And Paul wrote to them in the first letter, you know, such were some of you. You were this, you were this. These people that have given themselves over to all these sins, and he's listed a bunch of them. He says, and such were some of you, but you were washed, you were cleansed. So he writes to them because as he left after a few years, after planning it and being with them, and it was a great place to connect with everybody in the area, but he went to some other missionary journeys, and when he heard some things going on, he writes a letter, he kind of rebukes them for it, and they apparently responded to some degree, but then there was some other things going on. He read a very stern letter, and he was wondering how that was going to go, so he was concerned, and Titus brought news that he actually, they really, really repented, they responded. And they were responding to the fact that you are an apostle. We've got to acknowledge that. So he's writing now, again, to maybe clarify, excited that they're open, but they're still following some false teachers. You know, look, some of the things we have to always be careful of is, do we know that what somebody is saying is truly from the Bible, or is it their own opinions? And that should be a question on your heart even when you come here. You can't just accept my word for it. Is it just my opinion? Is this what the Bible says? The truth is, no false teaching can withstand the test of all the Bible. So when you're familiar with your Bible, you'll know immediately, wait a minute, that's wrong. Or even better, and this takes a little more maturity, a little more time, you can discern, that sounds really good what that person is saying, if it weren't for him leaving this and this and this out. And those are the hard ones to recognize, what's left out. It's kind of like the recipe, you know, you're cooking a cake and everything looks good and you leave out the salt. You don't know until you taste it because it looks good. And so what is left out? And that's why we get into the Bible. And so Paul writes, and you know, what I love about this letter, and it's one of my favorites, it's a very personal letter. The most personal letter Paul the Apostle writes. A lot of them he writes from prison, very concise, you know, doctrine and teaching and all they need to learn. I mean, the Ephesians, one of my favorite books, Colossians, Philippians, those prison epistles. He had a lot of time. Here, you can tell he's on the run. He's doing various things, but he wants to get this letter off. And so he's pouring out his heart. He shared some pretty heavy things. And he left off in the last chapter after talking about all the troubles that he went through, that he said, look, verse 16 of chapter 4, he says, therefore, we don't lose heart, even though our outward man is perishing, yet our inward man is being renewed day by day. The outward man, that is our bodies. You know, we're getting older. We're going through all kinds of troubles. Look, have you ever noticed that when you've came to the Lord Jesus Christ, he didn't remove all the obstacles of life? You know, going through sicknesses and pains and, you know, weaknesses and, you know, closed doors and loss of job and family issues. I mean, look, we all face that. Our outward man is perishing. It's part of this world, this body of death, but the inner is being renewed. What you learn and who you become, every trial you ever face, you come either out of it bitter or you come out of it much better. That's one thing you have to be mindful of. If you find yourself getting bitter, a root of bitterness, man, once that begins, it's really hard to root out. So the key is, you see, you don't need to lose heart. We have a renewal every day. For our light affliction, he says in verse 17 of chapter 4, which is but for a moment, our light affliction but for a moment. When we read later in this book all the things he went through, I mean, it is horrendous, but he calls it light affliction in comparison. to the glory to be revealed. And momentary, it's momentary. It's working for us a far more exceeding and eternal weight of glory. Again, who you're becoming in the midst of all the troubles you go through and the lessons you learn, that's gold, that's rich. While we don't look at the things that are seen, but the things which are not seen. How do you look at the things that are not seen? You know, we have a set of eyeballs to see the things that are seen. It reflects the light off of things. We assign names to them. We can communicate. We get it. Our physical eyes are perfect for a physical universe. But how do you see the unseen? And I'm not talking just about the microscopic world. Yeah, we can get a microscope for that. Or the stellar world, we can get a telescope for that. But the unseen in regard to the spiritual things. The things that, well, God is invisible. He's not subject to the laws of nature. He created them. He's outside of them. So how do you communicate with that? Well, here's what we're going to learn. It's we walk by faith and not by sight. But faith is not just, you know, how I feel. My faith is this. Your faith is that. We all have a faith. Whatever you believe, it doesn't matter what you believe. That's how a worldly person looks at it. But the reality is, no, the truth is, by faith is we trust what God has said. We put our faith in God's word. His word is trustworthy. We're not just making this stuff up. I'm not just going, well, I feel this, so that's my faith. That's how a lot of people approach it. But the things which are seen are temporary. The things which are not seen are eternal. This is the idea. So I would ask you a simple question. You know, you could maybe someone's asking, hey, where are you going to be next week? Where are you going to be next month? Where are you going to be next year? Where are you going to be in a decade? Probably wouldn't know that. But I guarantee you, this question is most significant. Where will you be 100 years from now? Because when most of us are already past this life, where we are is going to be crucial. Because God made us in his image, and the value behind who you are as a soul is so important. So now we come into chapter 5, and he gives us this idea of a new hope, a new motivation, and a new purpose. He unfolds it. We're only get a part way through this chapter. But verse 1, he gives us the beginning of what I call a new hope. And it starts with a new promise, and it's all revolved around this. And Paul would have really expressed this in his message, because these were the crucial things to believe that Jesus is the Son of God and that he rose from the dead. If you don't believe that, that is the minimum requirement to be a Christian. You're not a Christian. If you do not believe that Jesus is truly the Son of God, and that he died on the cross and he rose from the dead physically, then you don't believe the gospel. And if you think about those two things, those are some tough pills to swallow for most people. Because nobody has ever risen from the dead before, in the sense of having unending life after. And who can claim as a person to be God? Those are some tall things we're asking people to believe. But those are the minimum requirements. So let's what he says here. He says, for we know. Now, he starts out this conversation with, for we know. And I love that, the certainty of it. This is not unsubstantiated beliefs and opinions about this or that. He says, we know. We know that we know that we know. And he goes on to say, what we know, that if our earthly house, this tent, is destroyed, we have a building from God, a house not made with hands, eternal in the heavens. Now, again, sometimes, you know, we read the Bible and there's some clear idioms. And if you're familiar with other parts of the Bible, you'll understand what he's saying. Otherwise, you're going, what is he talking about? Earthly house, tent, a building from God, a house not made with hands? What is he referring to? Well, we do know this. The idea of a body being used or being referred to as a tent came from Jesus. Remember when Jesus was walking with his disciples and they were discussing the temple and all the buildings, and he said to them in chapter 2 of John, verse 19, he says, destroy this temple, and in 3 days, I will raise it up. Well, the Jewish leaders said, it's taken 46 years to build this temple, and you're going to raise it up in 3 days? But he was speaking of the temple of his body. Now, I don't know if you ever thought about your body being a temple. The Bible does say your body is the temple of the Holy Spirit. He dwells in you. But the idea of the body being a tent, that's a temporary place where you live. Now, it's you, and your body will be resurrected as you believe in Jesus, and it will still be you, but the real you is your soul, your mind, your emotions, your personality, who you are. That's why I often tell people, you don't have a soul. You are a soul. You have a body. And you have a spirit. You didn't have a spirit. Your spirit was dead in trespasses and sins until you believed the gospel and you became born again. And now your spirit was made alive and you are forgiven. And now a restoration in that relationship happened. God regenerated your spirit. But one day he's going to regenerate your body. In the meantime, this is what we have to do with our mind, growing, learning, practicing.

0: learning how to love, becoming more like Jesus. It's a process. But your spirit has been made alive. That's done. Your body is yet to be made alive. And this is what he's referring to. We know if our earthly house, this tent, is destroyed. If our body goes, we have a building, a habitation, if you will. In fact, that's how the Bible refers to, you are a habitation of God in the Spirit.
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0: I don't know what you think of when you think of, like, when you die and you go to heaven and you're going to go to your mansion. And we had a lot of little pictures of that. You know, somebody used an illustration one time that, you know, he was all excited to see his mansion and he sees this beautiful mansion. Is that mine? He goes, no, yours a little farther up the road. And he comes and this is a nice mansion. It's not as amazing as the first one, but it's still beautiful. Is this it? No, a little farther. A little farther, and it's a nice estate, but it's not like a mansion. A little farther, and he finally comes to this little shack, and he goes, here you go. And he goes, that's my mansion? He goes, well, we did the best we could with the materials you sent up. I always love that preaches well as a pastor to encourage people to be faithful in their giving, right? But the truth is, your mansion is not like this big estate you're going to go live in. Your body is the temple of the Holy Spirit. You're going to have a new dwelling place in a sense of your soul will be in a body that's not limited in time and space. It's not limited with pain and sorrow and needing to eat and go to the bathroom and deal with all kinds of things like aging. It will be perfect, just as Jesus's body. He was there. They could touch him, handle him. He could eat with them, but he didn't need to. And he could go through walls. It was like it's a more sufficient body to handle the universe rather than being limited here on earth in the laws of physics. It'll be a much more glorious body, eternal in the heavens, a house not made with hands. So this is the idea. It's your permanent home from God. And verse 2, he says, for in this we groan. We groan, earnestly desiring to be clothed with our habitation, which is from heaven. We long for that. You know why we long for that? Because we were made in his image to have a relationship with God, to walk with him in the cool of the garden, to know him. And when sin entered, it thwarted that. There's now a separation between God and us. When Jesus died, he restored that. But we still have a lot of old data we're trying to update in our lives and to learn how to trust the Lord and to lean upon him. In the meantime, while we're still in this body of death, it's called, it's a body of death because it's dying. I mean, the moment you are born, your body is already in a process of dying in some ways. Cells that are never be replaced in your brain and things that go wrong. And if I had a quarter for every ailment that someone told me that they had, and now they're going in for this procedure and that procedure, you know, body parts are starting to fall apart. And, you know, one of my sisters said, no more ligaments here, no more cartilage there. And, you know, well, the older you get, you can relate. You young people are looking at me like, what is he talking about? I get it. But the reality is we groan one day, we long to have a body that is not just limited to this life and deterioration at that, but one that is unlimited. So one day our bodies are going to rise. And if indeed, verse 3, he says, having been clothed, that is, we'll get a new body, we won't be found naked, that is, we won't be a disembodied spirit, but we who are in this tent groan, being burdened, not because we want to be unclothed, but further clothed, that mortality may be swallowed up by life. See, the whole creation, the Bible says, groans. Romans 8:22. It travails in pain. I mean, you can't watch a nature show without seeing, wow, this is amazing. I'm God's creation. Who would have thought that stuff, the amazing things? And then, of course, wow, it's pretty violent. I mean, that bug's eating that bug, and that animal's eating that animal, and everything's eating everything. It's like it's a brutal world out there. I mean, who doesn't want to watch a contest between a praying mantis and a Japanese hornet, right? I mean, that's just awesome watching that battle. But it's a constant unrest. Imagine a creation when God restores in the new millennium all of the balance of nature that has been so like violent. No more death, no more, you know, all of this nonsense. So we long for that. The creation longs for that. And we have, he says in Romans 8, the first fruits of the Spirit, even we ourselves groan within ourselves, waiting for the adoption, to wit, the redemption of our body. Waiting for the full answer of God. And of course, I love Philippians. He describes, he says, he's going to change our vile body, that it might be fashioned unto his glorious body, according to the working by which he is able to subdue all things to himself. What a great promise we have. So we don't know what it appears like, we'll be like. Well, we know we'll be like him, according to 1 John 3, verse 2. We're the sons of God. Doesn't appear what we're going to be, but when he appears, we'll be like him. Same body Jesus had. No more limitations. Best part, we will see him as he is. All right, so that's this new amazing promise which gives us hope. I mean, that's one thing that I can tease people now. You know, if you're in a walker, look, there was a time when you were a young person, you're jumping and leaping and having no problem. Now you're in a walker. And I'll usually say, you know, listen, be just as, it's okay, but you got to mind the speed limit through here and I'll have fun with somebody. Or I'll see him in a cane. I just said to one lady today, walking in a cane, how's my favorite Canaanite doing? And, oh, pastor, you're mean. That's not nice. No, no, we live with this constant, like whatever we are now is only temporary. Listen, I know a lot about you aging saints that have all these medical issues you got to deal with. You're a teenager being trapped in that body that's not you anymore. Can't express you like you'd want to. Your mind says you can jump over that wall and your body says, yeah, that's not going to be so good. One day you'll get that new body. So we have a hope. So that's a great promise. But now we have more than just a hope. We have a guarantee. Verse 5 tells us something pretty powerful. Now, he who has prepared us for this very thing is God, who has also given us the Spirit as a guarantee. So we are always confident, knowing that while we're at home in the body, we're absent from the Lord. For we walk by faith and not by sight. We're confident, yes, well pleased, rather, to be absent from the body and to be present with the Lord. So there's a great sense of assurance, but it comes from this guarantee. Now, the guarantee is a word we've already seen in this book. He referred to it in the first chapter, in verse 22, that he sealed us and given us the Spirit in our hearts as a guarantee. And we noted then that that word guarantee, it's a very unique word. It's actually a pledge. It's like a down payment. It's a partial payment for future payments yet to come. See, everything's been paid for in your salvation. You were justified by faith. Your spirit came alive. You're being sanctified in your soul. You're becoming more like Jesus as you obey. You cooperate with God. That happens much better. And then your body, however, you're waiting for that full payment. In the meantime, you have a down payment. You have a little taste of heaven. Now, this is what makes Christianity so separate from a lot of ideologies and religions of man that are man-made. You know, you can tell a man-made religion very simply. It's always dependent upon you to do something, to, you know, a ceremony or active or this or that. You got to deny, you got to put yourself here, you put yourself there, believe this crazy, whatever it is. And it's all up to you. Until you come to Christianity and you realize if anything were up to you, you'd be in trouble. If it were dependent upon you to be completely faithful in every respect, none of us have any hope. The truth is, it's not about us. It's up to Him.

0: his body, his blood shed for us, that it's a one-sided covenant, not a contract. But there's a lot of Christians still living in the world of this, it's a two-way contract. You know, if I'm a good person, then God will bless me. If I blow it, then I'm going to be disciplined. He's going to beat me up. He's not going to let me go to church. You know, we get into this world where we're trying to please God in our own efforts, and that's impossible. You can't. We're going to find out our aim is to please God, but only through what he did. It's just because we walk by faith. Faith isn't just like, I'm making this stuff up. It's, I trust what God has revealed. I have confidence in the word of God.
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0: Because it's a picture of our journey, and you can relate with those characters he runs into, the struggles, the temptations, the friendships, the perseverance. I mean, it really is an amazing story. It's compelling. I think I've read the book at least five times, and it never gets old. I'm just thankful for our supporters, too. 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And it also helps us continue to support the program. And we're so thankful for those that are kind of paying it forward and sharing their resources that we can continue to bless others.
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2: There is a war going on. It is a spiritual war. A war between truth and lies. Only one thing cuts through all lies and opinions. It is God's Word. It is God's Sword.
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4: Do you understand that the Creator himself committed genocide in the days of Noah? And he dreaded not only every single wicked man on earth, but every single wicked man's child. All the population of the world was drowned by the Creator in his judgment. And he, the giver of life, the creator of life, who happens to be holy and righteous, is free. He does no wrong. I don't ever marvel that the same God would command Israel, as he in fact does, to engage in genocide in the land of Canaan. No, I don't marvel that genocide would be ordered. What I marvel at is that God would ever spare anybody, that he would not flood the entire world again today. I marvel that God spares human lives, and that God is in fact merciful, holy and just, and merciful. Then he would make a way for the survivors of humanity and the world to repopulate. What mercy. 4 centuries before this, God told Abraham in Genesis chapter 18, God told Abraham, there's a time coming of great judgment to the Canaanites, but they have not yet filled their cup. The cup of the Amorites is not yet full. The mercy of God, foreknowledge of God, knowing that they would fill that cup and the judgment would come, and judgment would come by this invading people, Israel. They were commanded to invade and conquer those city-states and wipe them out. The Canaanites were so rabid that they were not to be spared but killed. And God commands it. Well, it would begin here with the Midianites. Can I remind you that the Midianites, they engaged in the judgment of God. They engaged in what happened under the influence. Remember that just a few weeks ago, we're talking about Balaam, chapter 23. Balaam, seer, who advised the Moabites to corrupt, seduce the men of Israel. So they step out from under the protection of God and they invite the judgment of God. And that happened. There was a great plague that happened. Remember, there were two characters. They came walking up. One was a Midianite woman named Cozbi, and the man, a prince of the people of Israel, named Zimri. Zimri and Cozbi came walking up right in the presence of Moses and the elders of Israel, weeping in the door of the tabernacle at this evil. And they go in and engage in their sex, flaunting their sexual act and their paganism. In that very setting, it was Aaron's grandson, Phinehas, the priest, who grabbed a javelin. He went in and he skewered them both to the ground, shocking the nation into turning, sparing people the judgment that would have been otherwise. He was commended by God. I'm reminding you, it was Balaam, Jude the apostle. In Jude 1:11 refers to the error of Balaam, which was in fact greed, but he taught the king of Moab to corrupt the people of God. Balaam, He said things like, oh, that I may die the death of the righteous. Well, he wasn't going to die the death of the righteous. You're going to read about his death here in what we're about to read. Also, the death of the girl, Cosby, the Midianite seductress, and remember, Zimri. Well, Cosby's dad is Zur, and he is among the princes of the Midianites. Who are the Midianites, by the way? Well, let me just tell you, they are largely a nomadic people. They have some cities that are sort of bases, but mostly they live in camps, and they are nomadic. They're not managing land. They don't manage farms. They don't manage cattle. They instead steal. They're marauders. They're like land pirates. And so every other people who labor to grow food out of the ground, the Midianites are those kind that wait until the food is ready to be harvested, and then they come attack and take it all. Well, they were involved. And so chapter 31, verse 1, then Yahweh spoke to Moses, saying, take full vengeance for the sons of Israel on the Midianites. Afterward, you will be gathered to your people. So this is God saying, Moses, I got one more thing for you to do. And then it's going to be time for you to die. Time for you to be gathered to your people. It's full vengeance on the Midianites. Can I remind you? Vengeance is not wrong. Nothing in the scripture that tells us that vengeance is wrong. But what the scripture does tell us is that it's not ours. Vengeance is not wrong, but it's God's. It belongs to him. Vengeance is what God commands Moses to engage in, and he says full vengeance. That means ending the Midianites. Verse 3, Moses spoke to the people, saying, arm men from among you for the war, that they may go against Midian to execute Yahweh's vengeance on Midian. 1,000 from each tribe of all the tribes of Israel you shall send to the war. So there were furnished from the thousands of Israel, 1,000 from each tribe, 12,000.

0: 1,000 armed for war, and Moses sent them, 1,000 from each tribe, to the war. And Phinehas, the son of Eleazar, the priest, to the war with them, and the holy vessels and the trumpets for the alarm in his hand. So they made war against Midian, just as Yahweh had commanded Moses, and they killed every male. The command, full vengeance, means you end their line, that there's no more males to propagate them as a people. So they killed every male. Verse 8 says, they killed the kings of Midian along with the rest of their slain, Evi and Rechem, Zur and Hur and Reba, the five kings of Midian. They also killed Balaam, the son of Beor, with the sword. So Balaam, he'd got a new job. He went to work for the Midianites, and he died with them. Verse 9 says, and the sons of Israel captured the women of Midian and their little ones and all their cattle and all their flocks and all their goods they plundered. Ladies and gentlemen, it was a reality in war in the ancient world that you took captives. Israel went and took captives. They conquered a people and would say, you are conquered. Now either you continue to fight us and we'll destroy you all, or you surrender and you become our slave. Slavery is a reality in the ancient world. You became a slave either through debt or through conquest. The conqueror says you can live, but you've got to surrender. You've got to be our slave. This was not prohibited by God, but God does affect slavery by turning it into the means whereby a people could be assimilated into Israel, even into a family. The whole concept of a bond slave, introduced by God in the law of Moses, that if you treat your slave so well that your slave says, I don't want to be free. I don't want to be free. They get the chance for freedom, and they say, no, thank you. Don't set me free. I've never had it so good. I love my master. The only people that say that are people who have been loved by their master. But slavery was not abolished by God, but it was given laws that applied to it. Verse 10, then they burned all their cities where they lived and their camps with fire. And they took all the spoil and all the loot, both of man and of beast. And they brought the captives and the loot and the spoil to Moses and to Eleazar the priest and to the congregation of the sons of Israel to the camp at the plains of Moab, which are by the Jordan opposite Jericho. Jericho is their next target, the first significant city of the promised land. And this invasion begins. In verse 13, Moses and Eleazar the priest and all the leaders of the congregation went out to meet them outside the camp. Now, why outside the camp? Because they are defiled. They have touched dead bodies. They've been at battle with the unclean. Everything they have is unclean. They themselves are unclean. They have to go through a process of ritual cleansing in order to be able to come back into the camp. Verse 14, and Moses was angry with the officers of the army, commanders of thousands and the commanders of hundreds who had come from service in the war. So Moses said to them, have you spared all the women? Behold, these caused the sons of Israel through the word of Balaam to act unfaithfully against Yahweh in the matter of Peor. So the plague was among the congregation of Yahweh. That is, all the adult women were involved in the seduction that led to that judgment. Verse 17, so now kill every male among the little ones and kill every woman who has known man intimately. So everyone that is old enough to have been sexually active of the women and all the boys were ordered by Moses to be killed. But all the girls, verse 18, who have not known man intimately, spare for yourselves. And you camp outside the camp 7 days. Whoever has killed any person and whoever has touched any slain, purify yourselves and your captives on the third day and on the seventh day. And you shall purify for yourselves every garment and every article of leather, all the work of goat's hair and all the articles of wood. And Eleazar the priest said to the men of war who had gone to battle, This is the statute of the law which Yahweh has commanded Moses. Only the gold and the silver and the bronze and the iron and the tin and the lead and everything that can stand the fire, you shall pass through the fire and it shall be clean. But it shall be purified with water for impurity. But whatever cannot stand the fire, you shall pass through the water and you shall wash your clothes on the seventh day and be clean. And afterward you may enter the camp. So the part that's going to hurt all of your hearts is the fact that all the little Midianite boys were ordered to be executed by Moses. And I would share that with you if it had not been that God commanded full vengeance, that God commanded that their line end, that there be no reproduction of Midianites. And the other part that some of you really struggle with is that the Midianite girls are taken into Israel as slaves. Well, as I say to you, again, I don't marvel, I don't have a problem with a just and holy God executing judgment upon rebels in his universe. I'm actually more amazed that God would have mercy on Israel and use them in this circumstance. But I will contrast, if I may, with you, the old covenant that God has with the covenant people of Israel, versus the new covenant and the age that we live in now, the dispensation of God's grace. But first, let me finish reading out the chapter. Verse 25, and Yahweh spoke to Moses, saying, and this is, by the way, this is going to be the standard. There's all of the properties, all of the possessions gained in conquest would be divided up all through the whole land of Canaan, the whole campaign that they're about to engage in the way we read here. Yahweh spoke to Moses, saying, you and Eleazar the priest, on the heads of the father's households of the congregation, take account of the loot that was captured both of man and of animals. And divide the loot between the warriors who went out to battle and all the congregation. And you shall exact a levy for Yahweh from the men of war who went out to the battle. 1 in 500 of the persons and of the cattle and of the donkeys and of the sheep, take it from their half and give it to the Eleazar the priest as a contribution to Yahweh. From the sons of Israel's half, you shall take one drawn out of every 50 persons of the cattle and of the donkeys and of the sheep from all the animals, give them to the Levites who keep charge of the tabernacle of Yahweh. Moses and Eleazar the priest did just as Yahweh commanded Moses. Now the loot that remained from the plunder, which the men of war had plundered, was 675,000 sheep and 72,000 cattle and 61,000 donkeys. And of human beings, of the women who had not known man intimately, all the persons were 32,000. And the half, the portion of those who went out to war, was as follows. The number of sheep was 337,500, and the levy of Yahweh from the sheep was 675, and the cattle were 36,000, from which the levy of Yahweh was 72, and the donkeys were 30,500, from which the levy of Yahweh was 61, and the human beings were 16,000, from whom the levy of Yahweh was 32 persons. Moses gave the levy, which was the contribution of to Yahweh, to Eleazar the priest, just as Yahweh had commanded Moses. As for the sons of Israel's half, which Moses separated from the men who had gone to war, this is how everything's going to be divided up. Now the congregation's half was 337,500 sheep, 36,000 cattle, 30,500 donkeys, and the number of human beings being 16,000. And from the sons of Israel's half, Moses took one drawn out of every 50, both man and animals, and gave them to the Levites, who kept the responsibility of the tabernacle of Yahweh, just as Yahweh had commanded Moses. And the officers who were over the thousands of the army, the commanders of thousands and the commanders of hundreds, came near to Moses, and they said to Moses, your servants have taken a census of men of war who are in our charge, and no man of us is missing. This was, by the way, miraculous that they never experienced even one casualty in what they were sent out to do. Now, that wouldn't be the case with all the rest of their wars, but it was the case with this, their first. Verse 50, so we have brought near as an offering to Yahweh what each man found, articles of gold, armlets and bracelets, signet rings, earrings, necklaces, to make atonement for ourselves before Yahweh. And Moses and Eleazar the priest took the gold from them, all kinds of crafted articles, and the gold from the contribution offering, which they raised up in offering to Yahweh, from the commanders of thousands, from the commanders of hundreds, it was 16,750 shekels. The men of war had taken plunder, every man for himself. So Moses and Eleazar the priest took the gold from the commanders of thousands and of hundreds, and they brought it to the tent of meeting as a memorial for the sons of Israel before Yahweh. Now would you please leave that Old Testament passage and go to the 2 Corinthians chapter 5. Please. Let me contrast for you the old versus the new. The old covenant, God called the covenant people and he bound them to his law. They agreed to it. They bound themselves to it. God would use the covenant people as a weapon. God would execute his wrath upon the pagan Canaanites through Israel, his covenant people. They would go to war, they would conquer, and they would take their lands, their possessions. And it would be similarly divided up. The commission that he gave to Israel was, come out from among them, be a different people, different than every other nation on earth. Come out from among them and be separate. They were commanded to come out and be separate. They were commanded to go in to Canaan and conquer. Make no treaty, but execute God's judgment. The commission for us in the New Testament, completely different. There's still an element of come out from among them and be separate. We're still supposed to be separate, different than the world that we're seeking to win. But the Great Commission is, go ye into all the world and make disciples of all nations. Go into all the world and make disciples. Win them. Winning them in this age of God's grace. God did not call a modern nation or a modern people to then form armies and go to war with the world that we live in. The world that we live in is itself on course, hurling through time and space on a collision course with the judgment of God, the Creator. That's a reality. And we have been given this opportunity before that awful day of judgment comes for the whole world to make salvation known. Check this out, 2 Corinthians chapter 5. I'm going to start beginning at verse 10. Verse 10, the Apostle Paul writes, for we must all appear before the judgment seat of Christ, so that each one may be recompensed for his deeds in the body, according to what he has done, whether good or bad. So there is an inevitable day of judgment. He speaks of the judgment seat of Christ, the Bema seat for every believer. It is the great white throne judgment for every unbeliever. For the believer, we stand before the judgment seat of Christ to receive reward, or to be informed of the lack of it, based on our performance, what we did with our time on earth. A great white throne judgment. It is a judgment that empties hell to stand before the judge and sentences every single person to the lake of fire. Judgment. And the believer, the Apostle Paul said, we're going to all have our turn before the judgment seat of Christ in verse 11. So then, knowing the fear of the Lord, we persuade men. But we have been made manifest to God, and hope that we have been made manifest also in your consciences. For we are not again commending ourselves to you, but giving you an opportunity to boast of us, so that you'll have an answer for those who boast in appearance and not in heart. We're not out of our mind. It's for God. I'm sorry. For if we're out of our mind, it's for God. If we're of right mind, it's for you. For the love of Christ controls us, having concluded this, that one died for all, therefore all died. And he died for all, so that they who live would no longer live for themselves, but for him who died and rose again on their behalf. Therefore, from now on, we recognize no one according to the flesh. In other words, we don't evaluate people based on what we see on the outside. Even though we have known Christ according to the flesh, yet now we know him in this way no longer. Therefore, if anyone is in Christ, now, before I read on, let me pause and just say that they knew Christ as a man from Nazareth. That's not who he is. He is that man, but he's glorified now. He can't be so depicted as he is in our films and our paintings. He's glorious. So also, we don't know each other. We don't really know each other. We will see each other when glory takes place for each one. So he said, we don't really know each other after the flesh anymore. We don't even know Christ after that way. In verse 17, he said, therefore, if anyone is in Christ, he is a new creation. The old things pass away. Behold, new things have come. Now, all these are from God, who reconciled us to himself through Christ, gave us the ministry of reconciliation, namely that God was in Christ reconciling the world to himself, not counting their transgressions against them. He's committed to us the word of reconciliation. Do you get that? What a merciful God. The God who has every right to judge the world. And he did it in the days of Noah. And he's got this judgment that he's warned us of that is yet ahead of us. What a merciful God who has also entered this world through Christ to reconcile us all to himself. To reconcile the rogues and rebels of this species of ours. He entered the world through Christ. He was reconciling. He was making us right with him. And he has committed to us the word of reconciliation. Well, the contrast between the chosen people that were God's tool of judgment to the Canaanites versus the ministry of reconciliation given to us. The ministry of reconciliation. We get to warn people that there's a day of judgment coming, that there is a judgment for every individual on the other side of their death. And only through Christ can we avoid that judgment. Look at this. Verse 20, so then we are ambassadors for Christ. As God is pleading through us, we beg you on behalf of Christ, be reconciled to God. For he made him who knew no sin to be sin on our behalf, so that we might become the righteousness of God in him. He made him. God the Father made the man Jesus on a crucifix 20 centuries back. The substitute, the scapegoat, the Lamb of God that would take away the sins of the world. He made him on that cross become sin. He made him who knew no sin become sin for us guilty, so that we could become righteous as he is. The deal is reconciliation, friend, and you and I are, in fact, given the ministry of reconciliation. The ministry of reconciliation.
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0: You're listening to Straight from the Heart, the Bible teaching radio ministry of Calvary Chapel, Philadelphia. Our teacher here on Straight from the Heart is Senior Pastor Joe Foch. We're currently in the New Testament, going verse by verse through the Gospel of Mark. On today's broadcast, we'll continue our study beginning in chapter 3. Before we finish, I'll give you some additional information so you can contact us with any questions or comments. But first, open your Bible to Mark chapter 3, and let's join Pastor Joe as he continues.
1: Mark chapter 3, and beginning in verse 21, Jesus has chosen the 12, ordained them to send them out. The crowds are surrounding him that he doesn't even have enough time to eat. It says in verse 21, when his family heard of it, they went out to lay hold on him. They went to take a hold of him, for they said, he's beside himself. He's lost his mind. This is Mary, his mother, and James and Jude, his brothers and sisters, half-brothers and sisters. Afraid that he's lost his mind. He's claiming deity at this point in time. The crowds are thronging him. There's not even enough time to eat. They're afraid that he's lost his mind.

The other problem that he's facing with the religious leaders is they're ascribing his behavior not to insanity, but to Satan. Look in verse 22. And the scribes, which came down from Jerusalem, said, "He hath Beelzebub, and by the prince of devils he's casting out devils." And he called them unto him, and he said unto them in parables, "How can Satan cast out Satan? If a kingdom is divided against itself, that kingdom cannot stand. And if a house is divided against itself, that house cannot stand. And if Satan rise up against himself and be divided, he cannot stand, but as an end. No man can enter into a strong man's house and spoil his goods, except he will first bind the strong man, and then he will spoil his house. Verily I say unto you, all sins shall be forgiven unto the sons of men, and blasphemies wherewith soever they shall blaspheme. But he that shall blaspheme against the Holy Ghost hath never forgiveness, but is in danger of eternal damnation, because they said he had an unclean spirit." And there came then his brethren, his mother, standing without. Now we're back to that first thought, calling unto him. And the multitude that sat about him, they said unto him, "Behold, your mother, your brethren, they're without, they're seeking you." And he answered unto them, saying, "Who is my mother, my brethren?" And he looked round about on them which sat about him and said, "Behold, my mother and my brethren. For whosoever shall do the will of God, the same is my brother and my mother, my sister." Interesting scene. Jesus facing the multitudes, things being out of control, sending out the 12 and still the crowds. His family thinking that he's gone over the edge, having a nervous breakdown, schizophrenic. Friendly, but confused in their opinion. The religious leaders are attributing the miraculous ministry of Jesus Christ to Satan, to the devil. Beelzebub, Jesus down in verse 26, it says, if Satan's divided against Satan, he knows who they're talking about. Literally, the Lord of the house. That's why Jesus talks about the strong man in his house. The Lord of the house, and they considered that to be the prince of devils, or Satan. They're attributing the miraculous ministry of Jesus Christ to the work of the devil. And all the while that they're doing that, they themselves are under the conviction that every time a miracle happens in the ministry of Jesus, God is bearing witness to the ministry of Jesus and the fact that God is not bearing witness to their ministry. That's what they're flying in the face of. That's what they know in their hearts. They know the scripture said that when Messiah came, he'd open the eyes of the blind, preach the good news, set the captives free. They're aware. And what they're doing is they are resisting that ministry of the Holy Spirit. In the book of Acts chapter 7, Stephen, before he's stoned, will say to the religious leaders of his day, "You stiff-necked and uncircumcised in heart and ears, you do always resist the Holy Ghost as your fathers did, so do ye." And the religious leaders are resisting that. There's a constant pounding on their heart by the Spirit of God saying, what's in front of your eyes is real. Look, this is a valid ministry. Look, God is bearing witness. Your ministry is dry. Your ministry is dead. Your ministry is not accomplishing anything. Look what's happening in front of you. Look at the contrast. And they're resisting that for the sake of their position, for the sake of their authority, their power, the place they had with the people of their day. And they're refusing that conviction of the Spirit. Now, Jesus addresses their accusation with a simple logic. He says, first of all, how can Satan cast out Satan? He knows any thinking human being that's watching this is not watching Jesus deliver someone from demonic possession and then that person healed and benefited, and then the person who's watching saying, gee, Satan's doing that. No, he knows that no logical human being is thinking that. He said if Satan is dividing against Satan, his kingdom is gonna, that's civil war. It's counterproductive, that his kingdom would not stand. You can accuse Satan of many things, but the one thing you can accuse him of is not presenting a united front. He's not divided against himself. And Jesus says, if a house is divided against itself, that house cannot stand. Same logic. How often we see that where a marriage is crumbling and a husband and wife are at odds and talking about divorce, and certainly that house
If it continues in that direction, it doesn't stand. He's making a point. A house divided can't stand. It demonstrates the insanity of what you're saying. Matthew tells us, he says, and besides that, if I by Beelzebub cast out Satan, by cast out devils, by whom do your sons cast them out? And there were exorcists amongst the Jews. The Talmud tells us they would invoke the name of Solomon. There would be a whole procedure they would go through, and sometimes there would be deliverance. And Jesus said, you're aware of deliverance. People don't cast out demons by the devil. You know that yourself. Chapter 9 of Mark, his disciples are going to come to him and say, Lord, we found people casting out demons in your name. We forbid them. And Jesus said, no, they're either for us or against them. Forbid them not. In the book of Acts, we find that there are certain vagabond Jews, certain seven sons of Sceva that were exorcists. So it isn't something that they were unfamiliar with in regards to the idea of casting out a demon, exorcism. And they knew that it didn't happen by the power of Satan. And Jesus is challenging them in regards to their logic. It says here, no man can enter into a strong man's house. They're accusing him of casting out demons by the Lord of the house and spoil his goods, except he will first bind the strong man, then he will spoil his goods. He says, in fact, the very opposite is true. You're accusing me of this. The very thing I'm doing is entering into the house of the Lord of the house and binding him and spoiling his goods. The very thing that is opposite of what you're saying is true. That it's Satan and his work that I'm spoiling. Now, I'm glad here, at least on one point, that it says that Jesus is the one who binds the strong man. That relieves me from a lot of binding pressure, you know. We hear a lot of Christians binding and loosing. And don't get me wrong, I understand what they're saying. They've adopted something that Jesus said to his disciples, that I now give you the keys of the kingdom. Whatever you bind on earth will be bound in heaven. Whatever you loose on earth will be loosed in heaven. The Jews in his day understood what he was saying, because the scribe would wear on a sash a set of keys, symbolic of the fact that as a scribe in copying the scripture, he interpreted the scripture, and they would interpret to the nation of Israel those things that were obligatory and those things that were discretionary. Jesus says to his disciples, I'm going to give you the keys of the kingdom. Whatever you bind on earth will be bound in heaven. Whatever you loose on earth, you loose. In other words, his disciples are going to say, you know, something that's loosed is up to your discretion. Is it wrong to go to the movies? Well, it's not wrong to go to the movies. It's wrong to go to some movies. If you have a brain and exercise discretion, you shouldn't have a problem. It's up to you. But there's certain things that are bound. Sexual immorality is wrong. There's no discretionary decisions being made there. It's wrong. It's bound. And because the church established that as something that was bound, it was bound in heaven. What was loosed on earth was loosed in heaven. Now, I understand what someone is saying when they say that, though. But here it says that Jesus is the one who bound the strong man. It tells us this. In Colossians, having spoiled principalities and powers, he made a show of them openly, triumphing over them in it. So Jesus is the one who spoiled Satan, and he's bound him. Certainly the temptation in the wilderness, Satan was defeated. But then at the cross and the resurrection, the power of Satan is broken. And Jesus is alluding that he's the one who's going to spoil his goods. He's the one who's going to plunder Satan's domain and take his goods. Now, what are his goods? Cash, jewels, stocks and bonds. What's Jesus breaking in to get? Well, obviously, it's human beings. Those things that are eternal, that will either spend eternity with Christ or separated from Christ. Human beings. Men and women. Remarkable in verse 28, Jesus says, verily I say to you, all sins. Now, you want to circle that. It doesn't say most sins. Pretty much all, most of them you can think of, all sins shall, not might, not possibly, not if you behave, all sins shall be forgiven unto the sons of men, and blasphemies wherewith soever they shall blaspheme. Most people skip right over that verse in their mind because they're stuck here. But he that shall blaspheme against the Holy Ghost, and these are frightening words, hath never forgiveness. That's awful sobering. But is in danger of,
please notice this eternal damnation, because there are some well-respected people in the church that have decided today that you're annihilated, that you don't suffer eternally. That's not what the Bible teaches. But people are afraid, oh, I've committed the unpardonable sin. Well, we put that title on it, the unpardonable sin. You know, I want to be a Christian, but I was a teenager. I was out of my mind. I was drinking, and I was dropping acid, and I went outside and shook my fist at the sky and said, if you're up there, come down and get me. You're going to have to deal with me someday. And I know that even now I want to be saved, but I blasphemed the Holy Spirit, and I can never get in. I can just fake everybody till it all happens. That's not the blasphemy of the Holy Spirit. Well, I committed murder. Well, he can't forgive me. Saul of Tarsus, murdering Christians, hailing men and women off the prison, causing them to blaspheme the name of Jesus at the point of a sword. 1 Timothy chapter 1, verse 13, Paul talks about his own blasphemies. He's a man that was forgiven. Talked about God's grace. Well, what is the blasphemy of the Holy Spirit then? I mean, we look at this, we're worried about it because, you know, especially when you're a young Christian, you get saved and you think, you know, I've bungled everything in my entire life and I know I'm going to bungle this too. I'm going to get to heaven, even if I get to heaven. I'm going to do something there and they're going to throw me out. I know there's going to be a door by my place that says exit and that's where I'm going. I'll be there 2 weeks, I'm going to lose my temper traffic, I'm going to be out of there. And there's a lot of Christians that are struggling to think that they have committed the blasphemy of the Holy Spirit. So I think it's important for us to understand what it is. Now first, take note of this, and I believe this with all my heart. There was a particular way in which the blasphemy of the Holy Spirit was committed during the public ministry of Christ that it cannot be committed today. That was that there were people who were eyewitness to the miraculous ministry of Christ, watching with their eyes, listening to his word with their ears, and the Holy Spirit was prodding the hearts of those people, giving testimony to what they were looking at and who they were listening to, and those individuals were rejecting that and rejecting that and rejecting that, and going beyond that, attributing the work of the Holy Spirit in the life of Christ to the work of Satan. And in that, the blasphemy of the Spirit could be committed in that day in a way that it can't be committed today. But the issue of that blasphemy, he said, you're in danger of eternal damnation. The issue is the same as it is today, and that is in, finally, an unforgivable sin or an unpardonable sin. That blaspheming of the Spirit was leading to an unpardonable sin, and there is still today an unpardonable sin. That part of it is what we need to look at, because that still relates to us today. There is an unpardonable sin. Now, if you're a Christian, if you're sitting here worried about it, you haven't committed it. Now, it's not funny, because look, it doesn't mean you can't have problems with the Holy Spirit, or well, I should say, he can't have problems with you. Resisting the Holy Spirit is something that happens in the life of an unbeliever. But the Bible talks to you and I and tells us as believers that we should not grieve the Holy Spirit of God. That's something that a believer can do. And in Ephesians, it's in context of the way we use our mouth, sowing discord, cursing, anger, demonstrating behavior that is vastly different than the love of Christ that he shows towards sinners, towards his children, towards that we should show towards one another. That there is a way for you and I, as a believer, saved, being led of the Spirit, conformed in the image and likeness of Christ by the Spirit, that we rebel against a conviction in our heart when the Lord's telling you, I want you to forgive this person. I don't want you to open your mouth and say that, or I want you to do this. And contrary to that, we just determine, I'm going to do whatever I want to do, and we lash out. And the Bible says at that moment, we grieve, as a believer, the Holy Spirit of God. That word means to cause pain to cause sorrow to. Same word, I would not have you ignorant, brethren, concerning those that are asleep, that you sorrow even as others have no hope. The same word there, sorrow, the sorrow of losing a loved one, is the same pain that the Holy Spirit feels when a believer in whose life he is working turns away from his instruction and does something in rebellion to his leading that's contrary to the nature of Christ.
It would be blasphemous if I said that. But God's able to say that about himself, and he does. That he has put himself in a position of being vulnerable to us so that we can actually cause him pain and sorrow. Love can't be real unless there's that much vulnerability, and God loves us. The Bible also tells us that we can quench the Holy Spirit of God. Now, that's in regards to his empowering, his enabling for ministry, and particularly the context there in Thessalonians is in regards to prophesying, and that the spirit of prophecy is the testimony of Jesus. It tells us that in Revelation, that people that should be using their gifts, the people that the Lord wants them to step out, the Lord wants them to open their mouth, the Lord wants them to be a witness, and at that point in time they resist that or say, no, I'm not going to, that there can be the quenching of the Spirit. Or someone else can tell you, shut up, don't do that, don't sing those praise songs around here. Don't you know that someone else can be quenching the Spirit, or a church can be quenching the Spirit. And we're not talking about charismania, we're talking about the testimony of Jesus. We're talking about an individual having the freedom to step out and use the gifts that God's given him, or that individual refusing the leading of the Spirit in that instant as the Spirit has enabled them to do something. No, I'm not going to do that. And like a fire is quenched, the quenching of the Spirit. So as a believer, you may be grieving the Spirit. You may be quenching the Spirit. God's put himself in a position where he's taken all of that on in the process of conforming us into the image and likeness of his Son. But we are past the unpardonable sin, which is the resisting of the Holy Spirit in a lifelong process until we die. In Jesus' day, it was beginning in the arena of blaspheming the Spirit, in that they were looking at his ministry with their own eyes and hearing it with their own ears and resisting the Spirit and attributing to the Spirit the work of Satan. And in a particular way that can't be repeated today, they were blaspheming the Spirit. But the issue of that, if it wasn't turned away from, was ultimately the unpardonable sin, which is dying without forgiveness. Now, we know that Nicodemus, Joseph of Arimathea, Saul of Tarsus, who may be involved in some of these scenes, we don't know. Many of the priests, it tells us in the book of Acts, came to faith. Many of those who had been resisting earlier. So because someone has resisted and resisted and resisted and resisted, it doesn't mean that they're out of room. There's still opportunity to accept Christ as Savior. Now, there's an interesting picture on the other end of this. There's hostility from the religious leaders, but the grammar kind of tags on this scene with Mary and Jesus' half-brothers, James and Jude, and his sisters, who we don't really have the names of. They think he's lost his mind. They're worried about him. They're friendly. They're not antagonistic. But there's plenty of that around today. Oh, Jesus was a great teacher. He was a great rabbi. He was one of the ascended masters. And in all of those things, there is also the resisting of the Holy Spirit. Because anybody who gets close enough to begin to examine him, even though they're claiming to come friendly, what's happening in their heart is the Holy Spirit is saying, no, he's not an ascended master. He's not a great rabbi. He's either a lunatic, a liar, or the Lord. Be careful. It's not just antagonism. There's people that want to be friendly and hug Jesus and just put him in a cabinet with a bunch of other statues and a bunch of other, you know, religious gurus and spiritual leaders. No, that is grieving the Spirit and resisting the Spirit just the same. Just the same. Because the Holy Spirit will have none of that. None of it. There's one name given on earth among men, whereby we must be saved, and that's the name of Jesus Christ. To resist that until you die is to commit the unpardonable sin. If you're a Christian here today, stop worrying about that. You have not committed the unpardonable sin. Now, you may have committed a sin you need forgiveness for. You may have grieved the Holy Spirit, maybe quenching the Holy Spirit. And the thing you have to understand about it is this. Grieving the Holy Spirit
produces a conviction. Conviction is not a good

0: to say, feels bad, but that's when you're saying, Lord, please give me another chance. Oh, God, you're the only one. I'm not going to anybody else. I'm coming back. I'm a prodigal. The conviction of the Holy Spirit drives us to Christ. So as a Christian, you don't need to sit here and think, oh, I've committed the unpardonable sin. Blaspheme the Spirit. No, you haven't. I don't want to relieve any pressure from you if God's chastening you. If you're grieving the Spirit, I hope you're miserable and you get ulcers until you turn around and serve Him, because these are the last days and God has a wondrous plan for your life. You are the most expensive object in the universe. He paid for you in the blood of His Son. And He's the God who knows you next week and next month and next year. And if you would give your life to Him, who knows what could happen? So if you're grieving and quenching the Spirit, I hope that you are getting chastened. As an unbeliever, maybe you've been coming here for a number of weeks. You walk in, walk out. Maybe this is your second week. Maybe this is your second year. Maybe you've been coming 6 months. And in your heart, you're saying, you know, I know this is right. I'm going to get down there one of these weeks. No, not today. Maybe I should today. I don't know if I should. You know, who are you resisting at that point in time? How many opportunities is God giving? Somewhere in every life, there is a final place that they have opportunity. And whether they respond or turn away, it seals their destiny. Somewhere in every life, there's a final line. And the Holy Spirit is saying, don't step across it. Because it's an invisible boundary between God's grace and God's wrath. Between eternity in heaven forgiven and eternity separated in outer darkness. And God is gracious. And I hope if you're not saved today, you have another week to breathe and think about it. But I can't give those guarantees. I know the Bible says this: today is the acceptable day of salvation.
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2: This is the daily radio ministry of Sandy Adams, pastor of Calvary Chapel Stone Mountain in Atlanta, Georgia. Pastor Sandy is currently teaching through the book of 2 Corinthians. Paul's Portfolio is the title of Pastor Sandy's message, and today he'll be teaching in 2 Corinthians chapter 11.
3: Our salvation is a lot like one particular wife's love for her husband. One day her husband asked her, said, "Honey, did you ever love anyone before me?" His wife thought for a bit and then replied, said, "No, darling. I once respected a man for his great intelligence. I admired another man for his remarkable courage. I was captivated by yet another man by his good looks and charm. But with you, darling, well, what else can explain it except love?" Well, like the wife's attitude toward her husband, God chooses us, not because of our brains or our bravery or our beauty. It's all about grace. It's only because of his love for us. This is why God chose Paul to be an apostle. And this is what motivated Paul to love these foolish Corinthians. God had put a love in his heart for them. In 2 Corinthians, Paul has reminded his readers of his jealousy toward them, his generosity to them. Now he grows bolder. He enumerates his sufferings for them, all that he endured to bring the gospel to the Gentiles. You know, understand, every artist has a portfolio. It's a sample of their work. It's a collection of their paintings and their drawings. And by looking through that portfolio, you get a feel for the personality of the artist, their style, their skill. This is what Paul does in the second half of 2 Corinthians chapter 11. He reveals his ministry's portfolio. He wants the Corinthians to see what kind of minister and ministry he truly had. Verse 23, he says, "Are they ministers of Christ?" Speaking of these false teachers, "Oh, I speak as a fool." Again, he recoils at this whole idea of boasting. And yet he continues on. "Are they ministers of Christ? I am more. In labors more abundant, in stripes above measure, in prisons more frequently, in deaths often." Paul begins to pull out from his portfolio. And he breaks with convention. Rather than listing his awards and his achievements and his accolades, showing off the best of Paul, he lists his numerous sufferings and hardships. There was a document that circulated through the Roman Empire at the time of Paul. It was entitled Reeves Justi Divi Augusti. Pardon my Latin. Its translation is The Deeds of the Divine Augustus. It was an obituary written for the first emperor of Rome, Caesar Augustus. It consisted of a short intro followed by 35 paragraphs divided into four sections. First came his political career and his advancements. Second was his public benevolence, or the good deeds that he did. Third chronicled his military triumphs and conquests. Fourth was a sonnet of Rome's love for its emperor. Understand, the Reeves Justi was really just Roman propaganda. It ignored any mention of Augustus's struggles and setbacks. It glossed over any blemishes on his record. It was really just a promotional tool. Its whole intention was to put a good facade, a good face on Rome and its emperor. And here, when Paul writes of his ministry, you'd think he would fill his portfolio with flattering details. Paul's Reeves Justi might include the churches he started, the size of the crowds to which he preached, the numbers of people converted, the celebrities reached, the miles he traveled, the councils he attended, the disputes he settled, the books he wrote, the visions he saw, the money he raised, the pastors he trained and sent out, certainly the miracles he performed. Instead, Paul's validating deeds, his res justi, was filled with the contrary. The apostle enumerates his sufferings and setbacks, his hurts and hardships. You see, Paul didn't adhere to a false gospel. Obey God and he'll guarantee you health and wealth. No, that wasn't the gospel Paul embraced. To Paul, God wasn't a meal ticket. God wasn't a blessing dispenser that you just plug in a prayer and out pops an answer. In fact, the apostle Paul gloried in weakness, in pain, in struggles, for it proved that he served God because he loved him, not just because he was loved by him. Every year, just after Thanksgiving, I meet with a group of Calvary Chapel pastors from the surrounding area. Nearly 30 of us gather in East Alabama at a place called Shaco Springs. We spend 3 days together. We fellowship, we worship, we play basketball, we relax a little bit, we have some fun. But we also have some rules. First is the Vegas rule. What goes on at Shaco stays at Shaco. We like to protect our privacy. Second, no preaching. And since we're all preachers, we know when somebody's doing it. Third, no bragging. And then fourth, the pecking order is determined by scars and years. You see, in any group, there's a pecking order. You know what I'm talking about. Who's the leader? Who's respected? Who's the newbie? Et cetera, et cetera. A pastor having lots of people doesn't mean that much. There are lots of ways to draw a crowd. Having a nice facility means you're affluent, not necessarily spiritual. What the pastors in this group respect are the scars that a man carries. In other words, what it cost him to follow Jesus. And how long he survived. His longevity also carries much weight. And this is more like Paul's criteria. This is what Paul used to judge the faithfulness of a man's ministry. Scars and struggles. When the troops of Alexander the Great mutinied in 324 BC, the general, he stood before his men and he gave a speech. He said, "Which of you has labored more for me than I did for him? Come now. Whoever of you has wounds, let him strip and show them, and I will show mine in turn. For there is no part of my body free from wounds, nor is there any kind of weapon used, the traces of which I do not bear on my person. The sword, arrows, missiles projected from engines of war, stones and bolts of wood, yet I am still leading you as conquerors over all the land and sea." Did you know that before Alexander, it was fashionable for Greek men to have soft skin? He was the one who set the trend for rugged exteriors. You see, his scars were the proof of his leadership, his courage, his commitment to his troops. And this is why chapter 11 here endears us to Paul, for it shows us his scars. You think you've suffered for Jesus' sake? Listen again to the intro to Paul's res justi, verse 23. In labors more abundant, in stripes above measure, in prisons more frequently, in deaths often. And what all is in these pregnant phrases, we have no idea. Paul says in prisons, plural, prisons. In Acts, we have a record of Paul being in jail just once. Acts 16, there in Philippi. Yet here he mentions that he was jailed multiple times. In other words, it was a frequent occurrence. And realize, Roman prisons didn't have big screen TVs and beds and bunks and hot meals and ping pong tables. They were caves and basements. They were rat infested. They were always damp and dark. The only bathroom was a bucket in the corner. And if a friend didn't bring you food that day, you didn't eat. Understand, when God called Paul to a town to minister, jail time was part of his expectation. You know, when I'm asked to speak at another church or at a pastor's conference, in addition to the impact that I know is going to be brought by God's word, I leave thinking a short flight, a pickup from the airport, a nice venue, a large group, some cool music, a comfortable hotel, maybe a generous honorarium. But when Paul was called to visit a new city with the gospel, in addition to the impact of God's word, he was wondering, what will the prison be like? How many lashes will be required this time? And yet Paul obeyed. He went. And what does he mean here by labors? In deaths often. Paul was like a cat with nine lives. How many times did he barely escape death? We don't know, but we know it was many. In verse 24, he says, from the Jews, five times I received 40 stripes minus one. This was the punishment of the synagogue. When a Jew is guilty of blasphemy, his cloak was ripped from his back and he was subjected to the lash 39 times with a cat of nine tails. One Jewish source said, a third of the stripes were placed on the back, a third to the right shoulder, and a third to the left shoulder. Deuteronomy 25 stipulated 40 lashes, but if the 40 were ever exceeded, the torturer would receive the same punishment. So we always stopped at 39, just in case, just to make sure no one got carried away or someone lost count. And five times Paul endured this kind of beating. Five times. That's a total of 195 lashes. Imagine Paul when he took off his shirt. It was a crisscrossed array of scars across his back. How long did it take for him to recover from each of these ordeals? He went through this five times. Did his wounds get infected? How long did it take for them to clear up? How did he manage the pain? And this happened to him five times. And if it were me, when I started going to town, I would have started skipping the synagogue. I'd just go straight to the Gentiles, man. I didn't need another beating, but not Paul. He loved the Jews. He knew that the gospel was to the Jew first, and he obeyed. And then he adds, three times I was beaten with rods. This was the Roman torture, administered with a bamboo cane. There were no limits to this punishment. It was totally left to the discretion of the local authorities. You know, the book of Acts never mentions Paul's 195 lashes. Only once does it record a Roman beating, again, Acts 16. Paul endured this torture, though, on two more occasions as well. He says, once I was stoned. This is mentioned in Acts 14. It happened in Galatia at the town of Lystra, little country town. Paul was the victim of the violence of a flash mob. False teachers had convinced the locals that he was the enemy. This mob all gathered together and they pelted him with rocks and left him for dead. Years later, Paul would write to these Galatians and he would mention his scars as proof of his love for them and his faithfulness to the gospel. Realize in Paul's mind, his finest hour was not when he was on top of the world, honored by men, but when he was under a pile of stones for Jesus' sake. He tells us, three times I was shipwrecked. Only one shipwreck is mentioned in Acts 27, in the book of Acts, chapter 27. And at this point in the timeline, that shipwreck has yet to occur. This means that Paul is speaking of three other disasters that were not told of in the book of Acts. We know that flimsy wooden vessels and sudden storms and poor navigation made sea travel in the first century risky business. Just ask Paul. Every time the boat he was on drifted away from the dock, he didn't know if his foot would ever set foot on dry land again, or whether he would end up shark bait. And yet Paul crisscrossed thousands of miles across the Mediterranean world to spread the gospel of Jesus Christ. And then he mentions one of his trips, a night and a day I have been in the deep. He stayed afloat once for 24 hours, just treading water, maybe holding on to a broken timber. He kicked away the fish that were nibbling on his legs. He was in journeys often. Imagine the stamps in Paul's passport. The frequent flyer miles he logged. In perils of waters, Paul not only crossed seas, but he also swam through rivers and he trudged along in swamps. in perils of robbers. You remember Jesus' story of the Good Samaritan? You remember that story? Well, it starts with robbers ambushing a traveler on the windy road from Jericho to Jerusalem. In other words, there were few state troopers around at the time. It made travel of any sort a dangerous proposition. There were robbers everywhere, and Paul was victimized by several. In perils of my own countrymen, that is the Jews, in perils of the Gentiles, well, that's everybody else. Paul was an equal opportunity target. Everybody attacked him. In perils in the city, in perils in the wilderness, in perils in the sea, in perils among false brethren. In short, Paul encountered opposition on all sides. The life God called Paul to live for the gospel's sake was extreme and difficult and full of a million perils. Paul endured persecution from the enemy, but he also suffered from the execution of his ministry. He says, in weariness and toil. Think of his 18 months in Corinth. By day, he worked with Aquila and Priscilla in their tent-making business. Whereas by night, he taught the scriptures in the synagogues and in their homes. No time off, no vacation, no downtime, no time for himself. He pressed on for Jesus' sake. In weariness and toil, in sleeplessness often, in hunger and thirst, in fastings often, in cold and nakedness. Again, the prisons in Paul's day didn't have orange jumpsuits for their inmates. When you were shipwrecked and plucked from the sea, the Red Cross wasn't standing there with a blanket to drape you and keep you warm. There were all kinds of situations where Paul found himself shivering and naked, famished and thirsty. In fact, the early church father, John Chrysostom, who lived in the 4th century, much closer to New Testament times in the time of this writing, in speaking of 2 Corinthians 11, he commented that he believed that Paul didn't tell the half of all that he had suffered for Jesus' sake. In other words, he endured far more than he told us. Do you get a sense of what this man's life was like? You know, when you have a bad day, you should read this chapter. It'll cheer you up. At least your life is not as rough as Paul's. And yet Paul writes the most lofty theology in all the Bible. As he's going through these trials, he lives in deep communion with God. He possesses an unquenchable joy, an inexhaustible faith. He had the faith to see his trials as light afflictions, he calls them. Paul could do all things through Christ who strengthens him. He pressed on.

0: want to know Jesus. So what's our excuse? We get a headache, we can't come to church. Somebody else can usher today. Are we serious? In light of Paul, we all could buck up a little bit, don't you think? And to top it all off, I mean, here is the icing on the cake that was Paul's ministry. Verse 28 reads, besides the other things that comes upon me, my deep concern for all the churches. This was Paul's most relentless stress, not the perils or robbers or prisons or labors. His greatest stress was his care for the churches. Here's what dominated Paul's thoughts. Here's what filled up his waking hours. Here's what kept him up at night. It was the daily concern he carried for the spiritual health of the churches he planted and essentially still pastored. There were so many ways for the Christians, these new Christians, these churches, to get sideways. Some were immature. Some were filled with false doctrine. Some were divided. Some were carnal. Some were being preyed upon by wolves in sheep's clothing. And Paul cared about them all. He paid visits. He wrote letters. Thankfully, he wrote letters. We still read them. He sent representatives. If it were today, Paul would have tweeted and texted and posted in Facebook. And certainly, most importantly, Paul prayed. All his other cares were secondary issues compared to the deep concern that Paul had for the many churches. The language in verse 28 here is so descriptive. When Paul writes, what comes upon me daily, think of someone being smothered under a blanket. It speaks of an intolerable load, something you just can't shake off. And as a pastor, it's here where I can relate to Paul. For though I drink my coffee in the morning with cream and sweetener, and I sit on a comfortable couch in a climate-controlled living room, I too carry a concern for the people and the church that I pastor. Even on my day off, I'm not really off. I still think of you, this church, as well as the other churches to which I'm affiliated. Calvary Chapel is my deep concern. Some of you might be aware of what's going on within Calvary Chapel nationally. One of the pastors branched off to start a new association with a different emphasis. And for the first time in 30 years, the unity we've enjoyed in Calvary Chapel is sort of now in question. As a Calvary Chapel pastor and as a Calvary Chapel council member, this grieves me. I've worked hard to respond appropriately. A few weeks ago, a group of pastors, they were posting on a private blog and they were criticizing how we as the leaders in Calvary Chapel could let such a thing happen. I wrote them back. This has not been easy on any of us. It has taken a toll on me personally. My pastor asked me to take a seat at the table. Perhaps some of you could have done a better job. It seems you think so, but I have taken this responsibility seriously and am doing my best. To think any of us would approach this flippantly is insulting. A fellow pastor should know the deep concern God's Spirit puts in a pastor's heart for the church. And recently I felt this concern as never before. Well, in verse 29, Paul writes this, who is weak and I am not weak? Who is made to stumble and I do not burn with indignation? Paul cared for the weak and the fragile, since he saw himself as one of them. Paul, too, was needy. And thus, when someone weak in the faith was taken advantage of or caused to stumble, Paul got angry, full of indignation, he says. He wasn't afraid to step up and defend that weaker believer. Paul wraps up his portfolio, or his Reeves Gesty, by stating in verse 30, if I must boast, I will boast in the things which concern my infirmity. In other words, the proof of his ministry's legitimacy wasn't its attendant stats or its bank statements, but its scars. Paul didn't point to his stars, but to his scars. And he closes with his own Calvary Chapel Stone Mountain story. He says, the God and Father of our Lord Jesus Christ, who is blessed forever, knows that I am not lying about what I'm about to tell you. Now that kind of buildup here makes us assume that he's going to bring up some kind of a miracle maybe. Paul's going to brag about some supernatural feat. And so he calls on God to assure us that he's not lying. You figure Paul is going to tell us a story that sounds too good to be true. We're going to want to Google it afterwards and check it out. What great exploit is he going to point to validate his ministry? Well, here it is. In Damascus, the governor under Aretas, the king, was guarding the city of the Damascenes with a garrison, desiring to arrest me. But I was let down in a basket through a window in the wall and escaped from his hands. Wait a minute. What does Paul pull out of his portfolio to demonstrate the faithfulness of his ministry? How do you top off a resume? How would you present the best of Paul? Preaching in Athens, maybe. Planting churches all over Asia, perhaps. Hey, even converting Caesar's own household. That would be cool. No. How about sneaking out of town? Paul was lured from a basket in a wall in Damascus. The apostle left town, not in a ticker tape parade, but in a clandestine escape. He went out with the trash. This won't be the picture on his promotional packet, I guarantee you. But here's the point. These false teachers in Corinth, they were saying that God chose them because of their exceptional talents, their righteousness. Paul said just the opposite. According to worldly criteria and human standards, Paul was nothing special. He was weak and needy, yet God in his grace chose him to do mighty things. And here's the lesson for us. Follow the man who depends on God's grace, not the proud man who boasts in himself.
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0: Raising children is a challenge. We face both our children's natural resistance to authority and pressure from a culture that prizes autonomy. But God gives us grace as parents to meet the challenge. And today on Truth for Life, we'll learn why godly discipline is more loving than hands-off, rule-free parenting. Alistair Begg is teaching from Colossians chapter 3.
1: Well, let me say a word or two about the responsibility of the parents. Parents are to bring their children up in the nurture and admonition of the Lord. But how can children be expected to know their boundaries if their parents are clueless? How can they be expected to know what they're supposed to do or what they're not supposed to do if their parents are neglectful of their responsibilities, clear responsibilities as delineated in the Bible? And whatever decision Christian parents make about the ongoing education of their children, and there are many within our congregation that adopt all kinds of approaches, and we understand and recognize that. But whatever that decision is, one thing is true of every mom and dad in the congregation, and that is that they are responsible for the instruction of their children in the Word of God. It is their responsibility. The task is to be exercised by the parents in the face of all of the challenges of a world that doesn't agree. The insinuations of the evil one that come to us and say, you know, you shouldn't listen to all this stuff. It's old-fashioned. The Bible, if somebody had written the Bible at this point, they would never have included this. That's the kind of thing.

you here. Or they'll say, but you need to be a pragmatic person. You just need to be as realistic as you can. And frankly, this doesn't work. Or you have them saying, you know, what you really need is self-help in this. You don't need Bible help. You don't need the Spirit's help. Psychology will be of far more help to you than theology. And at the heart of all of those kind of insinuations, which come ultimately from the evil one, at the heart of it all is the undermining of the Word of God. The design of the evil one is to get God's people to live their lives paying scant attention to the truth of the Bible, being prepared to affirm its authority, as we said at the end last time, being prepared to say we believe it entirely, and then to do absolutely nothing with it when it comes to the issues that we're dealing with now. Instruction begins at home. It has to do with creating a climate in which our children recognize that we are depending on the Bible and depending on the help of the Holy Spirit to try and do our level best to raise them according to the structures and definitions of the Bible. That we are, on our best days, sinful as well. I guarantee you that the child nurtured by a biblical view of the origin of life will enjoy in life a security that can never be experienced by the youngster schooled, for example, in evolutionary theory. How happy the son who can say, when I was a boy in my father's house, still tender and an only child of my mother, he taught me and said, lay hold of my words with all your heart. Keep my commands and you will live. So the responsibility of the parents is essentially twofold. It is first of all that, the instruction of their children, and then the disciplining of their children. Here's where it gets challenging, isn't it? Disciplining our children, according to the Bible, is not an option. And doing it in the way that God says, is absolutely essential. The social and political climate is one in which the rights of the child have been set out in such a way as to severely limit the potential of parental jurisdiction, the exercise of discipline. Old files from my drawer go way back, actually. 1996, the Supreme Court of Italy declares all punishment by parents of children as unlawful. The judgment states that the very expression, correction of children, expresses a view of child rearing that is both culturally anachronistic, historically outdated, and should in fact be redefined. Now what's happening here, you see, is the question is, does the creator of the universe know what he's talking about when he says this is how it works, or does he not? But as soon as you've removed the creator, then you have no one to whom you have to defer. You know, if God is dead, as Dostoevsky said, if God is dead, then all things are permissible. You know, all the bets are off. So this is not just a sort of cultural challenge to a small group of people who've got a weird perspective on the raising of children. This is actually a challenge to God Almighty. And you can go through the whole thing. Supreme Court of Israel declares it unlawful. 2000, South African Constitutional Court. Christian schools challenge it. Christian schools are told, you know, go home and don't come back. Well, here's the challenge. What are we going to do? Because if upholding and applying biblical guidelines takes place, then we face the challenge, don't we, of being hateful or abusive towards our children. That's what they say. The reason you couldn't do this is because it is inevitably hateful, it is abusive. But actually, nothing could be further from the truth. Surely there is a way to be abusive and hateful towards our children in any kind of structure, not least of all within the framework of a biblical parameters. And we see evidence of that. We read it every so often in the press, where people are just completely off the rocker and they've taken these things to extremes that are malevolent and bad and worthy of punishment. Absolutely no question about that. But you can't throw the entire thing out on the basis of the fact that people made a complete mess of the guidelines. No.

Because the exercise of discipline is motivated by love. It's motivated by love. It's a love that seeks to prevent our children from reaching the end of their lives in a sorry state. And finding that the reason they end up in that sorry state is because they hated discipline, they spurned correction, they paid no attention to their parents. And of course, the Bible is very clear. Solomon is very clear. He who spares the rod hates his son, but he who loves him is careful to discipline him. It is only irresponsible parenting that leaves children to fend for themselves. When the writer of Hebrews picks the principle of disciplining of children up, he applies it to the nature of the work of God within our lives. He says, if you had earthly parents, you know you were disciplined by them for your good. And they do this because this is how God treats you. He disciplines you for your good. All discipline in the moment is painful, but later on it yields the peaceable fruit of righteousness. But if what you want is peace at any cost now, you can't expect the peaceable fruit of righteousness then. The first comes the pain, and then comes the pleasure. So the challenge is huge. I must say, now as a grandfather, you live this thing at least twice. You live with your own mistakes and disappointments and chaos, and then you watch as your children try their journey. And you have to stand back and go, bite your tongue. And say, no, that's not good. So you say, yeah, it's a tough one. But listen, when parents do not establish this framework out of the gate, the challenge becomes greater with every birthday. I guarantee you. They are not all of a sudden going to roll over in their bed and go, you know what? Yeah, I love you, and I'll do everything you say. Now, the foolishness that is bound up in the heart of a child, which expresses itself in rebellion, will take more than words to dislodge. Now, how do I know that? Because the Bible says that. So, taking the responsibility seriously, it's tied to the Lordship of Christ, and therefore it falls to the children to also take this seriously. Let's say a word or two under this third heading. Proverbs again, listen to your father who gave you life, and do not despise your mother when she's old. I take it actually that Paul assumes that children were present when this letter was read, certainly when the letter would have been referenced in the context of house gatherings and so on. It's worth noting in passing that age-based education within the framework of the church is a relatively new phenomenon. It's not a bad idea, but it is a different idea. And when you read in the Old Testament, you find that families were together under the instruction of God's word. For example, in Chronicles, where Jehaziel has the responsibility of delivering the Lord, the word, it says, all Judah stood before the Lord, their little ones, their wives, their children. And classically, when Ezra is invited to bring out the book and speak from it, he brought the law before the assembly, both men and women, and all who could understand. Now, this is of great importance because our children are sensible. They're bright. They're capable of understanding, and they are capable of understanding the clear instructions of the Bible, and whether we as parents are actually embracing them, engaging with them, and being prepared to do what it says. And the instruction along these lines for children is not in the small print. It's not as if it's away at the end of something, hidden away. For example, when Moses is addressing the people in Leviticus 19, it says, and the Lord spoke to Moses, saying, speak to all the congregation of the people of Israel and say to them, you shall be holy, for I, the Lord your God, am holy. Full stop, next sentence. Every one of you shall revere his mother and his father.

the first thing. Say to Israel, you are to be a different kind of people in the world. Every one of you shall revere his mother and his father. Now, it's not an absence of clarity, I say to you again. It is the duty of children, or as you say, the duty. It is the duty of children to honor, respect, and obey their parents, to submit to their correction, to accept their instruction. My son, give me your heart and let your eyes observe my ways. Give me your heart and let your eyes observe my ways. There's the rub for some of us. For their eyes observe our ways, and our ways are at cross purposes to the instruction. I wonder if you ever had one of your kids say to you, I don't think you love me. And then they said to you, because you'd never discipline me. That's why I know you don't love me. They don't say, because you didn't give me things. Now, we must draw this to a close, and we need to say a couple of things importantly. First of all, we recognize that parents are not infallible. Parents are not infallible, but the Word of God is infallible. So we are simply standing in between God himself and our children, in the way that I am standing in between God himself and you as this congregation. For I will give an answer to God for all the words that I have spoken to you, formally and informally. That's what the Bible says. Step up if you'd like this challenge. But it falls to you as a dad. It falls to you as a mom. And it falls to you as a boy or a girl. The Bible is really clear. When we get letters, and we get hundreds of letters from prisoners, it is a traceable fact that many of them, when they tell us their story, say that they find themselves incarcerated now as a result of decisions that they made along the journey of their lives, which began with contempt of parental authority and discipline. Children, obey your parents in everything. Everything, does that mean if they tell you to go steal things from Target, you're supposed to? Clearly not. Obedience is only in such things that concur with the law of God. Who is sufficient for these things? My heart goes out to our young families. It does. Those of us who have been around a little while understand this. I mean, this is a Friday, August the 13th from Scotland. The latest piece from the Scottish government. Children as young as 4 will be allowed to change their name and gender at school without their parents' consent under new guidelines issued by the Scottish government. So you can send your children into an alien environment and they can do whatever they jolly well please there. You don't have to be contacted about it. They will come home and tell you, and their teachers will reinforce it for you. Can it possibly be? Children, what a gift. And they are a gift. Let's remind ourselves of that. Let's remind ourselves that our children are only loaned to us for a little while. They say, well, I can tell you're getting old now. You call it a little while. Because 0 to 5 seems like eternity. Yeah? But 5 to 18... is a moment in time. Let's remind ourselves that they're cute, but they're also corrupt. That they're lovely, but that they're lost. They're estranged from the womb. They go astray from birth, speaking lies, which is, of course, a problem, isn't it? Unless, of course, you're reading the Sunday Review on January the 5th, 2018. Is your child lying to you? That's good. Why do some children start lying at an earlier age than others? What separates them from their more honest peers? The short answer is they're smarter.

0: It comes down to the Bible again, doesn't it? The Bible says this is a problem. Some crazy psychologist says this is actually the answer. So they need God's law to show them where they're wrong, to show them that they can't climb up a ladder to God's acceptance, to show them that they are in need of God's grace, to help them understand that when they make a hash of it, when they stumble and fall on their face, there's more grace in Jesus than there is sin in their little hearts. And we finish this up acknowledging that we live in a culture that is increasingly corrupt. We live in an environment, big church, that is in many ways in danger of becoming entirely compromised in these things. And that is why our children are confused. For confused they are. And that's why I say to you, if the parents don't get it, if the parents are clueless, you're going to live with confused children. There's no possibility of it being otherwise. And that's why we need the clarity of the Bible. Last week, in the people that I met, there was a fellow from California, big tall man, a basketball coach, apparently, and his 12-year-old son. So I said to him, I said, hey, I said, I used to be 12. He looked at me like, oh, really? I said, yeah, it was 57 years ago. And the father said, is there something that you would say to him as a 12-year-old boy? So because I had just been preaching along these lines, yeah, I said to him, I said, yeah, keep your story simple. Keep your story simple. Look entirely to Jesus. The guy says, is that it? I said, that's it. It's fascinating, isn't it? That from the birth narratives, you've got this long period of silence. And then Jesus reappears at the age of 12. He's in the temple. He's in discussion with the people. He's really missing from his family retinue. They search for him. They find him. You remember that encounter. It's described for us there. And it says then that he went down with Mary and Joseph and was submissive to them. And he increased in wisdom and in stature and in favor with God and with man. The lady who wrote Once in Royal David's City captured something of this when, in above verse 3 of that, having introduced us to Jesus and his birth, she writes, "For he is our childhood pattern. Day by day like us he grew. He was little, weak, and helpless. Tears and smiles like us he knew. And he feeleth for our sadness, and he shareth in our gladness." In short order, young people, Jesus, who is for you, as you trust in him, the author and finisher of your faith, he understands better than you can ever know what it is to be an obedient son.
1: 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He'll return in just a few minutes to close today's program. We hope you have been benefiting from this series titled The Christian Family. As we're learning, parents are responsible for training children in the truth of Scripture. And to do this well, it's important to know God, know His Word, and to be able to teach and apply the lessons from Scripture in a clear and understandable way. The book we're recommending to you today will help you do that. It's titled, How to Teach Kids Theology, Deep Truths for Growing Faith. It's written for families, but it's being used by Christian school teachers and children's ministry leaders as well. And instead of focusing on Bible stories, this is a book that guides you to teach your children the deeper understanding of who God is and what He's done. As the authors point out, we can't teach kids kitty-cat theology and expect them to have lion-like resolve. For their resolve to be great, they will need to be shown that God is great. And this comes by

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1: Our Father, steer us away from any thoughts of moralism, or pulling up our socks. We all know we need to do better, but we all know that all day, every day, we're entirely dependent on the work of your Spirit. Forgive us for our failures. Forgive us, Lord, for listening to the chatter of a surrounding culture rather than listening to the voice of you who created the children. Help us as boys and girls who are present under the sound of my voice right now to realize what an adventure it is to live in the light of God's Word, to trust in Jesus as Savior, to submit and live for Him, and in so doing, to obey our mothers and fathers. Thank you, Lord Jesus Christ, for your example of humility and servanthood. And in your name we pray. Amen.
0: I'm Bob Lapine. None of us are perfect parents. Tomorrow we'll learn how to address some of the most common mistakes well-meaning parents can make. The Bible teaching of Alistair Begg is furnished by Truth For Life, where the learning is for living.

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2: When King David wrote Psalm 51, he gave us a beautiful gift. It's one of the few places in Scripture where we get a front row seat to someone processing guilt, responsibility, and restoration in real time. David doesn't just say, "I'm sorry." He asks for inner renewal. This shifts the conversation from, "How do I stop feeling bad?" to, "How do I become someone different?" David knew that real change requires more than regret. It demands reformation. And that's exactly what he wanted. If that's what you want today, if you need to confess any sin to the Lord, go to Psalm 51 and live there. That's where you'll find the prescription for confession and repentance that can pave the way for true and lasting change from the inside out. Create in me a clean heart, O God, and renew a right spirit within me. Hi, I'm Philip Keller, and you're listening to Cornerstone Connection with Pastor Gary Hamrick. You may already know the story of David's sin with Bathsheba and the events that came after. You may also know that David wrote Psalm 51 in direct response to that sin. But today, Pastor Gary will approach this passage from a fresh perspective. He'll offer insight about what this psalm says about King David, but more importantly, he'll help us understand what it means for you and me today. Now from Cornerstone Chapel in Leesburg, Virginia, here's Pastor Gary Hamrick with today's Cornerstone Connection titled, The Sin Solution.
3: Psalm 51 is where we are. Let's take a look here together at Psalm 51. I am going to first make a few introductory remarks before we actually read chapter 51, then we'll pray and dig out this chapter together today. But you might notice your subtitle. Right underneath Psalm 51, it says this: "For the director of music, a psalm of David, when the prophet Nathan came to him after David had committed adultery with Bathsheba." So most people are familiar with David's affair with Bathsheba. It ranks right up there with one of the most regrettable things that David did. It tells us something about David, though, that he would write Psalm 51 because he is willing to expose one of the most sinful and shameful things that he ever did for all the rest of the world to read. Here we are some 3,000 years later after David, and we're reading about it. So I do give him credit in that regard, that he's being vulnerable and he's being very open with his own personal sin. And rather than rehearse all the salacious details of his affair with Bathsheba today, instead of doing that, we're going to actually look at this from a bigger bird's eye perspective. I want us to learn a few things today about the human heart and the larger subject of sin that David teaches us from his personal story. There is a story behind Psalm 51, and then there is a story behind Psalm 51. The singular story is related to David and those obviously that he involved in his sin. And how it might affect them. But then there's another story behind Psalm 51, and it really has to do with the sin issue that is the condition of every human heart. And so today we're going to be looking at this story from that vantage point. We're going to look at its broader implication that has affected all of humanity. And so I'm going to read chapter 51. It's only 19 verses altogether, so you can just follow along as I read, then we'll pray, and then we'll study this chapter together. So Psalm 51, the subtitle again says, for the director of music, a psalm of David, when the prophet Nathan came to him after David had committed adultery with Bathsheba. And David writes, have mercy on me, O God, according to your unfailing love, according to your great compassion, blot out my transgressions, wash away all my iniquity, and cleanse me from my sin. For I know my transgressions, and my sin is always before me. Against you, you only have I sinned and done what is evil in your sight, so that you are proved right when you speak and justified when you judge. Surely I was sinful at birth, sinful from the time my mother conceived me. Surely you desire truth in the inner parts. You teach me wisdom in the inmost place. Cleanse me with hyssop, and I will be clean. Wash me, and I will be whiter than snow. Let me hear joy and gladness. Let the bones you have crushed rejoice. Hide your face from my sins and blot out all my iniquity. Create in me a pure heart, O God, and renew a steadfast spirit within me. Do not cast me from your presence or take your Holy Spirit from me. Restore to me the joy of your salvation and grant me a willing spirit to sustain me. Then I will teach transgressors your ways, and sinners will turn back to you. Save me from blood guilt, O God, the God who saves me, and my tongue will sing of your righteousness. O Lord, open my lips, and my mouth will declare your praise. You do not delight in sacrifice, or I would bring it. You do not take pleasure in burnt offerings. The sacrifices of God are a broken spirit, a broken and contrite heart, O God, you will not despise. In your good pleasure, make Zion prosper. Build up the walls of Jerusalem, and then there will be righteous sacrifices, whole burnt offerings to delight you. Then bulls will be offered on your altar. Let's pause there and pray. Father, we come before you today with Bibles in hand, and we're thankful for Psalm 51, for how vulnerable David is in writing about his own sin and his regret, and how he repents, and how you restore him. And Lord, we pray that this passage, this chapter, would be comforting to all of us, because all of us have sinned and fallen short of your glory. And thank you for this reminder here in the book of Psalms, through David's own personal story, about how you forgive, and how, because you are merciful and loving and compassionate, that you can restore us, Lord, and even the joy of our salvation. And so we pray that his story would be a challenge and an inspiration to us as well, as we are reminded of your grace and of your forgiveness in our lives. As it was for David, so may it be for us. We pray these things in Jesus' name. And everyone said, amen. Centuries ago, there was a common custom, particularly in England and parts of Scotland, whereby one particular individual in a community served to be what the community referred to this person centuries ago as the sin eater. How many of you are familiar with the history of the sin eater? Let me just see here. Okay, not too many, a few hands. So let me explain about the sin eater. The job of the sin eater was to eat bread.

0: bread and to drink ale that was offered to him by the family of a deceased person. This is how it worked. Upon the death of an individual, the family would gather together for a funeral, and the family would call the sin eater. The sin eater was usually a poorer person, and for a small fee, this individual would come to the funeral, and the family of the deceased would place on the corpse of their deceased family member bread and a cup of ale. And if it weren't upon the corpse itself, it would be on the top of the casket. And then the sin eater would be hired to come and for a small fee would eat of this bread and drink of the ale. And it was believed that mysteriously the sin of the deceased person would go into the bread that was laid upon him or her. And then the sin eater, when he would consume the bread, would then be taking upon himself the sin of the deceased. It was a very strange custom. But even up until the early 1900s, there is historical record of the practice of the sin eater. It was believed that in this process then, that the deceased person could live out eternity without sin because the sin eater assumed the sin on behalf of the deceased person. As a result, the sin eater would voluntarily live a life of seclusion, much like a leper who was considered unclean. The sin eater would live outside of the village community and only be summoned upon the death of a person for which they would be hired to eat the bread. Thus, the sin eater. Now, if you think that is strange, there are also some strange customs that go on around the world today as well in regards to sin and evil and wrongdoing in a person's life. For example, in the highlands of Papua New Guinea, men undergo a purification rite of shoving several feet of cane stalks down their throat into their stomachs, and then they violently pull out the cane stalks, inciting vomiting, and then they force reeds up their nostrils forcefully to cause the sinuses to bleed profusely. And in this process of this vomiting and bloodletting, the belief is that they are purging themselves of evil that they inherited from their mothers when they were born. In addition, as strange as it sounds, in Kathmandu, Nepal, during the festival of Rishi Panchami, women venture out often at night to bathe themselves in animal dung and urine to wash away and to atone for their sins. In other words, I give you these examples because mankind has always had this innate, inherent realization that there is something bad or wrong or evil in one's life. And then with that realization, there is this longing for atonement from whatever this evil, wicked, bad thing is in their life. Now, the Bible has a word for evil, bad, wicked things in our lives, and the word in the Bible is sin. And that really is what Psalm 51 is about. David is aware of his sinfulness. He's aware of what is wrong and evil and bad in his life, and he desperately wants atonement. He desperately wants to be right with God. And he writes Psalm 51 in response to the prophet Nathan confronting him about his sin with Bathsheba, and David just becomes undone.
1: It was that heartbreak that led David to write these words in Psalm 51, verse 17. A broken and contrite heart, Lord, you will not despise. Now please don't go away, we're taking just a very short break, and Pastor Gary Hamrick will be right back with the second half of today's message from Psalm 51. If you're enjoying this program and Pastor Gary's ministry, you'll want to visit our website, cornerstoneconnection.cc. It's a great way to get to know Pastor G, and really the entire media ministry, a little better. Here's another. Text the word CONNECT to the number 84828 to stay up to date with what's happening with Cornerstone Connection, and to get links to some great resources that will help you grow in your faith. So, Psalm 51 is not only about confession and forgiveness. It's about a true desire to be changed by God from the inside out. Pastor Gary Hamrick tells us more about that now as we finish up today's episode, The Sin Solution.
0: And he writes this psalm to remind us about what sin is, how we should be aware of it in our lives. It is relevant to all of us because all of us have sinned. And in regards to that, how can we be atoned? How can we be forgiven? How can we be received and made right with God? That's what Psalm 51 is about. It's very vulnerable. It's very personal. You know, again, he's writing something that here all of us are 3,000 years later reading about his own sin, his own downfall. And yet this is important for all of us to get. Again, I'm not going to rehash the whole adulterous thing, but we're just going to look at this story from the standpoint of the problem of sin. If you'll notice with me here, when David writes the first couple of verses, he talks about sin using three terms. He talks about sin, iniquity, and transgression. If you notice again verses 1 and 2, I'll point out the words to you. The end of verse 1, he says, blot out my transgressions. There's the first word. And then he adds, wash away all my iniquity. That's the second word. And then he says, and cleanse me from my sin. So we have transgression, iniquity, and sin. And all these words describe the human condition, but they can only be understood in light of a holy and perfect God. Who, by the way, is the only one, this pure, holy, and perfect God, who can atone for the sin condition that is killing us all. So this is what David writes about. Now, at the risk of becoming, you know, too much of like a seminary classroom, I do, for the sake of just understanding the basics and the definitions of these words, I do want to take you real quickly through the differences in the definitions of these words. So for those of you who like to take notes, the first word is sin that we're going to look at. It is the Hebrew word chata'ah. And chata'ah means missing the mark. And its basic definition, it means missing the mark. It is a failure to attain a standard. That God has a perfect standard, and falling short of that standard is sin. Now, somebody who is unchurched, just, you know, your common person out in the street, if they aren't familiar with the biblical term sin, they will still describe sin using a different phrase. Most people who have any ounce of self-awareness will be able to admit, and here's the phrase, I'm not perfect. I'm not perfect. Most people with any ounce of self-awareness will be able to say, okay, I'm not perfect. We're saying the same thing. Sin is recognizing that God is perfect, we're not, we miss the mark. That's chata'ah. Another word that is used here in this passage is iniquity. Iniquity is the Hebrew word avon, and it means twisted or bent. It describes the bent or twisted character of an individual. It refers to the corrupt nature of a person, to the inherent moral perversity of the heart. And all of us struggle with iniquity as much as we do sin. Because there is something inherently wicked or immoral or perverse about the human heart. Okay, Jeremiah said that the heart is deceitfully wicked above all things. Who can know it? And Jeremiah means God knows it, but even it escapes our understanding just how wicked our hearts can be. Have you ever done something and you wondered, I never thought in a million years I'd do that? That's a deception of the wicked heart. That's iniquity. And then we have the other word, transgression. Transgression in the Hebrew is peshah, and peshah translates willful rebellion. Willful rebellion. All right, you don't need much more explanation than that. It means basically when you know that something is right and you do the opposite, you willfully, intentionally do what is wrong even though you know better. That's transgression. Let me illustrate it. You know how it is, if any of you live around Leesburg here, if you've ever been to the Leesburg post office on Catoctin Circle, all right, and you go to a very small parking lot there, and at the end of the parking lot when you're coming out of the post office, there's a sign there that says right turn only. Right turn only. But you want to go the other way on Catoctin Circle. And so you decide you're going to cut through T.W. Perry's parking lot. Right? Because you want to make a left-hand turn. It says right-hand turn only. But you're going to make a left-hand turn because you want to get on Catoctin going the other direction, don't you? All right. Well, anyway, I do. So sometimes you make the left, and when you make the left, you transgress. You, not me, but you. I thought of it. Maybe I've done it, but anyway, forget what I just said. Did I talk out loud? But anyhow, that's transgressing. Now, let me summarize these three words in one simple concept. God has a line. You know the old saying about when somebody draws a line in the sand. This is the line, and the line that God draws is perfect. It is His standard. When we cross the line, that's transgression. We're willfully, deliberately doing something wrong. We're crossing the line that God drew. When we pervert the line, when we change it or redefine it, that's iniquity. And when we don't even measure up to the line, that's sin. Okay, that's the concept. God has drawn a line. And the line is His standard of what is right, reflected through Scripture. When we cross the line, that's transgression. When we pervert the line or redefine it, that is iniquity. When we don't even get to the line, that is sin. Now, if some of you are new and you're unchurched in general, you might say, well, I don't know what God's line is about everything. And there's some truth to that. I can tell you over now 30 plus years that I've been a Christian, as I've been reading the Bible over the years, I come to learn a little bit more about God's standard than I understood before. Okay, so there are some things that you may not completely get until you are informed about it. But otherwise, the Bible says in Romans 2:15 that God's laws are impressed upon our heart. They are written on our heart. Our conscience is bearing witness. What does that mean? What that means is you don't need to know the Bible says do not murder to know that it is wrong to murder. Why do you know that? Because His laws are written on our heart. Our conscience is bearing witness. We have an understanding of some of the basics of right and wrong because God has put that in us. You don't have to know that it says in the Bible you shall not steal to know that stealing is wrong, because His laws are written on our hearts, our conscience is bearing witness. You don't have to know that in the Bible it says you shall not commit adultery to know that adultery is wrong. And we know that adultery is wrong, unless you live in France. No, I'm not making a joke. The fact of the matter is that the Pew Research Center recently did a study among 40 nations in the world asking them, is adultery morally wrong? 39 out of 40 countries said, yes, it is morally wrong, statistically over a majority, except France. Only 47% of the French said that adultery is morally wrong. Why? Because we have joy, we have fun, we have seasons in the sun. And often with your wives, oh yes. But seriously, the United States, just to know where the U.S. graded, 84% of Americans in the United States still believe, thankfully, that adultery is wrong. That number should be 100%, but anyway, the other 16% are living like the French. The fact of the matter is, our consciences bear witness. God has written His law in our hearts. Even little children know things that are right and things that are wrong, instinctively, intuitively. I remember years ago when I was reading Tyler a bedtime story, and we were snuggled up in bed, and I had the book there, and it's time to go to bed, and just reading a story before you go. And did you ever do this? This really doesn't have anything to do with the story itself, but when you're really tired at the end of the day and you're reading a book to your kids, do you ever skip like 3 pages at a time? Don't judge me, you've done it. And you hope that they don't realize the story makes no sense because you're leaving out gaps of information, but you're just pulling 3 pages at a time and the book is done. And your kid looks at you like, how is the book done so quickly? It's only been 20 seconds. I know, it's a short story. Go to sleep. But anyway, I remember one of these nights where we're lying in bed and I'm turning the pages like 3 and 4 at a time. And we come to this one page and it's crayon scribble mark all through the pages. Scribble mark. And he's the oldest and the only child at the time. And he was like 4 or 5. And actually, we did have Austin. But Austin was, I knew that he wasn't the culprit. And I looked at Tyler and I said, not that he's any better, but because he was too young. Where is he? But anyhow, but I said to Tyler, so we're looking at this book. And I said, Tyler, look at that. Look at that. Who did that? And his eyes got all wide. And without missing a beat, he said, "Mommy did that. Mommy did that." Threw Mom right under the bus. He knew it was wrong. See, he knew even as a 4 or 5 year old, he knew it was wrong, but he didn't want to take the blame, so he shoved the blame off onto somebody else. But there is this instinctive thing. Why? Because God has written his laws on our heart, our consciences bearing witness. This is why David says, look at verses 3 and 4. This is why David says here in verse 3, "For I know my transgressions, and my sin is always before me."
1: 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We ingested the knowledge of good and evil into our systems the moment we disobeyed God. We know we are sinners. 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
0: And so there are five things that I want us to see, and I'm going to go through the list rather rapidly, but there are five things that I want us to see from chapter 51 here that have to do with this broader subject of sin. Not David's sin per se, although some of that's going to get woven into this, but the broader subject of sin and how it affects all of us.
1: Pastor Gary Hamrick shares those five things next time in part two of his message, The Sin Solution. Now for Pastor Gary and all of us at Cornerstone Connection, I'm Philip Keller, saying God bless you and thanks for listening. Cornerstone Connection is a production of Cornerstone Chapel, Leesburg, Virginia.

0: Two verses in Proverbs appear right together, and they seem to contradict one another. One says, "Do not answer a fool according to his folly." And the next verse says, "Answer a fool according to his folly." So which should we do when we hear someone making a fool of himself? Well, it depends on how we answer. If we argue, we become as big a fool as the other. But if we wait for the right opportunity and share a word of wisdom that will help, then we have done the person a favor. We need wisdom from God to know when to answer and when to remain quiet. This is David Jeremiah, encouraging you to get on the road to new life. Discover God's wisdom on Route 66.
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0: Pastor James Cadiz speaks of the great equalizer.
1: Nobody can escape this judgment. Death is the great equalizer. It doesn't matter if you were rich or if you were not rich. It doesn't matter if you were, you know, of great stature or of little stature. It doesn't matter who you are, where you are. Death is the great equalizer. And the judgment of God is even a greater one.

0: God's judgment is coming, and it's very real and permanent. It's important to understand this coming judgment that God will bring, because by doing so, we learn so much about God's grace, love, and his very nature. We're talking about the Great White Throne Judgment today on Light on the Hill. As we begin, Pastor James Cadiz doesn't want us to confuse this with many of the other judgments spoken of in the Bible, like the Bema Seat.
1: All right, Revelation chapter 20. Now, we have already discussed quite a bit here, and I'm telling you, we don't have a lot left in order to get through the whole book of Revelation. It's been a lot of fun, and in many cases, a lot easier than a lot of people think, because if you know the Old Testament, you're going to understand the book of Revelation quite well, and this is something that I'm constantly saying. Now, it is important to note that a lot of time has gone by. Of course, as you know, we right now are technically living in Revelation, between Revelation chapter 2 and the beginning of Revelation chapter 4. The rapture actually happens in Revelation chapter 4, at the very beginning of Revelation 4, and then from Revelation chapter 4 all the way through Revelation chapter 19, you've got the tribulation that takes place. Thank God we won't be there. Can I get an amen on that one? Yes? All right. Praise the Lord for that. And then when we get to chapter 20, we begin to see the millennial reign of Christ, which we're going to be parts, we're going to be there with him, and we get to be the enforcers during that time. And of course, now we have seen the end of the millennial reign, and we get to what is, in essence, the beginning of God's judgment upon a lost world who has chosen to rebel against him. Now, this is after, of course, the final battle has taken place at the end of the millennium, which, of course, we talked about that, and for those of you that were not with us last week, you get to learn some really lots of new vocabulary last week that I hope you guys will never forget, like phenomenological language. Some of you might not know what that means. Go back and learn it. It's a cool term. And I explained how that works in context with the first portion or the middle portion of Revelation, specifically Revelation chapter 20, verses 7 through 10. But when we get into chapter 20, verse 11, we start at verse 11, then we get into what is known as the Great White Throne Judgment of God. Now, I want to say this because it's really, really important to understand, which, by the way, I'm going to say this for the record. You're going to hear me say two phrases quite a bit during this Bible study. You're going to hear me say, it's really important to understand, and it's really critical that you know this. You're going to hear me say that a lot, okay? By the way, you're probably laughing at me because I say that a lot anyway, but it is. This stuff is critical. It's really important that you know this, okay? Understand this. This is really, really, really, really important. See, I'm going to say it. Now I'm conscious of the fact that I'm saying it all the time. But it is really, really necessary, okay? When you start looking at the judgments of God, most people conflate the different judgments that we read about all into one, okay? They conflate the Great White Throne Judgment with all the other judgments that we read about in the Bible, and specifically in the book of Revelation, and of course part of Ezekiel and other parts of the Bible, we actually see four specific judgments that are separate from one another and have different purposes, and in some cases even different time periods. Of course, the first judgment that we read about is called the Bema Seat Judgment, right? And this is the judgment that Christians will actually experience. This actually is a judgment that takes place after we're raptured. And after the rapture, this Bema Seat Judgment comes, and that judgment is when God, in essence, rewards us for our deeds. Now, this is a reward ceremony, and for some people, there will be no reward, in essence, for their deeds. They just made it to heaven because all their deeds were by ill-gotten motives. Now, I think most people will have some pure motives behind many of the deeds that they did, and God will reward them for that. But this will be a reward ceremony. That's what this is going to end up being. Now, there are two other judgments that, in essence, happen after that. They actually take place after the second advent, meaning the second coming of Christ. And this is at the end of the tribulation. And that is the sheep-goat judgment that we read about in Matthew chapter 24, and the parallel judgment that is referred to as the judgment of the Jews, okay? And those are two judgments. Judgments that, in essence, one deals very specifically with the Jews, the other one deals with a group of people that where God separates them from believers versus non-believers. This will happen with the Jews. This will also happen with these people who are in the sheep-goat judgment that we read about in the book of Matthew. Now, what happens at that judgment? That is when God basically makes the determination between those that are walking with him and those that are not, that survived the tribulation. So for those, there will be some people, believe it or not, that will have survived the tribulation that were not walking with God. Now, how that works, I just don't know. I mean, how in the world you're going to survive that and still not walk with God is beyond me. But there will be people who will not be walking with God who survived the tribulation. And in that sheep goat judgment or that parallel Jewish judgment that takes place, those two judgments, there will be a separation. And those that are not walking with God will be thrown in that temporary holding place, oftentimes referred to as Hades, but that place of hell. It's not the permanent lake of fire, but it is that holding place of hell. It's the same place, by the way, that people go to when they don't know the Lord and they die in the modern day, right now, in our current day, okay? So, in essence, those people who are separated at that moment will be held in that temporary sort of holding hell place, while there will be others who will, in that separation, who will be those that put their faith and trust in Christ, and they will be allowed to live through the millennial reign as they go into that period. So these are both very, very unique times. And then, of course, you get the fourth judgment. The fourth judgment is referred to as the Great White Throne judgment. And that is a judgment that I promise you, if your faith and trust is in Christ right now today, you will not be at this judgment. Okay? I can promise you that. It is not going to take place. You will not take part in the Great White Throne judgment, because what happens at the Great White Throne judgment is every single person who has ever rejected the Lord, who has died in their rejection of the Lord, who has lived an ungodly life, will be resurrected, okay, back to the place of receiving judgment from God. And in that final judgment, that's when they'll get thrown in the lake of fire. Okay, so that's when it's like permanent. And it's not going to be good. It's not going to be good at all. And thank God that none of you will be there if your faith and trust is in Christ Jesus. And it's interesting, because I oftentimes refer to a statement that the late great Walter Martin made, and it's one that I have changed in many ways or another. It's still the same adaptation of the same language. It's very, very, that man, by the way, was a remarkable man. It's amazing. I have had the privilege and continue to have the privilege of knowing and loving on his family. Really, really great people. He made this statement oftentimes regarding the Great White Throne judgment, and he said, it's either Jesus or it's Moses, right? And if you embrace Moses, then Moses is going to end up leading you straight to hell. And if you embrace Christ, you're going to heaven. Now, it's not, he doesn't quite say it that way, but let me explain what I mean when I say this. If you put your faith and trust in Christ to bring you salvation because of his finished work and his actions, then you will go to heaven. If you put your faith and trust in your ability to follow the law of God as given to us by Moses, then you're going to hell. Because there's no way in the world you'll ever be able to fulfill the law of God perfectly. We've talked about that, right? You guys know we had this conversation even last week, how you can be 1 year old and you can break the law of God. Believe me, I have a 20-month-old son who has broken God's law on a bunch of occasions at sin nature, and that little stinker is very alive and well, okay? I can tell you that right now. It's not difficult. More on that issue, by the way, to come. But it's not difficult to be able to discern that we are incapable of living the law of God perfectly. And so the reality of it is, I want people to understand this. When a person goes to hell, they go to hell because they did not live the law of God perfectly. Again, you can make the argument, as a lot of preachers make, that if you die without Christ, you go to hell. That's right. But the reality of it is, you don't get judged because you denied Christ. You get judged because you broke the law of God. Okay? That's the issue. So you failed to put your faith and trust in Christ, and you thought that you could fulfill the law, and your fulfillment of the law got you to heaven. Well, guess what? You're going to hell because you have never been able to fulfill the law of God perfectly. You've never done so. And although there are different degrees of sin, and although you can commit one sin that's way worse than the other, a sin, any sin, no matter how infractionary it might appear, is enough to get you to hell. Okay, you guys understand that. There are different degrees of sin. Yes, there are, and God judges those degrees. But the reality of it is, even if you're guilty of the smallest infraction, that is enough for you to go to literal hell. Okay, and understand this. Isaiah makes it clear. I believe it's Isaiah who says this. Yes, it is Isaiah who says this. The Bible says that it is your righteousness, not your unrighteousness. It's your righteousness is what the Bible says is as filthy rags to God. In other words, it's your righteousness that is a dirty menstrual cloth. Think about that for a second. Okay, you women understand that a lot better than men. Some of you men understand that, unfortunately, because of the women that you live with. But the reality of it is, it's gross. It's not a pleasant picture. And it's not one that should be nice to draw from. It's an ugly picture. And God says that your righteousness, not your unrighteousness, not your sins, it's your righteous works are as filthy rags to God. In other words, the very best that you give to God is not enough to get you to heaven. Right? So the picture that we gain is that when we put our faith and trust in Jesus, then it is His perfect life that was lived on this earth that we get credit for. And so when you go to heaven because God sees the fact that you lived the perfect life, but it wasn't you that lived the perfect life. It was Christ that lived the perfect life. Not a single work that you've ever done got you to heaven. The only work technically that gets you to heaven is your faith and trust in Jesus Christ, if you want to call that a work. But the reality of it is, it's putting your faith and trust in Christ that gets you to heaven, because it's Christ's work that gets you there and not anything else. Now, this is really important to note, because if you have done that, then that means you will not be at the great white throne judgment. You just won't. The Bible makes that very, very clear. You're not going to be at the great white throne judgment. But if you choose to deny the true and living God, then now you're basically telling God, I got this. I can do this on my own. This is no big deal. This is great. I got this, right? No, you don't. You absolutely don't have it. It won't work. It's just not going to work. I was thinking about this the other day, and I didn't even get to share this with First Service, but I'll share it with you. When we were at the park yesterday, I had to zip home for a minute. I didn't want to get in my car and drive off because it was just busy and all that. It was just easier in my mobility scooter to go down that way. It took a little longer because, you know, you have to drive down. You go down the riverbed in your little mobility scooter. And I'm in a mobility scooter that's pretty much brand new. And there's this little voice in me that says, something is wrong with this thing. Something is very wrong with this thing. And there's like a little wobble in the wheel, and I'm on the riverbed. And I'm going fast. You know, I'm going, I don't know. It's fast for mobility scooter, 10, 11 miles an hour, you know, 12 miles an hour. It's a little shaking, you know, like, oh God, this is not good. You know, this ain't good. So I go through the whole day. I'm going through the park, doing all the things I'm doing, whatever. It's a long day. And I tell my wife, I say, babe, park your car on the outside of the driveway, like in the driveway, but like closer to the other side so I can get close to the garage. I go close to the garage. I'm like, I'm just going to grab my shop stool, and I'm going to sit under the lift where the mobility scooter is. And I see something that literally just shocks me. Like it freaks me out when I see it. And for those of you that are mechanically inclined, you'll understand there's a turnbuckle that holds that wheel in place, where the screw that goes through the turnbuckle is completely loose, like completely, to the point where there's so much play that all it would have taken, like no joke, all it would have taken was one like little, tiny little turn, and that wheel would have fallen straight off of that scooter. And actually would have done worse than that. The turnbuckle would have loosened from the wheel, and this would have been the wheel that would have been on the side of where the riverbed is. So had that turnbuckle went off, it would have launched me into the riverbed, and your pastor would have been dead. Like, no joke. Like, it would be done. It would be beyond Humpty Dumpty, you know, having a great fall. You know, imagine going down spring at a high rate of speed and that wheel breaking off. It would be right in the traffic. Everybody think, pastor, commit suicide. You know what I mean? I mean, it would have been that bad. It would have been a terrible situation. And I realized at that very moment, as I'm tightening that bolt back and I'm getting it all straightened out, I'm making it, you know, I'm fixing it. I'm like, the Lord God of heaven is the only reason why I'm alive today. There's no way in the world I would be alive if it was not for the Lord God of heaven. I mean, imagine, you know, I'm 6'4" pounds, you know, on top of that thing, and I'm pulling, that thing has got to be pulling really hard. That turnbuckle should have broken straight off. That turnbuckle should have been completely destroyed. But you know what? It was the grace of God. And here's the thing. You can't argue mechanical inclination. You cannot argue that there was anything that anybody did that kept that thing working. It was literally the hand of God. It was the miraculous hand of God. And the reality of it is, that's a great picture of our salvation. There, if you look at every aspect of our attempt to keep us safe, to keep us from experiencing hell, it's all broken. Every bit of it. We're in the riverbed. Every bit of it, we're in the street. It's done. There's no hope for us. None. There's none. Only Christ can do that work. So when we get to the description of the great white throne judgment, understand this. You don't want to be there. I can promise you, you don't want to be there. And guess what? For the overwhelming majority of the people in this room, you won't be there. Can I get an amen on that one?
2: Amen.
1: Yeah, all right. Give me like a black church amen. Can you give me like a, come on, yeah, there we go. Ha! Amen. All right, good. I like that. You got to do it. You got to have some soul in you, right? Get a little bit of spirit, right? Give it to me. Okay, verse 11. Watch this. And I saw a great white throne and him that sat on it, from whose face the earth and heaven fled away, and there was found no place for them. Now think about this for a second, right? This is the heaven and the earth no longer can be used to hide from this judgment. The face of heaven and earth are gone. Like literally gone. There's nothing there. Imagine that. Now, there are some people that actually argue, and I would actually argue this. This is a really distinct possibility that this great white throne judgment is happening after the heaven and the earth is destroyed. So there's no place anybody can go to, right? Some people say it's before, and there's good arguments on both sides of the fence on this one. It's actually a pretty reasonable

0: would actually argue this. This is a really distinct possibility that this great white throne judgment is happening after the heaven and the earth is destroyed. So there's no place anybody can go to, right? Some people say it's before, and there's good arguments on both sides of the fence on this one. It's actually a pretty reasonable argument, but think about this for a second. Nobody can escape this judgment. Death is the great equalizer. It doesn't matter if you were rich or if you were not rich. It doesn't matter if you were, you know, of great stature or of little stature. It doesn't matter who you are, where you are. Death is the great equalizer. And the judgment of God is even a greater one. And one of the things that we should stop to reflect on right now in this moment is how ominous that picture has to be. You know, on the 3rd of July, I love doing this, we took our family to the military base, one of the military bases, and they do this massive fireworks show. And it's really cool because it's interesting, you know, when you drive into the military base, the MPs make you roll all your windows down, you know, and they got their guns on them and everything, they're checking everything, they make sure everything is all good. And then you go into the base, and then there's nothing better than setting your seats out on the base. You're literally on the runway, which is like the coolest part of it. Like, you set up on the runway, and I have my kids in my arms. I mean, nothing is better than taking my little 20-month-old son and showing him all the Black Hawks. And, you know, you drive into the base, You're looking at least 15, 20 Black Hawks that are there. You see the, I don't remember if it was the Royal Air Force, but it was a foreign air force, a bunch of fighter jets that were there on the tarmac, which was really cool. I think it was the Swiss Air Force, actually. But either way, they were all there. You see the big cargo jets, or the cargo planes, the big old jet props. I mean, it's just really, really cool stuff all over. It's a really cool thing. And when the fireworks show starts, it's really cool because you can see the Black Hawks and the shadows, you know, it's super dark on base, and the fireworks are going off, and the Black Hawks, and it's really cool when you see the military drones above that are actually patrolling. That's kind of an ominous thing. Like, you see them, like, you know what they are, and then you go and you look them up in the ADS-B database, and they're not there. Like, it's like, oh boy, this is some cool stuff. So it's always an enjoyable thing. But here's the thing that was a really cool moment. I got my son with me, and I'm holding him, and eventually what ends up happening, while the fireworks show is going on, in the midst of the fireworks show, SpaceX launches a rocket. Now, for those of you that don't know, they're launching that from Vandenberg Air Force Base. If you don't know where Vandenberg Air Force Base is, or sorry, it's not Air Force Base anymore, it's Space Force Base is what it's called now. It's not the Air Force Base. And so they're launching these rockets from Santa Barbara, folks, okay? That's where they're launching them from. But guess what? When they launch those rockets, you get to turn around. They're right behind us where we're sitting. We look, and my son is going, plane, plane, plane. And remember, there was nothing in the air, because they had a very, very strict temporary flight restriction. You can't have a plane in the air around the military base. It's restricted airspace, okay? There were lots of commercial jets that were flying way around the area, but there's nobody flying over. So my son is looking at this, and he's going, plane, plane. I turn around, I'm like, that ain't no plane, boy. You know what I mean? That thing's a rocket. And it's really cool, because it looks like one rocket initially, and then what happens? The booster separates, and then you know how SpaceX works? That booster comes right back down and lands, right? So you began to see the separation of the boosters, and it's coming down. But what's so cool about that, and the flat earthers are going to love me for saying this, right, is watching the rocket just go through the sphere of the earth, right? Like, you can see it. It gives you a picture of how ominous God's creation is. You look at the wonder of space. You look at all the things that God has done, the formation of planet Earth, and how it reminds you of all of that. And I love every part of it. You're looking at that and you're going, wow, man, this is crazy. Like, this is such a cool thing. Guys, when you realize how big heaven and earth is, when you realize how expansive it is, and then God Almighty says, you can't hide anywhere in it. Hey, look, I promise you, you don't want to be a part of this judgment.
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0: 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As we return to Pastor James, he speaks for a moment about who will be doing the judging at this great white throne judgment.
1: I will argue one thing very quickly, because I hear a lot of people talk about this. They talk about who it is that's actually doing the judging. And there's a lot of people who will debate back and forth as into who is judging here. Some people say that it's God the Father. As a matter of fact, a lot of people say that it's God the Father. I think that's a great mistake. I think it's not God the Father that's actually judging here. Now, I understand why people come to this conclusion. It's an appropriate conclusion

0: Father that's executing the judgments, right? You look at the history of the nation of Israel and God executing judgments, it's God the Father that's doing it, right? God the Father is establishing the covenants. God the Father is the one who executes the many judgments that we read about in the book of Revelation. When you look at the bowl judgments and the seal judgments and you actually look at the trumpet judgments, that's God the Father executing all kinds of judgments upon the earth. So we know that's happening. So it would make sense that the average person or not so average person, even the marked theologian, would make the assumption, a mistake. It is an erroneous assumption that, of course, this judgment, the great white throne judgment, is actually going to be God the Father. It isn't God the Father. I believe that who it is Jesus Christ. Now, I don't just pull that out of the hat, and I don't make that assumption based on some weird idea that I have. I go to a passage, and you can look at it later, like John chapter 5, that talks about the fact that Christ will be the one who will judge the world in the end, right? We read references to it in Ezekiel. We find actually references. This is very interesting. When you start looking at the discussion of the idea of Christ being the one who will judge, and this is a very, very interesting picture. When you read the book of Acts and you start getting into the section of Acts where the Apostle Paul speaks to those that are on Mars Hill and he has a conversation with them and he talks about, you know, you guys have this consciousness of God to the unknown God. You're talking about this. And then he talks about the idea in that passage that Christ will be the one who will judge in the last day. He refers to Christ as being the one. Or how about the Apostle Paul when he writes the book of Philippians? And when the Apostle Paul writes the book of Philippians, what does he say? Every knee shall bow and every tongue will confess that what? Jesus Christ is Lord, to the glory of God. So understand the fact that Christ will come back as the judge. As a matter of fact, he comes back as the final judge when we see that last battle, right? We see him being the one who executes as the judge, the great judge. So we know here that this is who we're talking about.
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0: gathered.
1: Welcome to Living by Grace with Pastor Mark Galvin of Calvary Chapel Lompa. 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
2: Matthew chapter 23, beginning in verse 13. But woe unto you, scribes and Pharisees, hypocrites, for you shut up the kingdom of heaven against men. For you neither go in yourselves, neither suffer you them that are entering to go in. Woe unto you, scribes and Pharisees, hypocrites, for you devour widows' houses, and for a pretense make long prayer. Therefore, you shall receive the greater damnation. Woe unto you, scribes and Pharisees, hypocrites, for you compass sea and land to make one proselyte, one convert. And when he is made, you make him twofold more, or doubly the child of hell, doubly hellish than yourselves. Woe unto you, you blind guides, which say, whosoever shall swear by the temple, it is nothing. But whosoever shall swear by the gold of the temple, he is a debtor. It's often true that converts are more zealous than their spiritual leaders. They become fanatical. And with the religious leaders here in Israel, there was this deception, a religious deception. It was the form of godliness, but denying the power thereof. They were wolves in sheep's clothing. They looked like spiritual men, spiritual giants, but they were actually wolves in sheep's clothing, snakes in the grass. And he's going to call them that in a minute. It's horrifying to think that there will be those who, when they stand before God at the great white judgment, well, we've looked at that on several occasions in the last few months, haven't we? The great white judgment seat, when they're standing before God and the Lord issues his judgment, that there will be those, as it tells us there earlier in Matthew chapter 7, that they will say, Lord, Lord, did we not prophesy in your name? Didn't we not cast out demons in your name? And, you know, gosh, Lord, we were involved in all kinds of religious activities. We know your name. We used your name. But God's going to say, I never knew you. Depart from me, you that work iniquity. Horrifying. Imagine the shock, the realization that these individuals, maybe their entire lives have thought, hey, I'm going to heaven. I'm going to be there in God's kingdom of life and light, only to find out in the end that they're actually going to hell. These individuals, these so-called religious leaders, the Lord is speaking of these men in a way that he has not, well, the Lord's most scathing words to any group of individuals on this planet were saved for these religious hypocrites. And we see the terminology that the Lord, he is giving it to these guys, both barrels. For you and me, well, if you're born again, if you have received Christ as your Lord and Savior, there was somebody in your life that God used, in a sense, as a door opener. there was somebody that, in a sense, opened the door for you, that shared the gospel with you, that told you about the Lord, that witnessed to you, prayed for you. And even though you might have been antagonistic toward them, hey, they were there, man. They were there to keep that door open, in a sense. These guys are just the opposite. They're door closers. And the devil has his closers. You know, in baseball's just getting started right now. Every major league baseball team has a closer. If you have a baseball team and you don't have a closer, you're in trouble. And the closer is the guy that they bring in the ninth inning when you've got the lead, and you got 2 or 3 run lead, and a guy that throws 98, 99, maybe 100 or over 100 miles an hour and just throws heat. You know, one, you know, just right now, it's just one strike after another. And he's like, hey, this guy throws so hard. You know, we don't, you know what's coming, but you can't hit it because it's, well, the devil has closers. The devil has individuals that are trained, that know the vocabulary from a religious standpoint. They know the words that people want to hear, and they shut the door, just like these guys. Individuals that were looked up to as spiritual leaders, but they were closing. They were not going to heaven themselves. They were condemned themselves at this time. They weren't going to heaven, and they were keeping the door shut for these other individuals that were listening to them and following their example. So the Lord says, therefore you shall receive the greater damnation. And we talked about this last week. And as we move on into verse 16, woe unto you, you blind guides. And you think of a blind guide. Look, if you were going to, let's say, go white water rafting down the Colorado River in a section where they had, they rated in different ratings, you know, from as far as the rapids, you know, you got 1, 2, you know, so class 5. Let's say class 6 is as bad as it gets, and that's like you're going over the cliff, right? Or you're going over the waterfalls. But a class 5 rating, man, you're going, you know, just very, very dangerous. Rocks everywhere, you know, you're risking your life, but it's a lot of fun, right? If you find out, let's say you book a reservation, I got a guide, you get there and you find out that your guide is blind. No, I don't think I'm going. I'm just going to stay right here. United Airlines isn't hiring any blind pilots. The term blind, or when you think of blind, the term in and of itself is contradictory to guide. They don't go together. A guide is someone that can see, that knows, that has. A blind guide, it's an oxymoron. Contradictory terminology. Contradictory terms. But that's what these guys are. They're blind guides. They're guiding people in the spiritual realm, but they're guiding them to hell because they're blind. And remember, Jesus said, as we think about it, as we study hell itself, Gehenna, hell is going to be thrown into Gehenna, but it's outer darkness. These guys are already, you see, that darkness is already set in, and they're blinded. There's no spiritual light. They think they're seeing. They think that they're leading, but they're leading people to hell. Blind guides, which say, whosoever shall swear by the temple, it is nothing, but whosoever shall swear by the gold of the temple, he is a debtor. And there is always this superstition that goes with false religious systems. It's just the way it is. There's just weird and lame rituals that go with false religious systems. And these guys, they're not any different. They're religious, but so is Cain, Abel's brother. Yet Cain, he's going to mention him in just a minute. He killed his brother. He was religious, but he was a murderer. There's no scriptural basis for this whole idea, swearing by, whosoever shall swear by the temple, it is nothing, but whosoever shall swear by the gold of the temple, he is a debtor. Look, God has created everything. Everything on this, God has created all things. He is the creator. So whenever you swear, you're involving God. You can't separate that. When I was younger, those Swanson TV dinners, remember those things? Now, they still got them, frozen food section. And, the Hungry Man dinners, I think that's still Swanson, or Banquet, whatever. I love those things. They're terrible for you. But, you know, I love the Salisbury steaks, right? Or the country fried steak. I know you guys, that's so gross. And the mashed potatoes, they're sour. I developed a craving for those things when I was younger. The sour potatoes. Oh man, that tastes. I remember the first couple of times. I guess it's horrible. But then I would crave those sour potatoes and the Salisbury steak, and you know they have different names for it. You know, Chuck steak, Salisbury steak, country fried steak, whatever it was. I think it was a neoprene derivative. But I was eating them. I still would, and I stopped though. Here's the deal. They got with those, you get the Swanson TV dinners, and then you got the big portion where it's sectioned off, and you got the Salisbury steaks there, and then you got the mashed potatoes on one side, and then you got the peas and carrots, and then sometimes they got like some kind of dessert, right? You know, apple, you know, some kind of concoction, apple fritter or some kind of, you know, little turnover or something that you can't figure it out, but you like it anyway. That's what people do in the area of religion or spirituality. That's what these guys were doing. It's like, hey, we have this sectioned off. And they were majoring in the minors. Look, with the we do this and we're holy, we're righteous because, you know, when we swear, we just swear by the temple, but we never swear by the gold of the temple because, you know, gosh, the gold, you know, that's been offered to God. Or that's weird. But they would try and compartmentalize their walk with God that, hey, this is God. Hey, Sabbath, that's all, it's God's day. And then, but the day after, the rest of the week, they lived like, you know, like the devil. Within there was the rottenness, the defilement. He's going to be very graphic with that rottenness and defilement in just a moment. But we can't section off our, what, as far as you and me as God's people, as Christians, we can't do the Swanson dinner thing where, okay, I go to church on Sunday and I give God, you know, most of my time on Sunday. I kind of think about him and honor him on Sunday. But the rest of the week, that's my week, man. And that is very prevalent under the Bible Belt. You know, you go to the South, the Bible Belt, everybody goes to church on Sunday, or almost everybody goes to church on Sunday. Everybody's a Christian in Texas or wherever, Oklahoma. And it's a traditional thing, but then Monday, Tuesday, Wednesday, Thursday, Friday, Saturday, it's live like hell. And it's okay. And it's a traditional way of living. But God says, I'm not into that. It's all mine. Another frozen food item I love. Marie Callender's turkey pot pies. I love those things. They're not good for you, by the way. I love that. But here's the thing. There's a difference. Because with the turkey pot pie, the turkey, the peas and carrots, the crust, it's all mixed up. And that's really the way it is in our walk with the Lord. It's all

all together. It's like a turkey pot pie. There's nothing that's separated. It's all God's involved in the whole thing. We can't say, Lord, I'm relegating this to you, or I'm relegating that to you. No, it's all the Lord's. And religious people do that, don't they? Oh, God, you know, this is, I can remember, it was in high school. That was a long time ago. But I can remember with the gang of surfers I hung out with, you know, most of them were, you know, I myself, you know, when growing up, as I knew, I was a Catholic. And I remember thinking, this one friend of mine, we were going out partying and, you know, chasing girls and that whole thing. And I remember we went to Shakey's Pizza Parlor, you know, before, you know, we went, you know, carousing. And one of my friends, he goes, we were ordering food, and he goes, he gave up, I think it was pepperonis for Lent. If you're not, it just, you know, if you're not Catholic, you don't know what that, but that's kind of a sacrifice. You're giving something up for a period of time, and you're not going to be, you're honoring God by not eating pepperonis. But, you know, the rest of the evening is partying, and you're chasing girls and drinking. And that's just the way it is so often. Well, I'm not going to have pepperoni because I gave that up to God. Oh gosh, you're righteous. It's laughable, isn't it? Look, it's the pot pie thing, right? It's all God's. It belongs to Him. And God's involved in every aspect of our life, and we can't separate those kinds of things. And then he says this, verse 17, you fools. And remember, he's speaking to the religious leaders here. Everybody, for the most part, approximately 2 million people within the confines of Jerusalem at that time. So there's a lot of people listening. And he's speaking directly to a group of religious men, and really to the whole, as far as the leadership spiritually in Jerusalem and all over Israel. He's speaking, he's indicting all of them for their foolishness. You fools and blind, for whether is greater, the gold or the temple that sanctifieth the gold? Hey, the temple is that which sanctifies the gold. It's the temple itself that is more important than gold. If you're talking about spiritual things, the temple is more important than gold. But in God's economy, it's all His. You can't separate the two. It belongs to Him. It's His temple. By the way, if you're a child of God, you are His temple. 1 Corinthians, Paul said, know you not that you are the temple of the Holy Spirit? Amazing, isn't it? The whole thing. You belong to God. You are purchased with a price. You're not your own. We're the temple of the Holy Spirit. It's not a building. Even though we appreciate the building, we enjoy the building, but we're the building, each one of us as individuals, collectively as God's people. So, and whosoever, verse 18, whosoever shall swear by the altar, it is nothing. But whosoever sweareth by the gift that is upon the altar, he is guilty. Once again, it's just weird, bizarre. And these guys, you know, they're outwardly, you know, they're functioning as guides, but inwardly, they're deceived. And these people are going to share the same destiny as these men, as these weirdos. He goes, I'm going to read all the way down to verse 22. And whosoever shall swear by the temple sweareth by it and by him that dwelleth therein. And once again, you swear by anything on this planet. You swear by anything that is created and you're involving God. And he, verse 22, and he that shall swear by heaven sweareth by the throne of God and by him that sitteth thereon. You see, the religious leaders had invented a system, a religious system, that allowed them to rob God and others and still maintain an outward expression of religiosity. They look good. As long as they had that reputation, oh, wow, that guy's a holy man. He's a religious man. He's a righteous man. That's all that they cared about. They live for the notoriety that their position gave them. But they were, as Jesus said, they're hypocrites. Verse 23. Woe unto you, scribes and Pharisees, hypocrites, for you pay tithe of mint and anise and cumin, and have omitted the weightier matters of the law. These are little grains. These are spices. And they would tithe with their grain. So you think of it like this. If
you are going to tithe a tenth of all your sunflower seeds. They're still very popular. And okay, nine are mine, one's God's, you know, and you go through the whole bag, you know, and okay, I'm going to make sure that, you know, I'm going to tithe everything that I own, everything that I've got, even my sunflower seeds. Nine goes to me, one goes to God. And then, you know, I have my own bag and, you know, my bag is much bigger, obviously, but at least I'm doing, hey, this makes me better. I'm more righteous than, and they had all these different spices. That's what's being mentioned here. Various spices. Mint, you know, you think of mint tea or whatever. Anise, that's a licorice smell. You know, it has that the smell of black licorice. And cumin, these are all, so they would very painstakingly separate nine for me, one for God, nine for me. And now he says this. Notice what the Lord states. You know, this is what you guys are tithing of these things. And he says, and have omitted the weightier matters of the law, that which is more important, judgment, mercy, and faith. These ought you to have done, and not to leave the other undone. So the tithing, the Lord, he puts a stamp of approval on tithing, by the way. I think it's important to notice this. In the New Testament, God, the Lord here is, he's saying, this ought you, as far as tithing, you should have done. He's not saying, you know, you should have gotten down, you know, got all the little seeds and the nine to one ratio deal. He's not putting a stamp of proof, but the whole teaching on tithing, that you should have done. You should be tithing. That's great. But, you know, you've omitted, you've forsaken the weightier issues in Micah 6:8. It says, Lord, thou hast shown thee, O man, what the Lord doth require of thee, but to do justly and to love mercy and to walk humbly before thy God. God's shown you what he requires of you. These are the weightier things. Justice, mercy, humility. And the Lord, as he states here, judgment, mercy, and faith. Those are more important than little, you know, specks of grain that you're separating to, and you're so meticulous with those things, but you've left the other undone. And just briefly here, because if this is your first night, probably 1 in 100 sermons I talk on tithing and offer, you know, as far as giving the Lord. But let me say this. Because some people think that tithing is removed from the New Testament. The reality is this, tithing, giving a tenth to the Lord, predates the Old Testament in the sense that the Old Covenant, the law given, as well in Leviticus and also in Deuteronomy, it speaks of tithing. If you're a note taker, Leviticus 27:30, Deuteronomy 14:22. So before the law was given, Abraham, remember when he met Melchizedek, who is a type, Old Testament type of Christ, he gave him a tenth of the spoils, because the treasure that he was able to amass to himself after a gigantic victory over the bad guys. But anyways, with the treasure, with the booty, he gave a tenth to Melchizedek, the priest, the high priest. It was a tenth, a tithe, before the law was given to Moses, Abraham tithe. And then not only that, but in Genesis, we have in Genesis 28 with Jacob, we see Jacob tithing before the law was given. Here, Jesus is putting a stamp of approval on tithes and offerings, as far as our tithe being an offering, a tenth. Now, here's something I think we also need to recognize is in 2 Corinthians, when Paul is to New Testament saints, we see the Lord's approval, but at the same time, we're not under the law to do that, where you have to tithe. Yeah, as far as where, you know, if you don't tithe, God's, you know, he's going to judge you, or you're a lower level Christian, a lower ranking Christian, because the Bible tells us when Paul in 2 Corinthians, he says that with our giving, God loves a hilarious giver. He says a cheerful giver. God loves a cheerful giver, 2 Corinthians 8. But I think that's 2 Corinthians 9, actually. 8 or 9, whatever it is. You can check it out. Make sure I'm saying the right. Make sure I've got that. I'll check it out later. You can check it out later also. But it's in 2 Corinthians. It says God loves
a cheerful giver, which means a hilarious giver. So if we can't give hilariously, if we're pushed into giving, you know, pastors, preachers, televangelists are very good at that. Especially, hey, you know, if you're not giving to God, our church is going to go broke. If you're not giving to God, our channel, our TV channel, we're not going to be able to be on the air and we're not going to be able to preach. Look, when you hear people saying that, then it's very likely that God is getting rid of that person. And you don't want to be supporting a ministry or a televangelist who's not of God anyway, so better to just let them sink. Now, on the other hand, you know, I've heard there's individuals that do say, look, for Billy, you know, the Billy Graham Crusades, or the Harvest Crusades with Greg Laurie. They say, look, we're just giving the opportunity. If you like to give, then great. If not, that's fine. But we're just letting you know that, you know, this is a free outreach or a free crusade, you know, but at the same time, it does cost money. If you want to support us, great. I think that's good. I think that's fine. But when people are saying that God's work is going to go, you know, God's going to be broke if you don't give, then that's kooky. You know, it's time to change the channel or walk out of the service. But there is a place for giving. God, He does love a cheerful giver, though. So if you're giving and it's something I wish I didn't do this. That's stupid. This makes me mad. God doesn't even, then just don't give. It's, you know, God doesn't want, he's just like, look, you don't want somebody giving you a gift on your birthday because they feel like they have to. Oh man, everybody's, you know, giving them a gift at work and I've got to pitch in. You know, this is horrible.

0: same.
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0: Hello, and welcome to our program, Divine Roots, with Pastor George Navadas, the lead pastor of Calvary Chapel in Arroyo Grande. Let's continue our studies from the book of Genesis. Here's Pastor George.
1: I still want a mansion. I want moolah. I want servants. Those things are important, Ruth, yes. And the Lord will listen to all of that, and He'll hear that, and He'll smile at that and be like, yeah, just give me your heart. And all of a sudden, what the Lord does when we give our hearts to Him is He shapes our heart to desire the right things, the things that pertain to His kingdom. As we delight ourselves in the Lord, our heart will desire more of the Lord and the things that pertain to the Lord. Actually, the things that are important to the Lord. A Ferrari is not important to the Lord unless you're able to sell it and use that money to open up like a women's home or, you know, some kind of a youth center where we preach the gospel of Jesus Christ. But do you see what I'm saying? Like Matthew chapter 5, verse 6, blessed are those who hunger and thirst for righteousness, for they shall be content or filled. They'll be satisfied. Hey, what are you hungry for? John chapter 4, verse 13 through 14, Jesus answered and said to her, whoever drinks of this water will thirst again, but whoever drinks of the water that I shall give him will never thirst. But the water that I shall give him will become in him a fountain of water springing up into everlasting life. And this water that Jesus is speaking about is identified later on in John chapter 7, verses 37 through 39, as the Holy Spirit dwelling within believers. This is what it says. On the last and greatest day of the festival, Jesus stood and said in a loud voice, let anyone who is thirsty come to me and drink. Whoever believes in me, as Scripture has said, rivers of living water will flow within them. And by this he meant the Holy Spirit. If a person's deepest spiritual longing is to know God personally, they will amazingly be satisfied forever. So if you're not content, it's because you're not seeking the Lord wholeheartedly. You're seeking other things. It could be pleasure. It could be things. It could be things that you're worried about. It could be a number of things, but you are to seek the Lord. Blessed are they who thirst and hunger for righteousness, for they shall be satisfied. Contrast that with 1 Timothy chapter 6, verses 6 through 10. Now, godliness with contentment is great gain. For we brought nothing into this world, and it is certain we can carry nothing out. And having food and clothing, with these we shall be content. But those who desire to be rich fall into temptation and a snare, and into many foolish and harmful lusts, which drown men in destruction and perdition. For the love of money is a root of all kinds of evil. Now, remember, people misquote this. They say money is the root of all evil. No, it's not. It's not, actually. The love of money is a root of all kinds of evil, for which some have strayed from the faith in their greediness and pierced themselves through with many sorrows. And so what's condemned here is the lust, the ardent desire to be rich and everything, whatever it takes to be rich. It's not sinful to have material things. Okay, I understand that. It's not sinful to have material things. But when that becomes your aim, when that becomes your purpose, when that becomes your ardent desire and lust, that's when it becomes sin, because usually those things then come before God, and then now you're talking about idolatry. The desire to be rich can lead one to fall into temptation. This in turn, according to what Paul is saying here, can result into the love of money, which we just read is a root of all kinds of evil. See, what we need here from what we just read here in 1 Timothy is the eternal perspective. We have to remember that we brought nothing with us. And it is certain that we will take nothing when we die, when we leave. Thus, we are to learn to be content with the bare necessities, food and clothing. Is that enough for you? Is it enough that your heart's working today? Is it enough that you're breathing? Is it enough that you had a meal or two or so? That we're here right now. 2 Corinthians 12, verses 9 through 10. And he said to me, my grace is sufficient for you.

For my strength is made perfect in weakness. Therefore, most gladly, I would rather boast in my infirmities, that the power of Christ may rest upon me. Therefore, I take pleasure in infirmities, in reproaches, in needs, in persecutions, in distresses, for Christ's sake. For when I am weak, then I am strong. Paul got to that point where he's just like, you know what? Just the fact that I'm saved is enough. Even if I don't have food, even if I don't have clothing, even if I don't have shelter. You got to remember that Paul died in prison. He was killed. He didn't have a happily ever after until he died of old age. And, you know, he didn't. None of the disciples did, except John. And John did not have a happily ever after. You got to remember, John, the only reason why he lived was because he didn't die. He miraculously survived being dipped, or not dipped, thrown in a pot of boiling oil. And he survived that. I wonder what the repercussions were of that. What health problems he developed because of that. Oh, and then he was banished to an island. But it was there that God, that Jesus, spoke to him. The book of Revelation. And then when he was released, he still wrote 1st, 2nd, and 3rd John. One of the most powerful books in all of the Bible. He did not have it easy, but he was the only one that lived until he died of old age. I love how Paul says that his own power, is strongest when he is weak. It's an interesting dichotomy, kind of an oxymoron. My power is strongest when I am at my weakest. And that's why he was glad to boast about his weaknesses, because he knew that the power of Christ was working through him and through those times of weaknesses, afflictions, and hardships. That's the reason why James says, rejoice when you find yourself suffering through many afflictions, going through various trials, because God is working in you. The power of Christ is working in you. And so Paul echoes that here as he says that he knew that the power of Christ is working through him and through those times of weaknesses, afflictions, and hardships. And so that's what he was able to write. Romans chapter 8, verse 31 through 39, right before he was murdered. What then shall we say to these things? If God is for us, who can be against us? He who did not spare his own son, but deliver him up for us all, how shall he not with him also freely give us all things? What is he saying? He's saying, man, God the Father did not withhold his only begotten son, which is the greatest thing ever. Why would he withhold something lesser than that? He gave us his son. Surely he will give you all of the things that you need. It goes on to say, who shall bring a charge against God's elect? It is God who justifies. And who is he who condemns? It is Christ who died and furthermore is also risen, who is even at the right hand of God, who also makes intercession for us. Who shall separate us from the love of Christ? Shall tribulation or distress or persecution or famine or nakedness or peril or sword? As it is written, for your sake we are killed all day long. We are accounted as sheep for the slaughter. Yet in all these things we are more than conquerors through him who loved us. For I am persuaded that neither death nor life nor angels nor principalities nor powers nor things present nor things to come nor height nor depth nor any other created thing shall be able to separate us from the love of God which is in Christ Jesus, our Lord. In other words, you're fully covered. Now, in saying that you are fully covered, that doesn't mean that you're not going to go through tribulation. You're going to go through tribulation. You're going to go through times of distress. You're going to encounter persecution. We might go through famine and nakedness, peril, and sword, meaning persecution, where we're being killed because of our faith in Jesus Christ. And then Paul says, for your sake, we are killed all day long. So he's not painting this, you know, picture of if you were with God, you're going to live and things are going to be fine and dandy. They're not necessarily. Sometimes yes, but sometimes not. Remember, Paul was in prison when he was writing this, knowing full well that he was going to die. And yet he's able to say these things. Why? Because he was content. Because he knew that he was forgiven, he knew that he was justified, he knew that he was not condemned, and he knew that Jesus was praying for him, and he knew that he was, that even after all of these things, that he,

Even if he was to go through the worst, he would be there with Jesus Christ. And that's the reason why he says, I am persuaded, content to know that there is nothing that will separate us from the love of God, which is in Christ Jesus, our Lord. You might be able to take anything and everything away from me, but the one thing you will not take away from me is the love of God, which is in Christ Jesus, our Lord. Although Esau did not receive the covenant blessing, Esau did receive a great blessing of the temporal kind, possessions. Of course, this was Isaac pronounced upon him because, you know, he loved his son Esau. And Esau therefore received that which he wanted most, that which he cared for the most, which was power and possessions and things. He didn't really care too much about the spiritual blessings. He was not a spiritual man. He was a carnal man. And so you could live that way. If that's what you want, you want to have things and that's what you want to make your life about, then so be it and pursue those things. Or you could be like Jacob and pursue the spiritual things and learn to be content in the spiritual things, to be satisfied in the Lord. Remember, Esau was never born again. We read about Esau in the book of Hebrews, and he's regarded as a profane man. So even though we see him being super nice here and kind and forgiving and, you know, just kind of like, hey, man, Esau seems like a really nice guy. Though he was a nice guy, he didn't go to heaven. Why? Well, because being nice is not going to get you into heaven. It's your faith in Jesus that's going to get you in heaven. It's your obedience, your submission to God and His Word. That is, in Christ Jesus, what's going to enter you into heaven. That's what it says in Psalm 37, verse 16. A little that a righteous man has is better than the riches of many wicked. You're gonna come across worldly people that are super nice. Unfortunately, even nicer than some of the Christian people you know. May we not be those people? When people encounter us, may we be the nicest people they've ever met. May we never have this reputation. There are sinners that are way nicer than you saints. May that never be the case. Hey, I'll give kudos to Esau for forgiving Jacob. Okay? I think that if Esau didn't have all of those things, all of those possessions, all of that wealth, I think it would have been a different story. I really do think it would have been a different story. And so we see that Esau was surprised by all of these gifts. Like I said earlier, he already had enough and he was content with what he had. Yet Esau still received the gifts that Jacob offered him. Reluctantly, but ultimately he received it. Esau's receiving of the gifts was an important part of this reconciliation between Jacob and Esau. When Jacob gave such generous gift, it was his way of saying to Esau that he was truly sorry, that he really felt bad. And when Esau accepted these gifts, it was his way of accepting Jacob and saying, I forgive you. You got to understand that in that culture, one never accepted a gift from an enemy, only from a friend. To accept the gift was to accept the friendship or the relationship. And so that's what we're seeing here. So we see Jacob bowing 7 times, right, before Esau. And though Jacob was glad to be reconciled with his brother, he didn't want to be too close to him. My guess, I think he was still afraid of Esau. I think that he didn't necessarily trust Esau. And because of his fear of Esau, his lack of trust in Esau, he unfortunately acted like the old Jacob instead of the new Israel. He said that he would go far to the south with Esau, to the area of Mount Seir. But instead, he allowed Esau to go a few days beyond him, and then he said he headed north. Furthermore, Jacob made the unwise decision when he chose to settle down. You see, God had appointed Abraham, Isaac, and Jacob to live in the land, but as pilgrims, in tents. So one mistake leads to another. And Jacob chooses to cease, you know, to be a pilgrim when he purchases this piece of land and builds a house on it.
This decision right here would unfortunately end up getting Jacob into some trouble with his neighbors. As we continue reading in the book of Genesis, we're going to see that unfold. This decision would end up affecting his family, actually, in more ways than he bargained for. It would have been better for him to have just pressed onto Bethel as God had commanded him to do back in Genesis 31, verse 13, but he stopped midway. He didn't go all the way, just part of the way. And though we see him build an altar unto God, hey, praise the Lord, right? He built an altar. The fact of the matter is this, complete obedience would have been better rather than partial obedience. God wants obedience first, then sacrifice. And unfortunately, Jacob and his family will suffer in this wasted, disobedient period of time. King Saul found this out the hard way. Let me read to you this passage, 1 Samuel 15, verses 18 through 28. God had commanded Saul to go and destroy these enemies utterly and completely. But Saul decided to do something different instead. He partly obeyed. But when you partly obey, that means that you also partly disobey. It's what God says, not what you feel or what you think. Or even what you think it says. It's what God says. 1 Samuel 15, 18 through 28. Now the Lord sent you on a mission. This is Samuel talking to Saul. Rebuking him, really. Because as Samuel was approaching Saul, he hears all of these animals. What is the bleating of these lambs, these sheep? What is this? All these animal noises that I'm hearing. So he goes up to Saul. Now the Lord sent you on a mission and said, go and utterly destroy the sinners, the Amalekites, and fight against them until they are consumed. Why then did you not obey the voice of the Lord? Why did you swoop down on the spoil and do evil in the sight of the Lord? And Saul said to Samuel, but I have obeyed the voice of the Lord and gone on the mission on which the Lord sent me and brought back Agag, king of Amalek. That was not the instructions. The instruction was not to bring the king back or the spoils. He goes on to say, I have utterly destroyed the Amalekites. Not true. The king is standing there still. How can you say that you've utterly destroyed the Amalekites? But the people took the plunder. Okay, now we're going to shift the blame. The people. I can't control them. I'm just the king. I'm just the general. I'm the one in charge. The people took of the plunder, sheep and oxen, the best of the things which should have been utterly destroyed, to sacrifice to the Lord your God in Gilgal. So Samuel said, has the Lord as great delight in burnt offerings and sacrifices as in obeying the voice of the Lord? Behold, to obey is better than sacrifices, and to heed than the fat of rams. For rebellion is as the sin of witchcraft, and stubbornness is as iniquity and idolatry. And the reason why it's idolatry is because in your stubbornness, you put yourself first. It's what you want, it's what you think, it's how you feel, and that's just going to supersede whatever God declares to you. That's why it's the sin of witchcraft, and that's why it's the iniquity of idolatry. Because you have rejected the word of the Lord, he also has rejected you from being king. Now, you got to understand, okay, this was a pattern of King Saul. It wasn't like this is a one-time thing. No, Saul kept being disobedient over and over and over and over again. And God knew that he had gotten to the point where there was no way he was ever going to repent. So because you have rejected the word of the Lord, he also has rejected you from being king. Now look, all he did was reject him as being king. He didn't reject him as a person. He didn't say, you're going to hell. He just said, you're just no longer the king. You lost your position of authority. You've lost your responsibilities. You still have your soul. You know, Saul, you could still repent and give your life to me. But in terms of you being a king, in terms of responsibilities I have given you, you've lost that. Then Saul said to Samuel, I have sinned, for I have transgressed the commandment of the Lord in your words, because I feared the people and obeyed their voice. Now, therefore, please pardon my sin and return with me that I may worship the Lord. Hey, come on, let's go back to the way it was before.
But Samuel said to Saul, I will not return with you, for you have rejected the word of the Lord, and the Lord has rejected you from being king over Israel. And as Samuel turned around to go away, Saul seized the edge of his robe, and it tore. So Samuel said to him, so the Lord has torn the kingdom of Israel from you today. Proverbs 21, verse 3, to do righteousness and justice is more acceptable to the Lord than service and sacrifice. John 14, verse 15, if you love me, Jesus said, keep my commandments. Psalm 51, verses 16 through 17, for you do not desire sacrifice or service, or else I would give that to you. You do not delight in burnt offerings. The sacrifices of God are a broken spirit, a broken and contrite heart. These, O God, you will not despise. This is what the Lord wants. What he wants, he wants our humility. What he wants is he wants a broken heart, meaning a heart that he can mold, a heart that he can work with, a heart that he can infuse his righteousness, his will into, and a contrite heart, a true heart, not a devoted heart, but a true heart, a heart that's true unto him. These are the things that God will never despise, because just like David said, and just like we just read in all these verses, it is better to be obedient than it is to offer sacrifices and service unto the Lord. So yeah, even though Jacob built an altar, he should have never bought that piece of land, and he should have never built a house on that land. He should have kept moving to Shechem like the Lord had told him to do. And unfortunately, we're going to read how that's going to be devastating to his family. You're going to find out why it's Judah, the fourth in line, rather than the, you know, I'm getting ahead of myself. I'll explain that as we continue on in the book of Genesis. Father, we come before you. We thank you for your word. We thank you for all the bits of instructions that we're able to get. There's so much more. There is so much more that we can learn from your word. Even this passage, just this chapter alone, there are so many other things, Lord, that you bring to light. And perhaps as I was teaching, maybe God shared something to you, something with you that I didn't mention. Praise the Lord. That's your Bible study. Take it. Thank you for that, Lord God. That your word is alive and that you're able to speak to us, through us. Help us, Lord God, to be content in you, in our salvation, in Christ Jesus. Help us to be content with the fact that when it comes to grace and mercy, when it comes to salvation, really, truly, we can declare our cup runneth over. We have it better than we

0: to your name and brings love and help to people, the gospel to people. May that be our pursuit. May that be our legacy, is the way we love you by loving others, and the way we love others because we love you. Those things cannot be taken away, just like our salvation. May we be content in those things, knowing this, that it is your strength that enables us to learn to be content. Teach us to be content, Lord God. We give ourselves to you. Mold our hearts. Pour into our hearts your Spirit. And Holy Spirit, may you continue to transform us, sanctify us, lead us according to the word. We praise you, Father, in Jesus' name. Amen.
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1: Hebrews chapter 10. Father, thank you again for your word, and we are thrilled, Lord, to be here, and thank you that you're here. And Lord, we just pray your hand will be upon us now, in Jesus' name. Amen. Hebrews chapter 10. Now, in chapter 10 is finishing up that section of scripture where the author of Hebrews is showing that Jesus is superior over the sacrifices that the Jewish believers wanted to go back to. You understand, he is addressing believers, Jewish believers that wanted to go back to the old system. And so he is showing them that Jesus is superior over everything you want to go back to. And so now he's in the section dealing with how Jesus is superior to all of the sacrifices that they used to offer up to God, that Jesus is the ultimate sacrifice. So chapter 10 finishes up that section. And then in chapters 11 through 13, he's going to be dealing with some practical application to what he had been teaching them all along in this book. Look at verses 1-4. For the law having a shadow of good things to come and not the very image of the things can never, with these same sacrifices which they offer continually year by year, make those who approach perfect. For then would they not have ceased to be offered. For the worshippers once purified would have had no more consciousness of sin. But in those sacrifices there is a reminder of sins every year. For it is not possible, that the blood of bulls and goats could take away sins. Now, the author is telling them, you keep bringing your sacrifices day after day. That's the system you want to go back to. Every time they sin, they had to go to the temple and offer a sacrifice. And this was done day after day, year after year. He said, then you're constantly reminded that you are a sinner. Because these sacrifices can never take away sin. You remember we talked about how it just covered the sin. And then they had to come back with another sacrifice when they sinned again. And he says, you keep offering these sacrifices day after day, month after month, year after year. And you're constantly reminded you're a sinner because you're marching down to the temple with your sacrifice over your shoulder, so to speak. You're constantly reminded that you are a sinner. He said the blood of bulls and goats can never take away sin. And because of what Jesus has done for us on the cross, we should not constantly focus on our sin, but on the Savior. I bring that up because what are you constantly focusing on, your sin or your Savior? Satan wants to remind us of our sin, our failures, our shortcomings, because he is called the accuser of the brethren. So anytime anyone constantly keeps reminding you of your sin, your failure, your shortcoming, you know Satan is behind it. Because he's called the accuser of the brethren. He wants to always remind us that we fall short. He wants to always remind us that we are failure. We failed yesterday. We failed today. He's constantly wanting to accuse us and remind us that we stink at this Christian thing. And that's his job. That's his job, to remind us of that. And he is saying that, you know, we're constantly reminded of these things because what God has done in our lives, we constantly need to remind ourselves and focus not on our sin, but on the Savior. When we look to the cross, it keeps us focused on Jesus and what he has done for us. And this moves us into action. See, when

And Satan get us to focus on our sin, our failures, our shortcomings, our problems. Then what he can do, he can stop us from being used by God. Because he's Satan, accuser of the brethren, saying, I know you're not about to try to do something for the Lord. You're a failure. You're a big sinner. You say you wouldn't do that. I heard that prayer. You say you wouldn't do it again. You just did it again. You better not try to be used by God. Yeah, you're right. And we believe that lie. We believe the lie of the enemy. He's the accuser of the brethren. Constantly keep us focused on the sin so we won't be used by God. But we need to look to the cross. Look to the cross. Look to the Savior, what he has done for us. And when we focus on that, then we can be moved into action. Look to Jesus. Look at what he's done for you on Calvary's cross. We sung it and we sung we used to say back in my day, the disco version of it. We just kept it going. Some of y'all don't even know what the... All right, well, y'all explain. We'll explain to you after what the disco version, you know. It used to come on, you know, almost like an album, but it's one song. You know, it just plays forever. It was a good old day, you know, because you wanted to dance all that time to it. You know, you had time to flip that 45 over.

one song, you know, it just plays forever. It was a good old day, you know, because you wanted to dance all that time to it. You know, you had time to flip that 45 over. Oh, see, I tell you, some of y'all don't remember that stuff. All right. Look at verses 5 through 10. It says, therefore, when he came into the world, he says, sacrifice and offering you did not desire, but a body you have prepared for me in burnt offerings and sacrifices for sin. You had no pleasure. Then I said, behold, I come. In the volume of the book, it is written of me to do your will, O God. Previously saying sacrifice and offerings, burnt offerings, and the offerings for sin you did not desire, nor had pleasure in them, which are offered according to the law. Then he said, behold, I have come to do your will, O God. He takes away the first that he may establish the second. By that will we have been sanctified through the offering of the body of Jesus Christ once for all. Now, verses 5 through 7 seems to be a conversation that Jesus had with the Father before he came to the earth as a babe in Bethlehem. And he says, look, a sacrifice and offering you did not desire, but a body you have prepared for me. It seemed like a conversation. We're listening to eavesdropping on a conversation it looks like Jesus had with the Father before he came as a babe in Bethlehem. I love how Jesus said in verse 7, in the volume of the book, it is written of me to do your will. The volume of the book, the Bible, is all about Jesus Christ. All 31,173 verses, 1,189 chapters are all about Jesus Christ. Every type, every symbol, every festival, every feast day, all point to Jesus Christ. He said in the volume of the book, not in just one half of it, in the volume of the book, it is written of me to do your will, O God. Notice he said Jesus said he came to do the will of the Father. He said, not my will, but thy will be done. I wonder if we are doing the will of God. Do you even know what the will of God is for your life? I mean, because God wants us to be doing his will. We're Christians, right? So that means we're followers of Jesus. Jesus said, I came to do the will of the Father. So shouldn't that be what we should be doing, the will of the Father? Look what he says there in verses 11 through 18. And every priest stands ministering daily and offering repeatedly the same sacrifices, which can never take away sins. But this man, after he had offered one sacrifice for sins forever, sat down at the right hand of God, for from that time waiting till his enemies are made his footstool. For by one offering he has perfected forever those who are being sanctified. But the Holy Spirit also witnesses to us, for after he had said before, this is the covenant that I will make with them after those days, says the Lord. I will put my laws into their hearts, and in their minds I will write them. Then he adds, their sins and their lawless deeds I will remember no more. Now, where there is remission of these, there is no longer an offering for sin. The priest had to do some of the things over and over again. The duties of the priest were never done. You remember me saying before, when you went into the tabernacle or the temple, if you would notice that there was no seats there because they never could sit down. Their work was never done. After they did their shift, it was like 4 to 6 hour shifts. After they did their shift, then another set of priests would come on and continue to keep the menorah lit and the bake the showbread and replace it, the old with the new and all that sort. Their work was never done. And they constantly did the same thing over and over again. And those things never could take away our sin. It just covered them. I was thinking about this. Maybe you feel like the priest, that you've been doing the same thing over and over again to try to impress God, to try to get on God's good side, to try to butter him up, so to speak, and you feel it's not working. That is because you're trying to impress God under the old system. You're trying to impress him under the old system. Just enjoy the Lord. One thing I'm learning more and more is just how to really enjoy my relationship with the Lord. Spending time with him, just walking with him, talking with him, enjoying my walk with the Lord. Stop trying to impress God with how many chapters you're reading and how long you're praying. Let your reading
your praying and sharing

in overflow of your relationship with him. Not doing these things to try to impress God or try to get on his good side, but let those things come out as an overflow of your relationship with him. Look at verses 19 to 25. Therefore, brethren, having boldness to enter the holiest by the blood of Jesus, by a new and living way, which he consecrated for us through the veil, that is his flesh, and having a high priest over the house of God, let us draw near with a true heart and full assurance of faith, having our hearts sprinkled from an evil conscience and our bodies washed with pure water. Let us hold fast the confession of hope without wavering, for he who promised is faithful. Let us consider one another in order to stir up love and good works, not forsaking the assembling of ourselves together as the manner of some, but exhorting one another, and so much more as you see the day approaching. Because of what Jesus did for us on the cross, the veil that used to separate sinful man from a holy God is removed. You remember in the temple, it says in Matthew's gospel that at the end, when the resurrection, at the death of Jesus, that it said that the veil of the temple was rent from top to bottom. Now, you have to understand, it would take over 100 priests to hang the veil, and it was 18 inches thick, and it just wasn't a little, when you think of a veil, you think of something, you know, a bride getting married, and she got this veil on or something, or you think of a little curtain you got up, you know, at your house or something. No, it took over 100 priests to hang it. 18 inches thick. The author of Hebrews said that that veil represented the body of Jesus. That veil said that there was a separation between a holy God and sinful man. And because what Jesus accomplished on the cross, the veil was rent. And I'm glad Matthew points it out, that it was rent from the top to the bottom, showing that God did it. That no longer is there a separation between you and God. No longer do you have to have somebody go to God for you. No longer do you need a priest to go to God for you. You don't need, you know, you can tell some of your relatives, you don't need Mary. You don't need somebody to go to God for you. The veil has been torn from top to bottom, saying, guess what? We can come boldly before the throne of grace now. And we can obtain mercy and find grace to help us in our time of need. We don't need someone to go to God for us. The veil has been torn. And he said the veil represented his flesh. And I'm so glad that that veil isn't there any longer. We can come to God. No longer we need someone to go to God for us. We can, like verse 22 says, draw near to God with a true heart. We can go to God ourselves because we have been purified by the blood of Jesus. The author is saying now we can draw near to God with a true conscience, a conscience that is based upon the truth of God's word. You know why I bring that up? A conscience that is based upon the truth of God's word, because sometimes we can misinform our conscience, and our conscience can condemn us when God is not condemning us. You can have your conscience misinformed by some old wives' fables. Maybe I remember seeing some 2020 special or something that her mother, that this lady, she had major problems with in her marriage. She didn't want to be intimate with her husband, and it was a major problem. So they went to counseling, and she said that every time there was even a thought of being intimate, she felt condemned. And the counselor was like, "What? What's wrong with you? Why do you feel that way?" She said, because when I was growing up, my mother always told me that was a no-no. You don't do that. You better not do that. That's wrong. That's dirty. That's gotta get you. And so she grew up with that ingrained in her conscience. And her conscience condemned her when it was time, it was in the right context to do it. And we can misinform our conscience. And our conscience condemns us when God isn't condemning us. We need to have a true conscience based upon the truth of the word of God. Make sure that when you're condemned about something, it's something in the word of God. Something that is based upon truth and not based upon what my grandmother used to always tell me when I was just, you know, she used to babysit me and I just sit on her lap. And she used to always tell me, you know, that, you know, the sky was falling. And, you know, so I, you know, so when I look up and I don't see that blue up there, I think that sky is falling. And I just feel bad, you know. What? Make sure it's based upon the truth of the word of God.
And this is why he said we can come draw near to God with a true conscience. And he said that we need to encourage others to draw near to God too, according to verse 24. He said, let us consider one another in order to stir up love and good works. Then in verse 25, he says that we should no longer be forsaking getting together to encourage one another like some are doing. That we can draw near to God. And how much more should we be drawing near to God seeing that Jesus Christ is returning? What he is saying is that as we see the events in our world today, you know, one of the things that it's one of the saddest things for me to do is turn on CNN. After about 5 or 10 minutes, I'm so depressed over the calamity in the world and the things that are going on. I'm just like, there was like this heaviness, like, whoa. But those things tell us that Jesus Christ is soon to come. That when you know the word, you'll see that, oh, the stage is being, oh, okay. And, you know, it's not a matter of the fat lady about to sing. She's on the stage clearing her throat. And somebody behind about to pull, draw the curtains. Jesus Christ is soon to return again, looking at the events. So he said, because Jesus Christ is about to come back, how much more should we be getting together at church to encourage one another? It says, forsaking not the assembling of yourselves together as the matter of some, but exhort and encourage one another and so much more as you see the day of the Lord approaching. He says, if we see these events taking place, we need to come to church even more. You know why? To encourage one another. You know why? Because as we get out in that world, in the workplace and all this sort of stuff, we are bummed. We see this hostility against God. We see this hostility against the Lord and against the Bible and all this sort of stuff. We see all this entertainment and all this pleasure and our eyes everywhere we turn, there's sexual images and all this sort of stuff. And we'll be tempted to be discouraged and go back. So he's saying that as we see the day of the Lord approaching, we should be getting together to encourage one another. No, you ain't going back. Let's keep going for the Lord. He's soon to return. Don't forget. Asa said in Psalm 73, when I went into the sanctuary, that's when I saw their end. It was in the sanctuary he got encouraged. It was in the sanctuary that he saw the end of the wicked that's out there. He said, so how much more should we be coming to church as we see the day of the Lord approaching? Because there are people, when they stay out of the sanctuary, they get discouraged. They're ready to quit. Some have gone back into the old life, into the world. And he says, how much more should we be getting together? Look what he says in verses 26 to 31. It says, for if we sin willfully after we have received the knowledge of the truth, there no longer remains a sacrifice for sin, but a certain fearful expectation of judgment and fiery indignation, which will devour the adversaries. Anyone who has rejected Moses' law dies without mercy on the testimony of two or three witnesses. How much worse punishment do you suppose will he be thought worthy who has trampled the Son of God underfoot, counted the blood of the covenant by which he was sanctified a common thing, and insulted the Spirit of grace? And then he says, for we know him who says, vengeance is mine, I will repay, saith the Lord. And again, the Lord will judge his people. It is a fearful thing to fall into the hands of the living God. Oh, the author of Hebrews is saying, after knowing all these things that we have discussed in chapters 1 through 9, all the way through chapter 10, if we want to sin willfully or with full knowledge of what we're doing, then God's judgment is going to come upon us. You know, whenever we sin as believers, you know, we sin because we want to. Before we were Christians, we couldn't help but to sin. But when we're a believer, we sin because we want to. Whatever you're doing that is sinful, you just want to do it. I mean, we need to stop making excuses like the world, well, I'm this, or I was born this way, and I was that, and all. Just say, I'm doing this because, let's just be real, I just want to do it. And we just need to be real about it. Because the Bible says in Romans 6:14, sin shall not have dominion over us, for we're not under the law, but under grace. Sin shall not have dominion over us. It had dominion over us before we were Christian. It dominated our lives, and we couldn't help but sin. Now, here we are as believers. When we sin willfully. We sin with full knowledge of what we're doing.
And the Bible says when we do that, when we sin willfully, we ought to expect God to deal with us. If your children, for some of you, if your children constantly misbehaves, I mean, you said, you know, don't stick that eraser in your nose, and they keep doing it, and they keep doing it, because you know that's what little kids do, they do it, and you correct them, you discipline them, they shouldn't be shocked. They shouldn't be like, Mom, why are you doing that to me? No, because they sin willfully. You told them not to do it, and they kept doing it. You discipline them. And that's the same way. If we sin willfully, we need to expect for God to put us over our knee and spank us. We're going to talk about that next week, God's will in chapter 12, or God disciplines those that he loves. But this is what he's saying. If we sin with full knowledge of what we're doing is wrong, then we need to expect God's judgment to come upon us. Why? Because we're insulting the spirit of grace, is what the scripture says. Verse 30 says that God will judge his people. God will not let us get away with willful sin. He won't. He will deal with us. Other people can get away with it on the job, but God won't let you get away with it. Well, people come late all the time. You know, they just late and they take long lunch hours and all that sort of stuff. I come in 1 minute late. You saying stuff to me. They can do it, but you can't. God won't let you get away with it. God won't let any of us get away with willful sin. Why? Because God disciplines those he loves. That's why. It's not that God's trying to be mean. He disciplines those he loves. Your child goes toward the electrical socket with a butter knife, and you do what you need to do is tear that little hand and hiney up. If you're afraid, let me do it. Just tell me about it. I tear them up. Boom, boom, boom, boom. And they'll cry because, what you're teaching them is there's pain associated with that butter knife and that socket. So next time they put that butter knife in their hand, it should shake. And even if they cut their eye over at that socket, it should remind them of the pain. That's the point of the discipline, not to be mean. Because you know the danger that if they stick that butter knife in that sock, you know the danger. So to it, God knows the danger of our willful sin. He knows what will happen if we do this thing. So he disciplines us, not because he's just trying to be a meanie. No, because he knows the danger it will cause. And then next time when we think about doing it, we think about that pain associated with that. That's the whole thing. This is why we spank our children. This is why you new parents, this is why you need to spank your children. Us old school, we understood it. We got tore up. We turned out just fine. Well, I just put them in timeout. Timeout? Where's... Maybe I look in the concordance under time or out. Which one? Where can I find that verse? It's not. See, that timeout is our way. We don't want to deal with them. So we just put them in timeout. Just go ahead and spank their little hiney, hug them, love them, kiss them as they're crying and stuff.

0: 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It says, therefore, do not cast away your confidence, which has great reward. For you have need of endurance, so that after you have done the will of God, you may receive the promise.
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2: Rather than fighting the variety in the body of Christ, enjoy the variety. God is a God of variety. Look at us all. We're all different. And in looking around at us all, I must come to the conclusion that God loves variety. And as I look around the world, I discover God loves variety. If every country, every state had the same exact terrain, how boring it would be. You could never go on vacation. Why would you? It all looks the same. Or, here's another example. On Christmas, if every person that you got a gift from gave you the same exact gift, well, there'd be no anticipation. So the variety is what is a beautiful thing about the body of Christ. Enjoy the variety. So he is given, verse 8, therefore he says, when he ascended on high, he led captivity captive, gave gifts to men. Now this, he ascended. What does it mean but that he also first descended into the lower parts of the earth? Now, I need to unpack this because he is quoting from the Old Testament. Verse 8 is a direct quote out of Psalm 68. Psalm 68 is attributed to King David. It is a victory hymn. It is about God ascending up to Mount Zion and assuming control. And he then talks about the history of the people of Israel coming from Mount Sinai through the desert, God miraculously bringing them up to Mount Zion and God ascending to the place of prominence. It is believed that David wrote that psalm when the city of Jerusalem was still a Jebusite city. Do you remember the story? We covered in 2 Samuel chapter 5. Been a while. David and his army approached the Jebusite stronghold. The Jebusites had a wall around the city. They were so confident that their town could not be taken that they shouted out to David and they said, even the lame and the blind can fight you guys off because we have such a vantage point. They can just drop a few stones on you guys and you'll never get through the bulwarks of our town. So David and his men discovered a water shaft from the city limits all the way down into the ground, down into the Gihon Spring, where they would drop buckets and bring water up inside the city walls. He discovered the vertical shaft that goes from just above the Pool of Siloam up into the city. And so he said to his men, the first guy who can get up that water shaft, I'm going to make him commander-in-chief of my army. Well, a guy by the name of Joab did exactly that. He scurried up. He broke through the forces. He invited, they put a breach in the wall. The rest of the crowd, army came in and they took the city of Zion. David describes that. And by the way, if you go to Jerusalem, whenever they open up again for tourism, that very shaft has been discovered. You can be at the bottom of it. You can look up where it goes from light into darkness, and you can look at the very water shaft that David's men, and principally Joab, went up to take that city over. So when that happened, evidently David wrote this psalm, that God has ascended, and he applies that to the ascension of Jesus Christ. But notice this in quoting that, you know, the victory over the captives. Now this, verse 9, he ascended. What does it mean? But also, he also first descended into the lower parts of the earth. He who descended is also the one who ascended far above the heavens, the ascension of Christ, that he might fill all things. The descending is probably a reference principally to the incarnation. He went from heaven to earth. He came from heaven to earth. He descended from heaven, came to the earth, became a man, died on a cross, rose from the dead, and then he ascended. But there's something besides just that, even though I think that's the initial blush of interpretation. It uses the term, he descended into the lower parts of the earth. So, listen to how Peter puts it. This is 1 Peter chapter 3. For, he says, Christ suffered once for sins, the just for the unjust, that he might bring us to God, being put to death in the flesh, but made alive in the spirit, by whom also he went and preached to the spirits in prison. It seems that when Jesus died on the cross, that though his body was dead, his body was buried in a tomb, his spirit was very much alive, and those 3 days he went to a place and announced to the spirit realm what had taken place. Remember what Jesus said when they asked him for a sign? He said, show us a sign if you are who you say you are. Jesus said, a wicked and adulterous generation is looking for a sign. But you'll have no sign except the sign of the prophet Jonah. As Jonah was in the belly of the whale 3 days and three nights, so the Son of Man will be in the heart of the earth, the middle of the earth, 3 days and three nights. Maybe referencing this idea, going to this place of the spirit realm. Also, in Luke 16, Jesus tells a story, and I underline the word story. It's not a parable, it's a story. A parable, he says, the kingdom of God is like, that's a parable, or he says, hear a parable. But in this story, he gives proper names, and he illustrates an event that has happened. He said there were two men, a rich man and a poor man. The rich man fared sumptuously. The poor man, Lazarus, was laid at the gate of the rich man. He was begging every day and scraping the sores that were on his body. Both of them died and went into the grave, into Hades. And one, the rich man, was in the torment side of Hades. He cried out in torment. Whereas Lazarus was in the place called Abraham's bosom. Place of comfort. But Lazarus could look across this great gulf and see the rich man. The rich man could look across this great gulf and see Lazarus. And he yelled over and he said, Lazarus! Or he said to God, send Lazarus over to let him dip his finger in water and dab it on my tongue. I'm tormented in this heat. God said, he can't come over there. You can't come over to his side. There's a great gulf that is fixed. And so the rich man said, well, then send Lazarus back to the earth to tell my family not to come to this torment place. And the word back to him is, look, they would not believe even though somebody rose from the dead. Now, I believe this. Jesus descended to the earth, cross, burial, resurrection. But he went to the lower parts of the earth. He announced to the spirit realm, it's a done deal. Now, all you Old Testament saints who are in this place of comfort, Abraham's bosom, can go directly into the presence of God. You've been comforted, but now you will have full access. That is how some people interpret that. The other side of Hades, the tormented side, the side where the rich man was, I'm tormented in these flames, is still active now. And when a person dies today without Christ, that's where they go. That will stay active and be in place until, after the 1,000-year millennial reign of Christ on the earth, there will be a great white throne judgment, and it says this in Revelation 20, then death and hell gave up their dead, and they are sentenced before the great white throne, and they are thrown into the lake of fire. So they go from bad to worse, to the eternal hell. But until then, that place is still active. So he who ascended, descended first into the lower parts of the earth that he might fill all things. That's when he ascended up into heaven. And in doing so, quoting, going back to Psalm 68, he himself gave some to be apostles, some prophets, some evangelists, some pastors, and some teachers. Now, these are all gifts of the Spirit, but I need to make a differentiation. He himself gave some to be apostles. You see the word be? Is that italicized in your Bible? When it's italicized, it means it's not in the original. It was added for clarification because the translators thought it would clear things up if we put the word he gave some to be, some prophets, some evangelists, some pastors and teachers. The way it should read without the be is he gave some apostles, some prophets, some evangelists, some pastors, some churches. The gift that God gave to the church are the people.
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2: God gave the evangelist, God gave the apostle as a gift to the church. The gift here are gifted individuals that God gives as gifts to a congregation. So when people say, who do you think you are, God's gift? You can say, why, yes, I do. Yes, I am. I am God's gift, who has equipped me and gifted me and enabled me for some spiritual capacity and has given me to the church to do a work of the ministry. Now, all these are different from one another. He gave some to be apostles. An apostle was a governing position. An apostle was like an ancient missionary. They would start churches. They would be in charge of churches in a certain area. So it was a governing type gift. And then he gave some prophets. Prophets is a guiding gift. Prophet would speak forth the word of God, give spiritual truth. It could be something prepared like in a Bible study, or a prophet could be a spontaneous prophetic word from the Lord laid on an individual's heart to give to a certain person. So we have a governing gift. We have a guiding gift. He gave some to be prophets, some to be evangelists. Now, an evangelist is a gathering office. An evangelist preaches the gospel and gathers people into the church, new people into the body of Christ. Then some pastors. Pastors, that's a guarding ministry. They feed the sheep. They take care of the sheep. They make sure the sheep are healthy. They're under their care. And teachers. That's a grounding gift. You don't necessarily have to be a pastor if you have the gift of teaching, but if you are a pastor, you have to have the gift of teaching. Let me say that again. You can be a teacher and not be a pastor, but you can't be a pastor without being a teacher. Because even though it says pastors and teachers, and the Greek word that connects them, pastors and teachers, is the Greek word kai, K-I-A-I. That's how we'd spell it, kai. There is a Greek rule of linguistics called the Granville-Sharp rule that sees pastors, kai, or and teachers as one office. In Greek, it's poimenos kai didaskalos, pastors and teachers, but it denotes the same exact person. One is the office, one is the gift. So God gives some to be apostles. He gives others to be prophets. He gives some to be evangelists and some pastor hyphen teacher. Pastor hyphen teacher. The role is pastor. The gift is teaching. Many of you are good at teaching the scriptures. One-on-one discipleship, small groups, groups here at the church. You have the gift of teaching. You don't have to be a pastor to exercise the gift of teaching. But if you are a pastor, you must have the gift of teaching or you ain't a pastor. Based on this linguistic rule, the Granville-Sharp rule, a pastor that is a teacher. And God gives all of these different gifts to the body of Christ. Why? What's the reason? What's the end game? For the equipping of the saints. This is the purpose of the church. Why do we gather together? Is the purpose of the church primarily for evangelism? No. Is it primarily for worship? No. It is primarily to equip the saints for the work of the ministry, for the edifying of the body of Christ. So all these gifted individuals that God has graciously given to the church, with these gifts that God has given to the individuals, all of these are for the equipping of the saints. Now, I love this verse because what it tells me is that I am not, as the pastor of this church, I am not responsible for meeting all your needs. What I am responsible for is learning and disseminating, teaching the scripture to equip you to do the work of the ministry. Well, Skip, there's a need over here. I think you ought to do it. Don't think so. Well, there's a need there. I think you ought to fill that. No, I don't think so. I go back to in Acts chapter 6 and chapter 7, there was a need and they came to the apostles and the apostles said, you know what? You choose seven men full of the Holy Spirit who can do that. God has called us to study the Word of God and to pray. So as we study the Word of God and pray, we will teach the Word of God. The teaching of the Word of God will equip you. You in turn will serve the saints and the whole body will be edified. So my role principally as pastor teacher is to edify the body of Christ along with the other gifts, build you up, equip you so that you can do the work of the ministry for the edifying of the body of Christ. So that's the pattern. These gifted individuals equip the saints serve the body of Christ, and the body of Christ is edified or built up. What happens when that happens? Verse 13, till we all come to the unity of the faith and of the knowledge of the Son of God, to a perfect or a complete, a mature man, to the measure of the stature of the fullness of Christ. Further, that we should no longer be children tossed to and fro, carried about with every wind of doctrine by the trickery of men, in the cunning craftiness of deceitful plotting, but speaking the truth in love, may grow up in all things into him who is the head, Christ, from whom the whole body, joined and knit together by what every joint supplies, according to the effective working by which every part, you included, every part, does its share, causes growth of the body for the edifying, means building up of itself in love. So, when gifted people, it's all of us, that God has given to the church, exercise our God-given talents and gifts, it does three things. It promotes unity, it breeds maturity, and third, stability. First of all, unity. Verse 13, till we all come to the unity of the faith. Remember he said, endeavor to keep the unity of the Spirit. How do I do that? Get involved, use your gift, get equipped, exercise your gift. That'll promote unity. We all come to the unity of the faith, the knowledge of the Son of God, to a perfect or complete man. And now here is the maturity, to the measure of the stature of the fullness of Christ. Are you there yet? The measure of the stature of the fullness of Christ. I'm not there yet. We're all growing. We're all moving. We're all learning. And that's part of salvation. God saves you, then God sanctifies you, and that's part of the sanctifying process, a maturity that develops. Now, we all should be growing up. That's the theme of the book of James. We all should be growing up. Unfortunately, physical age does not equate to spiritual age. You can have an 80-year-old person who has been a Christian a long time, but they effectively are still in diapers spiritually. Have you ever watched an adult throw a tantrum? It's not pretty. And it's possible. So unity followed by maturity, we should all be aiming, all be moving, all be growing toward the measure of the stature of the fullness of Christ. But then finally, stability happens. Verse 14, no longer be children tossed to and fro and carried about with every wind of doctrine. When you are equipped with the truth, I've noticed something. Every new wind of doctrine, every new church fad, spiritual fad that comes on the scene doesn't really affect you much. Early on when we first moved to Albuquerque, we had noticed that a lot of different ministries had come through town and took advantage of the fact that we're a major crossroads on two major freeways. And so in going from place to place, it would naturally stop here. And they would put on their evangelistic shows. Some of them would take offerings with trash cans and said that it's God's will that the trash cans be filled to the brim. And they keep passing them around these meetings several times until they were. And what I noticed as some of it early on, because I haven't seen much of that lately, I noticed that it really didn't impact our church that much. Because they weren't being tossed to and fro with every wind of doctrine. They were just steady, on course, maturing and growing in the Word. So when you are equipped, there comes this unity, there comes maturity, there comes spiritual stability. So it is important, and we'll close with this thought, that you are about discovering your spiritual capability. You have natural tendencies, awesome. That's what you were born with. But you have those that you were born again with, and they can interface and work well with each other. They don't always, or they don't have to necessarily. Moses hated being in front of people. God made him a spokesperson. So there are exceptions to those rules, but they can interface. And the joy is when you discover what that is. Jesus Christ is the head of the body of Christ. The Holy Spirit acts more or less like the nervous system, conveying the wishes of Christ, the wishes of the brain, to all the different parts. And when we all get the message and get involved, the body of Christ is built up.
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1: Here's the thing that Peter's trying to convey. He's trying to convey that Jesus triumphed in the cross, in his death, burial, and victorious resurrection. And he conquered over the wicked, over the ungodly, over Satan, over principalities and powers. And we are in Christ, and we conquer with him in Christ because of our position with him. Now again, point out that only 8 souls were saved, which means in the days of Noah, the majority is not always right.
0: Depending on where you live, there's probably a favorite sports team that most people get excited about. It may be college or professional. It may be football, baseball, basketball, or something else. If you're in Canada, it might even be curling. How awesome is it when your team wins? Today, Pastor John tells of the greatest victory ever accomplished in history. Greater than any sports team, any army, any politician. It's the victory of Jesus Christ over death. And you can participate in his victory. Now, let's join Pastor John in the book of 1 Peter chapter 3 as he continues his message, Christ's Triumphant Suffering.
1: In verses 18 to 22 of chapter 3, there's an affirmation of Christ's victory over evil. In chapter 4, verses 1 to 6, it shows how Christians share in that victory. We'll get that next time we get into chapter 4, verses 1 to 6. But in this section, it seems like sometimes that just Peter just threw this in there. He starts off talking in verse 18 about Christ dying for our sins, being put to death in the flesh, but quickened by the Spirit. And when he says that by the Spirit, all of a sudden he said, by which also he went and preached unto the spirits in prison. And then he starts talking about when they were disobedient once in the long-suffering of God, waited in the days of Noah, verse 20, waited in the days of Noah while the ark was being built or prepared, wherein few, that is 8 souls, were saved by water. Then it really gets challenging. He says, in the like figure whereunto baptism also does save us. But notice in parenthesis, not the putting away of the filth of the flesh, but an answer of a good conscience toward God by the resurrection of Jesus Christ. And then he ends at verse 22, who has gone into heaven. So we have his death and his resurrection. Now we have his ascension, verse 22. On the right hand of God, angels, authorities, and powers being made subject unto him. Now, we could spend a long time wrestling with all the different views and interpreting this passage. Let me cut to the chase and tell you 2 things, first of all, that I'm convinced are not taught by this passage. Number one, it's not teaching that there is a second chance after death. Jesus didn't preach to anybody in hell who died out of disobedience there and was unsaved and giving them a second chance. That's inconsistent with the clear teaching of the New Testament. So whenever you have a difficult passage that's a little challenging to interpret, a little obscure, you never take the unclear passage and have it trump the clear teaching of the rest of the Bible. You don't get rid of the clear teaching of the Bible in thinking that this unclear passage contradicts it. It's got to be a misunderstanding of how you interpret it or how it fits together. But the Bible does not teach, nor does this passage teach, that they were given a second chance. Sometimes you'll find people say that this is a reference to purgatory. But I don't believe that's what's being taught. I don't believe that's biblical or scriptural, or that purgatory is what's being conveyed here in this text at all. Second thing I don't believe is being taught here is that it's not teaching that baptism can save us. Again, the clear teaching of the Bible is that by grace you have been what? Saved. Through faith, and that it's not of yourself. Now, I believe that that not of yourself is your salvation. Your salvation is by grace through faith. Salvation is not of yourself, so it's not your religious deeds. It's not baptism. By grace you've been saved through faith, not of yourself. It's a gift of God, not of works, which would be baptism, lest anyone should boast. And all through Romans and Galatians and all through the New Testament, it's very clear that we're not saved by baptism. We're saved by faith alone, through grace alone, in Christ alone. So those are two things that I would point out that are not being taught in the text, but two commonly accepted interpretations, and I hope it won't thoroughly confuse you, but here's number one. Number one is that it's describing how Christ, between his death and his resurrection and ascension, went into Hades and preached, verse 19, Caruso proclaimed the victory of his work on the cross. Now, I believe that this is a possible interpretation, and I don't believe that it's necessarily unscriptural or unbiblical. And I think that Luke chapter 16, a story that you're all familiar with, and I do believe it's a story, not a parable. In a parable, Jesus never named anyone. Lazarus is named in this story. The rich man and Lazarus, sometimes called Dives. There was two men, rich man and Lazarus. And the rich man fared sumptuously or luxuriously every day. He had a big house, nice clothes, lots of food, lots of money, big account. And he was just a rich dude. He fared sumptuously every day. At his gate of his big fancy palace, there was a poor man. His name was Lazarus. Now, this is not the same Lazarus as the Mary, Martha, and Lazarus, two sisters, and their brother, who Jesus raised from the dead. This is a different Lazarus. And the name Lazarus means God help us. The poor man Lazarus begged for crumbs that fell from the rich man's table, right? The beggar died, and where did he go? Abraham's bosom. You have an old black scripture, rock my soul in the bosom of Abraham. He went to Abraham's bosom. The rich man died and went where? It says hell in your Bible, English translation. It's the word Hades. It's the word Hades. So this is the underworld where everyone before the cross went when they died. But remember how the rich man prayed in hell. It's funny, he didn't pray when he was on earth, but he prayed when he was in hell. He said, Father Abraham, send Lazarus to dip his finger in water and cool my tongue. I'm tormented in this flame. And Abraham said, son, remember that down in your lifetime you had the good things, Lazarus the evil. And now you are in torment and he is comforted. It's interesting. The rich man became the beggar and the beggar became the rich man after death. So he said, besides this, there's a great gulf, catch this, between Lazarus and us. We cannot go to you, you cannot come to us. Which indicates in that story that your eternal destiny is fixed once you die. There's no second chance. But those who were in Hades could not go from the side of torment over to the side of paradise. Remember when Jesus died on the cross? And he told the thief, today you'll be with me where? In paradise. He could have been referring to that place, paradise, Abraham's bosom. So it's possible that what this is trying to describe is what's described in Ephesians chapter 4, verses 8 to 11, where it describes he that ascended first descended into the lower parts of the earth. And he took captivity captive and gave gifts to men. And it seems as though the picture is that when Jesus died, he went into Hades. And again, which side we do not know, but most likely the side of Abraham's bosom. And he proclaimed or he preached to them his finished work on the cross. Then he took them to heaven as he rose up and went back to heaven. So that when you die now as a Christian, you don't go to Abraham's bosom. You go immediately to be with the Lord. 2 Corinthians chapter 5. To be absent from the body is to be what? Present with the Lord. So he emptied the side of Abraham's bosom. But before the cross, the sins could only be covered temporarily, couldn't be forgiven or done away with. Or he could have proclaimed to those that were in Hades, in torment, that he died on the cross, but it wouldn't mean their salvation. He wasn't giving them a second opportunity to be saved. Notice in verse 19 says, by which, now we don't know at the end of verse 18 when it says quickened by the Spirit, it's actually being put to death in flesh. It's emphasizing his physical suffering and death on the cross. But quickened or made alive by literally Spirit, we don't know if that Spirit should be capitalized Holy Spirit, or that's his human spirit, or whether or not thirdly it means the sphere of the spiritual. So there's a lot of questions we can't answer and quite know or understand, but that's, I believe, a possibility. But it doesn't convey a second chance. It just conveys that Christ proclaimed his finished work on the cross. Then as Ephesians 4 says, he led captivity captives, and then he gave gifts unto men in his ascension to the church. Now here's the second interpretation, and there's a whole, as I said, list that could be given, but that is that it's describing what happened in the actual days of Noah. This is why Noah is brought into the picture. That it was the Spirit of Christ who preached through Noah, which is the Holy Spirit, to the unbelieving generation before the flood. So it could be that it's referring to Jesus preaching to those who were actually there in the days of Noah, and that they rebelled against the preaching of Noah, but the Spirit of Christ was speaking through Noah. Now, you know, the story of Noah and the ark is a historical truth. It's not a fictitious, made-up fairy tale. And for 100 years, Noah built that big boat out in the desert, never seen rain. But I think the first thing he built was a pulpit. And as the crowds would gather around, laughing, mocking, jeering at Noah, that he would put down his hammer and his saw and his chisel, and he'd step over to his pulpit, and he would begin to preach to that unbelieving generation. There's going to be a flood. God's going to judge the earth. Turn to God. Trust God. So for 100 years, can you imagine enduring 100 years of persecution, opposition, and mocking? And then when the end finally came, only 8 souls were saved. Notice at the end of verse 20, wherein few, that is 8 souls, were saved. He preached for 100 years, and only his family came to salvation. But they entered into the ark, they passed through the flood of the waters, and that's a picture of baptism, and they were saved. So again, there's a lot of facets to that are challenging and hard to understand, but that's another view that's pretty commonly accepted as to what Peter's speaking of. But here's the thing that Peter's trying to convey. He's trying to convey that Jesus triumphed in the cross, in his death, burial, and victorious resurrection, that he conquered over the wicked, over the ungodly, over Satan, over principalities and powers. And we are in Christ, and we conquer with him in Christ because of our position with him. Now again, point out that only 8 souls were saved, which means in the days of Noah, the majority is not always right. The majority is not always right. And the ark, by the way, in verse 21, when it uses the word figure, it's the word tupos, where we get our word type, means a picture. So the ark was actually a picture of Jesus Christ. You know how many doors there were to get into the ark? 1. Only 1 door. And the only way to get in the ark was to go through that 1 door. And then when they got in the ark, the Bible says God actually shut the door. And then the wrath of God poured out with the flood. So it's a picture of Jesus, our ark of safety. We flee to Christ. We run to him and believe. We are spared the wrath of God, the judgment of God. And Jesus took our punishment, took our penalty. And then they passed through the waters, which Peter indicates is a picture or type of salvation, or the baptism, which symbolizes our salvation. So he tells us that this baptism does now save us, but doesn't wash away the filth of the flesh, but it brings us a good conscience toward God because we know Jesus rose again from the dead. You know, when you're being baptized It's a statement. It's a confession. That you believe in Jesus, that you've trusted Jesus, that you are identified with Jesus. I wish that we could get more Christians to understand that baptism isn't just getting wet. You're not washing away your sins. It's a picture of you being in Christ, buried, dead, risen, ascended with Him. When you go under the water, this is why I believe that baptism should be totally immersion. It's not necessary. If you want to be sprinkled, I don't care. Baptism, listen carefully, conveys figuratively identification with. When you baptize a piece of cloth in purple to get it to be a purple dye, that purple dye permeated the cloth and it became purple. So it was identified with the dye. So baptizo doesn't just mean immersion or to be dipped in water. It means more so identification with. So when you're baptized unto Christ, which by the way, actually happens to you spiritually the moment you are born again or regenerated, not only are you forgiven, not only are you justified, not only are you indwelt, but you are also taken out of Adam and you are placed in Christ. And in Christ, you're in Christ forever. And in Christ, you are justified. So you are totally identified with Christ. In His death on the cross, you died with Christ. You were buried with Christ. You rose with Christ. You ascended with Christ. And you're seated with Christ in heavenly places positionally. This was what He's trying to convey in order to encourage the suffering saints. Just as Jesus was victorious in His persecution, so we are in Christ. You've heard me say it before, and I'll say it again. One of the most important New Testament concepts for you to understand was Paul's favorite expression, in Christ, or in Christ Jesus. That as a Christian, you are in Christ. So in Christ, His victory is yours. His death is yours. His resurrection is yours. His exaltation is yours. You are victorious, triumphant in Christ. What a glorious truth that is. So baptism is a picture of being buried, risen with Christ. I've had people say when I'm baptizing, hold me down a long time. I got a lot to bury. I said, okay, I'll just swish you around a little while. But when you come out of the water, it's a picture of your identification with Christ in His victorious, triumphant resurrection. Now, here's number three. Christ triumphed in His resurrection. Christ triumphed in His resurrection. Now, I want you to see this in verse 21 of our text. 1 Peter chapter 3, verse 21. Notice the phrase, not the putting away of the filth of the flesh, but it was the answer of a good conscience toward God. And then he uses that phrase, by the resurrection of Jesus Christ. So we have His death and now His resurrection. The resurrection of Christ means that He is God in flesh. The resurrection of Jesus Christ means that I have His pardon. My sins can be forgiven. The resurrection of Jesus Christ means that I have His presence. Lo, I am with you always, even to the end of the age. It means also, fourthly, I have His pattern. I love this. Even as Jesus rose from the dead, you know that He is the prototype. He's the picture, the pattern of our resurrection. The Bible teaches that when a Christian dies, they go immediately to heaven to be with Christ. But one day when the rapture takes place, our bodies will be resurrected and transformed, metamorphosized, 1 Corinthians 15. And then we'll be reunited with our soul and spirit, and we'll have a glorified body in heaven for all eternity. So there is taught in the Bible a literal, physical, bodily resurrection of the dead. Not to complicate the issue too much, even unbelievers will be physically, literally, bodily resurrected to condemnation and judgment before the great white throne, then cast into the lake of fire, which is the second death or Gehenna or hell. But for us as believers, we're going to go straight to be with the Lord in heaven. Our bodies will be resurrected. This is why Paul, writing to the believers in Thessalonica, who thought their Christian friends who had died would miss the Lord's coming, he said, I don't want you to sorrow as others who have no hope. If we believe Jesus died and rose again, those who fall asleep in Jesus or die, God will bring with him. For this I say unto you by the word of the Lord, that we who are alive remain shall be, here's the word, caught up to meet them in the air, and so shall we ever be with the Lord. So the dead in Christ shall rise first, then the living saints will be translated, but we're all caught up together to meet the Lord in the air. That's his promise, that he would resurrect us and take us to heaven. Here's number four. Christ triumphed in his ascension. Verse 22, first part of that verse. Notice that in verse 22, referring to Jesus, who has gone into what? Heaven. He's gone into heaven. His ascension and exaltation mark the end of his humiliation on earth. You know, it's kind of cool. After Jesus died on the cross, no sinful hands ever again touched his body. He was taken down by loving hands. His body was prepped, put in a grave. Then he came out of the grave in a glorified, eternal body. Amen? And only believers touched him and saw him and ate with him. And you know where Jesus is right now? We know where Jesus is right now. He is actually exalted at the right hand of God the Father. This is why this is an encouragement to those who are suffering and being persecuted, in some cases even be put to death or executed for their faith. Jesus Christ is exalted in it. The first Christian martyr, Stephen, when stones were hitting his body and he was being put to death, looked up into heaven and saw Jesus in glory standing at the right hand of the Father. Jesus is in heaven. So it's triumphant exaltation. Jesus is in heaven. Put this alongside Philippians chapter 2, that every knee shall bow, every tongue shall confess that Jesus Christ is Lord to the glory of God the Father, or the description of Revelation chapter 1 of Christ seen after his exaltation. Jesus Christ is coming back. Amen. So we have his triumphant ascension. We have his triumphant exaltation. Number 5, verse 22, his triumphant exaltation. Who has gone into heaven, verse 22, and is on the right hand of God, angels, authorities, and powers being made subject unto him. Again, keep in mind, he's saying this to encourage suffering Christians. Jesus is the right hand of God, angels and authorities and powers being subject unto him. And Jesus Christ is coming back. Jesus is not only our example of suffering triumphantly, but all who are joined to him by faith will share in his victory and his glory.

0: Peter talks about Noah and water and baptism and Christ preaching somewhere. But what does it all mean? Today, Pastor John said, stay focused on the main point. Jesus triumphed on the cross. There was one door into the ark. There's one door into heaven, Jesus. And after that door shuts, then the judgment will come. If you are in the ark of Jesus, then you'll be saved from the judgment, and you'll share in the resurrection. Before we tell you what's happening on the next edition of Revival Radio, let's hand it back over to Pastor John.
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1: 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The people in this world have a completely different way of living, and when you don't join them, they are, frankly, surprised. But you have a different perspective, because you don't see only this life on this earth. By knowing Christ, you can see beyond the temporary to the eternal. That's all we have time for today. 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

0: You're listening to Straight from the Heart, the Bible teaching radio ministry of Calvary Chapel, Philadelphia. Our teacher here on Straight from the Heart is Senior Pastor Joe Foch. We're currently in the New Testament, going verse by verse through the Gospel of Mark. On today's broadcast, we'll continue our study beginning in chapter 3. Before we finish, I'll give you some additional information so you can contact us with any questions or comments. But first, open your Bible to Mark chapter 3 and let's join Pastor Joe as he continues.
1: Mark chapter 3, and beginning in verse 21. Jesus has chosen the 12, ordained them to send them out. The crowds are surrounding him that he doesn't even have enough time to eat. It says in verse 21, when his family heard of it, they went out to lay hold on him. They went to take a hold of him, for they said, he's beside himself. He's lost his mind. This is Mary, his mother, and James and Jude, his brothers and sisters, half-brothers and sisters. Afraid that he's lost his mind. He's claiming deity at this point in time. The crowds are thronging him. There's not even enough time to eat. They're afraid that he's lost his mind. The other problem that he's facing with the religious leaders is they're ascribing his behavior not to insanity, but to Satan. Look in verse 22. And the scribes, which came down from Jerusalem, said, he hath Beelzebub. And by the prince of devils, he's casting out devils. And he called them unto him, and he said unto them in parables, how can Satan cast out Satan? If a kingdom is divided against itself, that kingdom cannot stand. And if a house is divided against itself, that house cannot stand. And if Satan rise up against himself and be divided, he cannot stand, but as an end. No man can enter into a strong man's house and spoil his goods, except he will first bind the strong man, and then he will spoil his house. Verily I say unto you, all sins shall be forgiven unto the sons of men, and blasphemies wherewith soever they shall blaspheme. But he that shall blaspheme against the Holy Ghost hath never forgiveness, but is in danger of eternal damnation, because they said he had an unclean spirit. And there came then his brethren, his mother, standing without. Now we're back to that first thought, calling unto him. And the multitude that sat about him, they said unto him, behold, your mother, your brethren, they're without, they're seeking you. And he answered unto them, saying, who is my mother, my brethren? And he looked round about on them which sat about him and said, behold, my mother and my brethren. For whosoever shall do the will of God, the same is my brother and my mother, my sister. Interesting scene. Jesus facing the multitudes, things being out of control, sending out the 12 and still the crowds. His family thinking that he's gone over the edge, having a nervous breakdown, schizophrenic. Friendly, but confused in their opinion. The religious leaders are attributing the miraculous ministry of Jesus Christ to Satan, to the devil. Beelzebub, Jesus down in verse 26, says if Satan's divided against Satan, he knows who they're talking about. Literally the Lord of the house. That's why Jesus talks about the strong man in his house. The Lord of the house, and they considered that to be the prince of devils or Satan. They're attributing the miraculous ministry of Jesus Christ to the work of the devil. And all the while that they're doing that, they themselves are under the conviction that every time a miracle happens in the ministry of Jesus, God is bearing witness to the ministry of Jesus and the fact that God is not bearing witness to their ministry. That's what they're flying in the face of. That's what they know in their hearts. They know the scripture said that when Messiah came, he'd open the eyes of the blind, preach the good news, set the captives free. They're aware. And what they're doing is they are resisting that ministry of the Holy Spirit. In the book of Acts, chapter 7, Stephen, before he's stoned, will say to the religious leaders of his day, you stiff-necked and uncircumcised in heart and ears, you do always resist the Holy Ghost. as your fathers did, so do ye. And the religious leaders are resisting that. There's a constant pounding on their heart by the Spirit of God saying, what's in front of your eyes is real. Look, this is a valid ministry. Look, God is bearing witness. Your ministry is dry. Your ministry is dead. Your ministry is not accomplishing anything. Look what's happening in front of you. Look at the contrast. And they're resisting that for the sake of their position, for the sake of their authority, their power, the place they had with the people of their day. And they're refusing that conviction of the Spirit. Now, Jesus addresses their accusation with a simple logic. He says, first of all, how can Satan cast out Satan? He knows that any thinking human being that's watching this is not watching Jesus deliver someone from demonic possession and then that person healed and benefited, and then the person who's watching saying, gee, Satan's doing that. Now, he knows that no logical human being is thinking that. He said if Satan is dividing against Satan, his kingdom is going to, that's civil war. It's counterproductive, that his kingdom would not stand. You can accuse Satan of many things, but the one thing you can accuse him of is not presenting a united front. He's not divided against himself. Jesus says, if a house is divided against itself, that house cannot stand. Same logic. How often we see that where a marriage is crumbling and the husband and wife are at odds and talking about divorce, and certainly that house, if it continues in that direction, it doesn't stand. He's making a point. A house divided can't stand. It demonstrates the insanity of what you're saying. Matthew tells us, he says, and besides that, if I by Beelzebub cast out Satan, by cast out devils, by whom do your sons cast them out? And there were exorcists amongst the Jews. The Talmud tells us they would invoke the name of Solomon. There would be a whole procedure they would go through, and sometimes there would be deliverance. And Jesus said, you're aware of deliverance. People don't cast out demons by the devil. You know that yourself. Chapter 9 of Mark, his disciples are going to come to him and say, Lord, we found people casting out demons in your name. We forbid them. And Jesus said, no, they're either for us or against them. Forbid them not. In the book of Acts, we find that there are certain vagabond Jews, certain seven sons of Sceva that were exorcists. So it isn't something that they were unfamiliar with in regards to the idea of casting out a demon, exorcism. And they knew that it didn't happen by the power of Satan. And Jesus is challenging them in regards to their logic. It says here, no man can enter into a strong man's house, they're accusing him of casting out demons by the Lord of the house, and spoil his goods, except he will first bind the strong man, then he will spoil his goods. He says, in fact, the very opposite is true. You're accusing me of this, the very thing I'm doing is entering into the house of the Lord of the house, and binding him and spoiling his goods. The very thing that is opposite of what you're saying is true. That it's Satan and his work that I'm spoiling. Now, I'm glad here, at least on one point, that it says that Jesus is the one who binds the strong man. That relieves me from a lot of binding pressure, you know. We hear a lot of Christians binding and loosing. And don't get me wrong, I understand what they're saying. They've adopted something that Jesus said to his disciples, that I now give you the keys to the kingdom. Whatever you bind on earth will be bound in heaven. Whatever you loose on earth will be loosed in heaven. The Jews in his day understood what he was saying, because the scribe would wear on a sash a set of keys, symbolic of the fact that as a scribe in copying the scripture, he interpreted the scripture, and they would interpret to the nation of Israel those things that were obligatory and those things that were discretionary. Jesus says to his disciples, I'm going to give you the keys of the kingdom. Whatever you bind on earth will be bound in heaven. Whatever you loose on earth will be loosed. In other words, his disciples are going to say, you know, something that's loosed is up to your discretion. Is it wrong to go to the movies? Well, it's not wrong to go to the movies. It's wrong to go to some movies. If you have a brain and exercise discretion, you shouldn't have a problem. It's up to you. But there's certain things that are bound. Sexual immorality is wrong. There's no discretionary decisions being made there. It's wrong. It's bound. And because the church established that as something that was bound in heaven. What was loosed on earth was loosed in heaven. Now, I understand what someone is saying when they say that, though. But here it says that Jesus is the one who bound the strong man. It tells us this in Colossians, having spoiled principalities and powers, he made a show of them openly, triumphing over them in it. So Jesus is the one who spoiled Satan, and he's bound him. Certainly the temptation in the wilderness, Satan was defeated, but then at the cross and the resurrection, the power of Satan is broken. And Jesus alluding that he's the one who's going to spoil his goods. He's the one who's going to plunder Satan's domain and take his goods. Now, what are his goods? Cash, jewels, stocks and bonds. What's Jesus breaking in to get? Well, obviously, it's human beings. Those things that are eternal, that will either spend eternity with Christ or separated from Christ. Human beings, men and women. Remarkable in verse 28, Jesus says, "Verily I say to you, all sins." Now, you want to circle that. It doesn't say most sins, pretty much all. Most of them you can think of. All sins shall, not might, not possibly, not if you behave. All sins shall be forgiven unto the sons of men, and blasphemies wherewith soever they shall blaspheme. Most people skip right over that verse in their mind because they're stuck here. But he that shall blaspheme against the Holy Ghost, and these are frightening words, hath never forgiveness. That's awful sobering. But is in danger of, please notice this, eternal damnation, because there are some well-respected people in the church that have decided today that you're annihilated, that you don't suffer eternally. That's not what the Bible teaches. But people are afraid, oh, I've committed the unpardonable sin. We put that title on it, the unpardonable sin. You know, I want to be a Christian, but I was a teenager. I was out of my mind. I was drinking, and I was dropping acid, and I went outside and shook my fist at the sky and said, if you're up there, come down and get me. You're going to have to deal with me someday. And I know that even now I want to be saved, but I blasphemed the Holy Spirit, and I can never get in. I can just fake everybody till it all happens. That's not the blasphemy of the Holy Spirit. Well, I committed murder. Oh, he can't forgive me. Saul of Tarsus, murdering Christians, hailing men and women off the prison, causing them to blaspheme the name of Jesus at the point of a sword. 1 Timothy chapter 1, verse 13, Paul talks about his own blasphemies. He's a man that was forgiven. Talked about God's grace. Well, what is the blasphemy of the Holy Spirit then? I mean, if we look at this, we're worried about it because, you know, especially when you're a young Christian, you get saved and you think, you know, I've bungled everything in my entire life, and I know I'm going to bungle this too. I'm going to get to heaven, even if I get to heaven. I'm going to do something there and they're going to throw me out. I know there's going to be a door by my place that says exit, and that's where I'm going. I'll be there 2 weeks. I'm going to lose my temper in traffic. I'm going to be out of there. And there's a lot of Christians that are struggling to think that they have committed the blasphemy of the Holy Spirit. So I think it's important for us to understand what it is. Now, first, take note of this, and I believe this with all my heart. There was a particular way in which the blasphemy of the Holy Spirit was committed during the public ministry of Christ that it cannot be committed today. That was that there were people who were eyewitness to the miraculous ministry of Christ, watching with their eyes, listening to his word with their ears, and the Holy Spirit was prodding the hearts of those people, giving testimony to what they were looking at and who they were listening to, and those individuals were rejecting that and rejecting that and rejecting that, and going beyond that, attributing the work of the Holy Spirit in the life of Christ to the work of Satan. And in that, the blasphemy of the Spirit could be committed in that day in a way that it can't be committed today. But the issue of that blasphemy, he said, you're in danger of eternal damnation. The issue is the same as it is today, and that is in, finally, an unforgivable sin or an unpardonable sin. That blaspheming of the Spirit was leading to an unpardonable sin, and there is still today an unpardonable sin. That part of it is what we need to look at, because that still relates to us today. There is an unpardonable sin. Now, if you're a Christian, if you're sitting here worried about it, you haven't committed it. Now, it's not funny because, look, it doesn't mean you can't have problems with the Holy Spirit, or well, I should say he can't have problems with you. Resisting the Holy Spirit is something that happens in the life of an unbeliever. But the Bible talks to you and I and tells us as believers that we should not grieve the Holy Spirit of God. That's something that a believer can do. And in Ephesians, it's in context of the way we use our mouth, sowing discord, cursing, anger, demonstrating behavior that is vastly different than the love of Christ that he shows towards sinners, towards his children, towards that we should show towards one another. That there is a way for you and I, as a believer, saved, being led of the Spirit, conformed in the image and likeness of Christ by the Spirit, that we rebel against the conviction in our heart when the Lord's telling you, I want you to forgive this person. I don't want you to open your mouth and say that, or I want you to do this. And contrary to that, we just determine, I'm going to do whatever I want to do, and we lash out. And the Bible says at that moment, we grieve, as a believer, the Holy Spirit of God. That word means to cause pain to cause sorrow to. Same word, I would not have you ignorant, brethren, concerning those that are asleep, that you sorrow even as others have no hope. The same word there, sorrow, the sorrow of losing a loved one, is the same pain that the Holy Spirit feels when a believer in whose life he is working turns away from his instruction and does something in rebellion to his leading that's contrary to the nature of Christ. It would be blasphemous if I said that. But God's able to say that about himself, and he does. That he has put himself in a position of being vulnerable to us so that we can actually cause him pain and sorrow. Love can't be real unless there's that much vulnerability, and God loves us. The Bible also tells us that we can quench the Holy Spirit of God. Now that's in regards to his empowering, his enabling for ministry, and particularly the context there in Thessalonians is in regards to prophesying, and that the spirit of prophecy is the testimony of Jesus. It tells us that in Revelation, that people that should be using their gifts, the people that the Lord wants them to step out, the Lord wants them to open their mouth, the Lord wants them to be a witness, and at that point in time they resist that or say, no, I'm not going to, that there can be the quenching of the Spirit. Or someone else can tell you, shut up, don't do that, don't sing those praise songs around here. Don't you know that someone else can be quenching the Spirit, or a church can be quenching the Spirit. And we're not talking about charismania. We're talking about the testimony of Jesus. We're talking about an individual having the freedom to step out and use the gifts that God's given him, or that individual refusing the leading of the Spirit in that instant as the Spirit has enabled them to do something. No, I'm going to do that. And like a fire is quenched, the quenching of the Spirit. So as a believer, you may be grieving the Spirit. You may be quenching the Spirit. God's put himself in a position where he's taken all of that on in the process of conforming us into the image and likeness of his Son. But we are past the unpardonable sin, which is the resisting of the Holy Spirit in a lifelong process until we die. In Jesus' day, it was beginning in the arena of blaspheming the Spirit, in that they were looking at his ministry with their own eyes and hearing it with their own ears and resisting the Spirit and attributing to the Spirit the work of Satan. And in a particular way that can't be repeated today, they were blaspheming the Spirit. But the issue of that, if it wasn't turned away from, was ultimately the unpardonable sin, which is dying without forgiveness. Now, we know that Nicodemus, Joseph of Arimathea, Saul of Tarsus, who may be involved in some of these scenes, we don't know. Many of the priests, it tells us in the book of Acts, came to faith. Many of those who had been resisting earlier. So because someone has resisted and resisted and resisted and resisted, doesn't mean that they're out of room. There's still opportunity to accept Christ as Savior. Now there's an interesting picture on the other end of this. There's hostility from the religious leaders, but the grammar kind of tags on this scene with Mary and Jesus' half-brothers, James and Jude, and his sisters, who we don't really have the names of. They think he's lost his mind. They're worried about him. They're friendly. They're not antagonistic. But there's plenty of that around today. Oh, Jesus.

0: Jesus was a great teacher. He was a great rabbi. He was one of the ascended masters. And in all of those things, there is also the resisting of the Holy Spirit. Because anybody who gets close enough to begin to examine him, even though they're claiming to come friendly, what's happening in their heart is the Holy Spirit is saying, no, he's not an ascended master. He's not a great rabbi. He's either a lunatic, a liar, or the Lord. Be careful. It's not just antagonism. There's people that want to be friendly and hug Jesus and just put him in a cabinet with a bunch of other statues and a bunch of other, you know, religious gurus and spiritual leaders. No, that is grieving the Spirit and resisting the Spirit just the same. Just the same. Because the Holy Spirit will have none of that. None of it. There's one name given on earth among men whereby we must be saved, and that's the name of Jesus Christ. To resist that until you die is to commit the unpardonable sin. If you're a Christian here today, stop worrying about that. You have not committed the unpardonable sin. Now, you may have committed a sin you need forgiveness for. You may have grieved the Holy Spirit, maybe quenching the Holy Spirit. And the thing you have to understand about it is this. Grieving the Holy Spirit produces a conviction. Conviction is not a good feeling. And Satan will come and try to heap on you condemnation. It's not a good feeling. But it's very easy to tell the difference between the conviction of the Holy Spirit and the condemnation of the devil. Because when you're under the condemnation of the devil, you're saying, that's it, I'm done. Why should I even try? He doesn't love me. I'm not even going to read anymore. I'm not going to pray. I'm done. He's through with me. That's the condemnation of the devil. You can tell because it's driving you away from Christ. The conviction of the Spirit feels the same, feels bad. But that's when you're saying, Lord, please give me another chance. Oh, God, you're the only one. I'm not going to anybody else. I'm coming back. I'm a prodigal. The conviction of the Holy Spirit drives us to Christ. So as a Christian, you don't need to sit here and think, oh, I've committed the unpardonable sin. Blaspheming the Spirit. No, you haven't. I don't want to relieve any pressure from you if God's chastening you. If you're grieving the Spirit, I hope you're miserable and you get ulcers until you turn around and serve Him. Because these are the last days and God has a wondrous plan for your life. You are the most expensive object in the universe. He paid for you in the blood of His Son. And He's the God who knows you next week and next month and next year. And if you would give your life to Him, who knows what could happen? So if you're grieving and quenching the Spirit, I hope that you are getting chastened. As an unbeliever, maybe you've been coming here for a number of weeks. You walk in, walk out. Maybe this is your second week. Maybe this is your second year. Maybe you've been coming 6 months. And in your heart, you're saying, you know, I know this is right. I'm going to get down there one of these weeks. No, not today. Maybe I should today. I don't know if I should. You know, who are you resisting at that point in time? How many opportunities is God giving? Somewhere in every life, there is a final place that they have opportunity. And whether they respond or turn away, it seals their destiny. Somewhere in every life, there's a final line. And the Holy Spirit is saying, don't step across it. Because it's an invisible boundary between God's grace and God's wrath. Between eternity in heaven forgiven and eternity separated in outer darkness. And God is gracious. And I hope if you're not saved today, you have another week to breathe and think about it. But I can't give those guarantees. I know the Bible says this: today is the acceptable day of salvation.
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1: At the end of Romans chapter 8, the Apostle Paul proclaims, "For I am persuaded that neither death, nor life, nor angels, nor principalities, nor powers, nor things present, nor things to come, nor height, nor depth, nor any other creature shall be able to separate us from the love of God which is in Christ Jesus." Powerful, wonderful words. Gang, the Lord loves you. He cares about you. He wants the best for you, and He's proved it to you. For you see, Paul declared in Romans chapter 5 that God proved His love for us in that while we were yet sinners, Christ died in place of us. Romans 5:8 says it straight out. God proved His love for you in that while you were rebelling against Him, had no interest in Him, were not walking with Him, He still chose you and He died for you. He gave everything to demonstrate His love to you. You were on His mind when He was pinned to the tree. You were on His heart there on that hill called Calvary. You specifically, personally, truly, He was thinking of you when He died, that you might be free and live eternally. The chicken and the pig were walking down the road. They were passing the church and they noticed the minister putting Sunday's sermon title on the message board out in front. And they watched him put up the topic for that coming Sunday, a sermon entitled, "How We Can Help the Poor and Needy." And the chicken, as he watched the pastor put up those words, said, "Hey, pastor, I've got a great idea. Before the Sunday sermon, let's offer a free breakfast of bacon and eggs to anyone who's needy." Well, the pig heard that, stepped away and looked at the chicken and said, "Hey, that's easy for you to say. That's a tiny contribution for you, but it's a total commitment for me." Jesus Christ was totally committed to you. He gave everything. He didn't just lay an egg, if you would. He gave His life. He gave everything because He's in love with you. And thus, when I begin to say, "Well, I'm not sure if what's going on is good. I'm not sure if God really cares or if He's really there." I only need to look as far as the cross and realize this. He was hanged on the tree for me. God proved His love absolutely, irrefutably, in that while I was a sinner, a rebel, Jesus Christ died for me. Now, if He hanged on the tree for me, then I can be absolutely confident that He will continue to hang in there with me. He's committed to me. He proved it on the cross. And now I'm confident that no matter what's going on in my life, what's coming down, hey, he is going to hang in there with me. He who hung on the tree for me will hang in there with me. Of that, I can be absolutely certain. The cross proves it to me. That is why communion is so very important for the believer. It reminds us, oh, do this, he says, in remembrance of me. Be reminded once again that I love you. And I'll hang in there with you. Now, Paul the Apostle ends that first section of Romans with those words in chapter 8. I'm persuaded of this. Nothing can separate us from the love of God which is in Christ Jesus. He proved it to us on the cross, Romans 5:8. And he proves it for us in history. Can you count on the Lord? Absolutely. Because of the cross and because what he's done in history. Romans 9, 10, and 11, Paul suddenly surges into a historical illustration, if you would, of God's faithfulness, even when people are faltering and fickle and frail. And he uses as an illustration of God's faithfulness to you the story of the nation Israel. And so as you continue to read this middle section of the book of Romans 9, 10, and 11, that's why it's inserted at this time, to show you, hey, you can bank on the Lord coming through. Even if you're faltering, even if you're failing, even if you're frail or fickle, you can count on the Lord to come through for you, to stay by you, to not give up on you. And he looks at Israel as an example of that fact. In chapter 9, as we saw on Wednesday night, Paul begins to show God's dealings with Israel in the past. How it proved God's sovereignty. The past dealings of God with Israel prove his sovereignty. That is, he just chose them for no real reason other than his goodness and his mercy. And if you look at chapter 9, you'll see concerning the Israelites, verse 4, to whom pertaineth the adoption? He adopted them into the family. And the glory, we talked about that on Wednesday, the kabod, the weight, the substance. He gave them substance, that visible, tangible presence of God. And the covenants, and the giving of the law, that is principles for life, that they might succeed in life. And service of God, they had the opportunity to serve him, you see. And promises. And the fathers, verse 5, that is the patriarchs, these great men of God, were given to Israel as well. And most importantly, of whom as concerning, verse 5, the flesh, Christ came, who is over all, God blessed forever. Amen. He gave them Jesus Christ, sent to the lost sheep of the house of Israel. Now, gang, in the past dealings of God with Israel, it just shows his sovereignty, how he chose them. And Romans 9 goes on to say, for no real reason other than God is sovereign. As a master potter, he can take a lump of clay and make with it what he wishes. And so too, God chose earthy Israel and made them into his chosen vessel. God's past dealings. Then, in chapter 10, we see the present dealings of God with Israel. The present dealings of God show God's equality. That is, even though they rejected him as a nation, even though they

cried, "We will not have this man rule over us. Crucify him." Yet the Lord still deals with them as he does with any other person, giving them the opportunity to be saved. If they'll just believe in their heart, Romans 10:9 goes on to say, that Jesus died for their sins and rose again, and confess with their mouth that he's Lord, they would be saved. Verse 21 ends up by telling us, the Lord declares, "All day long I have stretched forth my hands unto a disobedient and gainsaying people." The Jewish people presently, for the most part, reject him, but he stretches out his hands towards them, even as he stretched out his hands on behalf of them on the cross. Now he stretches out his hands towards them, in love. And then we come to chapter 11, where we deal and see God's promised dealings with these people of Israel. Romans 9 is God's past dealings, 10 is God's present dealings, 11 is God's promised dealings, and it shows God's integrity. That is, I've got a plan for them, I've given promises to them, and I'm not going to turn my back on them no matter what. And this is where Paul is really going in this discussion, showing us, hey, this is the kind of God that we serve. Nothing can separate us from his love, even if you are as faithless and as fickle as the people of Israel have proven to be. Rejecting Christ. And yet God says, I still stretch out my hand towards them all the day long, you see. Fabulous. Now, think with me, consider carefully, because I know that some of us desperately need to hear this today. God not only has committed his love to you, and says no matter where you're at, no matter what you do, nothing can separate you from my love. Nothing can separate you. Because even as Paul told Timothy later on, even if we are faithless, he is faithful. He cannot deny his nature, his character, you see. And so God has not only committed his love to you, but notice he wants to communicate his love through you. He wants to use your life to share with others on your campus, at your job, in your neighborhood, at this church. He wants to use you to share with others his goodness. But here's the problem. I suggest to you that hundreds and hundreds of us sitting here today are in this situation. Well, maybe God does love me, and maybe he has committed himself to me. But man, I don't know about this idea of his communicating his love through me, using me. I've got so many hang-ups and so many problems. I've messed things up so badly. Look at what Romans 11 says, our text this morning. Believe me, we're not just beginning. But look at what Romans 11 says for our text today, verse 29. For you who say, my goodness, he can't use me any longer. I've blown it too badly. I've proven too faithless or too fickle. For the gifts and the calling of God are without repentance. I love that scripture. Even as he is talking about Israel, the same applies to you and me, most certainly. The gifts and the callings of God are without repentance. That means the gifts he's given you, the calling he's placed upon you in serving, he doesn't change his mind. He's not an Indian giver. He doesn't take it back ever. He loves you, he has a plan for you, and he's given to you gifts. And he's placed upon you a calling for ministry, for serving.
Gang, service is where it's at while we are here on this earth. Serving the Lord, man. We live in a generation that has been rightly entitled the me generation. And we're miserable. We're focused on ourselves. We're trying to figure out what we want to do, where we want to go, what will make us happy. And the more you focus on yourself, the more miserable you'll be. Absolutely. This me generation. In the 60s, we tried to find ourselves. We didn't like what we found. So in the 70s, we thought we could change ourselves through physical fitness and other health kinds of stuff. And that really just sort of fatigued us. So in the 80s, it was yuppie-dum and pamper yourself. It's not find yourself, because you won't like what you find. It's not change yourself. That's impossible. It's a losing battle. You're getting older. You're not going to win. It's not pamper yourself. That's frustration perpetually. Every era, the word is this: die to self and live for others. Jesus said, whoever loses his life for my sake, that is for my cause, will find it. But if you live for yourself, you're going to lose it. Give yourself away. Use the gifts that God has given you, the calling that he's placed upon you, and go for it in giving yourself to others. Forget about yourself. Even though our whole generation is caught up in this mentality. In the 50s, the best-selling magazine in our nation was a magazine entitled Life. In the 60s, though, a new bestseller was published called People. That interests me. Because people is a part of life, but it's not all of life. Life is bigger than people. In the 70s, the best-selling new magazine was Us. Now, Us is part of people, but not all of people, which is part of life, but not all of life. So we go from life to people to us. In the 80s, the best-selling new magazine was Self. Now, Self is part of us, but not all of us, which is part of people, but not all of people, which is part of life, but not all of life. So we go from life to people, to us, to self. If you want to make a million, publish a magazine called Me. And when you open it up, have it just be a mirror. You'll make a million, I'm convinced of it. Because that's where people are at, caught up in themselves, living for themselves, and miserable in the process. Jesus said, the key is giving yourself away in ministry, denying yourself and living for others, you see. That story that is true, that portrays it so perfectly for me. In the Sierra Nevada mountain range, about 20 years ago now, a man was walking, hiking on a fall day, several miles from where he parked his vehicle. The temperature dropped precipitously, and clouds began to form that were ominous, dark, threatening. He realized that a storm was coming unexpectedly, so he headed back to where he left his car, but on the way, man, the snow began to fall. He wasn't prepared for it. He hurried, but it fell heavier and heavier. He was caught up in an unexpected, unseasonal blizzard. It was a whiteout. And he wandered around, not able to see 2 feet in front of him. And as the hours passed by, he felt his body giving out. He was freezing. He felt that deadly lethargy creep in. He knew that if he gave into the lethargy and just sat down and rested like his body was telling him to do, that he would never give up again or get up again, that he would die. And yet it was so overwhelming, this lethargy, that finally he just caved in and sat down by a tree in the midst of this blizzard, knowing he would die. But as he sat down, amazingly, he felt something next to him. He brushed away the snow, and it was a body. Somebody else also caught

0: caught up in the storm, had stopped at the same exact spot, given up, and was now covered with snow. He brushed away the flakes and felt for a pulse and found there was still a bit of life flowing through that body. And he stood up, and with superhuman strength, he took that body and he put it on his shoulders and he began to walk. And he walked about 100 feet, just moving almost instinctively, just walking in any direction. He moved about 100 feet when he came right face to door with a cabin. A cabin was only 100 feet away from where he would have given up. He didn't see it because of the blizzard. But once he attempted to save somebody else and started moving, he found a cabin. And in the cabin, there was a man cooking dinner with a fire going. And both of those travelers caught in that unexpected storm were saved. He saved himself by saving another. By helping out somebody else, he himself stood and walked and was warmed. And I'll tell you, you who feel like you're giving up and just want to sit down and die, the key is giving out. The gifts that God has given you, the calling he's placed upon you. And you say, well, John, I agree with that, but you don't know where I've been. Certainly the calling is no longer on my life. The gifts have been taken from my life. I've been so iniquitous. I've sinned so badly. Are you more iniquitous than Samson? A man who was used mightily against the Philistines. But you know the story. Fell in love with a lady who had honey lips and a poisoned heart. Delilah. Oh, please, Sammy, she said. Please, please, tell me the secret of your strength. Well, babe, I'll tell you. If you put leather thongs around me, bowstrings of raw leather, I'll be as impotent as any other man. Oh, thanks, Sammy. He falls asleep on her lap. She ties him up with the leather strings, calls for the Philistines. Samson, wake up, the Philistines are here. He stands up and snaps those babies off and does the Philistines in. And Delilah looks at him and said, you lied to me. Okay, babe, I'll tell you what. I'm sorry, forgive me. If you put new ropes around me, not these leather bowstrings, but new ropes, green ropes, man, I'll be like any other individual. And he falls asleep again.
1: 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And you can probably guess where this is going. Samson is a good example of the truth that God does not revoke his calling upon us. 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

0: God continues his message by the love of Christ as we pick up in Philemon chapter 1 verse 7. And now with today's study, here's Pastor Chuck.
1: For we have great joy and consolation in thy love, because the bowels of the saints are refreshed by thee, brother. And so Paul really rejoiced in the witness of this man's life and in the work of God within his life that was demonstrated through the works that he did. Wherefore, though I might be very bold in Christ to enjoin thee that which is convenient or fitting, yet for love's sake I would rather beseech thee. Now, Paul was the apostle. He had the authority as an apostle to enjoin or to order a person to do a particular thing. And though Paul said, I could enjoin you, I could order you to do this, I'm not going to order you, I'm going to beg you, I'm beseeching you. Jesus said to his disciples that the Gentiles loved to exercise lordship. They love to rule over people. They love to show their authority. But he said, it shall not be so among you. For whoever would be the chief among you, let him become the servant of all. And so here is Paul. He has authority as an apostle. Rather than coming on heavy with authority and saying, now, Philemon, this is what I'm commanding you to do. He said, I'm begging you to do this, Philemon. He's appealing, really, to the love that he knows Philemon has, to the compassion that this man has demonstrated. And how much better it is when someone comes appealing to the higher nature of love. Now, there are some who aren't moved much by love, and so the Bible says you got to save some by fear. And of course, some preachers really take that scripture to heart and they dangle people over the pit of hell every Sunday, in order that they might save some by fear. But there is another scripture that says, don't you realize that it is the goodness of God that brings a man to repentance? Now, some are saved by fear, but that is a base motivation. Paul said, it's the love of Christ that constrains me. Drawn by the love of Christ, higher motivation. And so he chooses to appeal to the higher motivation, begging him because of the love that he knows he possesses. Wherefore, though I might be very bold in Christ to order thee to do that which is right or fitting, yet for love's sake I would rather beseech thee. Being such a one as Paul the aged. How old was Paul? Paul at this point was probably in his late 50s or early 60s. But he had endured such hardship for the cause of Christ that his body was a wreck. And he spoke of his oft sicknesses many times. And so, though he was only around 60, he speaks of himself as the aged, and now also a prisoner of Jesus Christ. Again, not acknowledging a prisoner of Rome, but a prisoner of Jesus Christ. And I beseech thee for my son Onesimus, whom I have begotten in my bonds. Now, in the Greek text, The word Onesimus comes at the end of this sentence. So Paul in the Greek text said, I beseech thee for my son whom I have begotten in my bonds, Onesimus. Now, Onesimus was probably a name that had a strong reaction in Philemon's heart and mind. He had been a slave. He evidently had stolen some money before he ran away. And Philemon was probably extremely upset over this. As you would be if someone that you had in your household that you trusted and all would suddenly take some money and run off. When we were living in Huntington Beach, there was a little old man that came by and needing some help. And he was sort of a transient, but our hearts went out to him. And so we fixed up a place for him to stay. And we fed him and took care of him and gave him some money. And we came home one day and found that he was gone and my power tools were also missing. Now, for several months, you mentioned that man's name to me and my blood boiled. I mean, I'd have loved to have gotten hold of that fella again. That was the best body grinder, and my tools were just, they were tools that I had inherited from my brother when he was killed in a plane crash, and I always have been a craftsman and loved working with tools. I couldn't afford them myself, but when I got them, you know, I really prized them and cherished them, and to have this guy rip off my power after we had done these kindnesses to him, shown him nothing but kindness, and yet he turns around and rips, oh man. And so Philemon probably had this same kind of reaction. Anytime you mention the name Onesimus, he'd, oh boy, if I could just get my hands on that fellow, you know. And so Paul is careful not to mention his name at the beginning of the sentence. I beseech you for my son, whom I have begotten in my bonds, Onesimus. So he cushions the name by indicating that there's been a change in this fellow. That change that always takes place when one comes to know the power of Jesus Christ within their lives. And Paul goes on to speak of the change that transpired in the life of Onesimus. But he calls him my son. Begotten in my bonds, which in time past, he said, was to thee unprofitable, but now he is profitable to you and to me. Now I want to beseech you for this young man. I know that he was unprofitable. I know what he did, but he's changed. He's now very profitable to me and also to you. And I'm sending him again, and I'm asking you to receive him. That is, he who has been begotten from me and is of, you know, he's a part of me, he's out of my own heart, whom I would have retained with me, that in thy stead he might have ministered unto me in the bonds of the gospel. Now, I know, Philemon, you would like to be here to minister to me because of these bonds. You know, Paul had still a great work to do, but he would send those on errands. He was bound by a chain to the prison guard, but he was having them write letters for him. He was sending them out on missions and errands, and he said, I know, Philemon, that you would like to be here helping me in this condition, but he's been here representing you, doing the work that you would like to be doing for me while I am here in these bonds. Onesimus, being a slave, of course, had that miserable lot and life of a slave. One of the most horrible and heinous things that man could ever do to his fellow man is to bring one into slavery. My heart goes out to those people who have become the slaves of the state in the communist countries. One of the greatest evils of man is the oppression of a fellow man. In the Roman Empire, slavery was indeed a horrible crime against humanity. During the time that Paul wrote this epistle, there were 60 million slaves in the Roman Empire. There was always the fear that these 60 million people may rise up in mass, and it was always a constant threat to the Roman Empire. And thus, whenever a slave showed any sign of rebellion, such as running away, he was dealt with extremely severely. Usually, he was put to death in order to create fear in the hearts of the rest of the slaves that this is what happens if you dare to rebel against the authority. The least thing that would happen would be a F branded into the forehead with a hot branding iron to create the scar so that always he would have the mark of the fugitivos, that of a fugitive, the mark of the runaway slave. A slave had no rights, no rights of ownership, no rights of any kind. There was no one a slave could appeal to. If you were beaten, if you were robbed, whatever, you couldn't appeal to anybody. There was no authority to protect you as a slave. Your master had the sole and complete authority over your existence, which he had the right to terminate at any time he desired. Any time he wanted to, he could kill you, and he would not have to answer to any charges. Slaves were often beaten, kept in the most miserable condition by sadists who delighted in torturing them. A miserable lot indeed. Of course, those who were masters were enjoined by Paul in the Ephesian epistle how to treat their slaves with kindness and love. But with Philemon, Paul is making an appeal now. Philemon could, if he desired, put Onesimus to death. He should have branded him, according to the customs, with the F in his forehead. But Paul is saying, I want you to receive him. I would have retained him with me, that for in your stead, in your place, he might be ministering to me here in my bonds. But without your permission, I would do nothing, that your benefit should not be, as it were, of necessity, but willingly. God does not want anything we do for him or give to him to be given out of necessity or out of pressure. God never uses pressure tactics on man. Now, man often uses pressure tactics. I get some extremely high-pressured letters filled with hype from a lot of these evangelists who would have me to believe that God is broke. And they are telling me how much money to send, and to send it immediately. And even suggesting that if I don't have it immediately available, to go down to the bank and borrow it and send it to them, to bail God out of the jam that he's in because he overspent again last month. pressure. Paul said, I don't want to receive anything from you by necessity, by pressure, by manipulation. Now, I would like to have kept him with me, but I wouldn't do it unless you gave your permission, because I want what is done. Though he would have been very helpful to me, I want what you do to me, not to be out of pressure, not out of necessity. I want you to do it willingly. And so Paul, talking about our giving in his Corinthian epistle, said it shouldn't be of necessity, of pressure. But every man should purpose in his own heart. And so let him give, for God loves a cheerful, or in the Greek, a hilarious giver. So what you can give to God hilariously, give. But what you can't give hilariously, keep. It's better that you keep it than to give it to God grudgingly. God doesn't want anything done in a grudging way. Now, I can understand that. I don't like people to do things in a grudging way. I've had people give stuff to me, and then I heard that, you know, they were going around grudging about what they get. And I take it back. I say, hey, I really don't need this. Take it back. Oh, no, I want you to. No, I won't keep it. You don't want people to gripe. If they want to give because they love you, great. But if they're going to gripe about it and begrudge what they've given, then I'd rather they not give. That's why when this fellow who gave us the house in Hawaii came up to us and said, I'd like my house back, we gave it back to him. I don't want anything that a person has, you know, remorse afterwards that he's done it. And the same with God. If you want to serve the Lord, serve Him with a joyful, happy, willing heart. If you want to give to God, give with a joyful, happy, willing heart. And if you can't give with a joyful, happy, willing heart, don't give. Better not to give, because you're not going to get any reward for it anyhow. You know, you give to God and you say, oh, here you are, God, you know, and you give something to God and then you go around griping about it. God just marks it off, just as though you hadn't given it. You won't get any credit for it. So you might as well keep it. So Paul, I would like to have kept him with me. He was really a blessing, a benefit to me. But I wouldn't do it without your permission. Because I want this benefit to me not to come as of pressure and necessity, but willingly. I want you, if you know, I want it to be from your heart, you willingly doing it. For perhaps he therefore departed for a season that you should receive him forever. Now, we don't know what God is working out so many times in our lives when we have disappointments. When Onesimus took the money and split, Philemon was no doubt very upset. And he probably was saying, why would God allow him to rip me off like that and take off, you know? Why would God allow this to happen and all? And Paul says, look, you don't know. Maybe this was all a part of God's plan to reach Onesimus with the gospel of Jesus Christ. Maybe you lost him for a little bit that you might gain him forever. For it was while he was in Rome that he came to the knowledge of Jesus Christ. Now he's a brother in Christ, an eternal brother in Christ. So you lost him for a moment, but you gained him forever. He's now an eternal brother in the bond of Jesus Christ. An interesting thing during the hippie counterculture revolution, thousands upon thousands of young people left home. Many of them ran away from home. And the parents were so upset and disturbed, their children ran away from home. Well, many of them, in their searching, found Jesus Christ as the answer for their quest of life. And their parents

0: parents lost them for a little while, but they gained them as eternal brothers and sisters in the Lord. God did the work in their heart. Sometimes a husband or a wife leaves, and there is such sorrow and grief. But you don't know what God is working out. You don't know but what maybe they've left for a season that God might do an eternal work within their lives and bring things together as He wants them to be. It is important that we learn to just commit our ways unto the Lord. Every situation, well, Lord, You're in control. My life belongs to You. And I know, Lord, that You are controlling the circumstances that surround my life. And so work out Your plan. And rather than getting all upset, rather than fretting, getting angry, and all, it's best that we just commit it to the Lord and say, well, Lord, You're in control. And I don't know what You're doing, but I just trust You, Lord. Now, that is where faith comes in. If I only can believe God when I can see what He's doing, when I can understand His work, that isn't faith, and that doesn't take any faith.
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0: May the Lord be with you. And may your life be an instrument in God's hand this week. May you have that unusual joy of realizing God's hand is upon my life and He has used me. May God help you to share His love with those that are still sitting in darkness. And may you experience the anointing of God's Spirit upon your life in a new and a very special way as He empowers you to do His work. In Jesus' name.
2: 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That's right here on the next edition of The Word for Today.

0: God. Welcome to Living by Grace with Pastor Mark Galvin of Calvary Chapel Lompa. As we continue our study through the scriptures, we take a look at Matthew 23, and we're given insight into the type of giver the Lord desires. Here's Pastor Mark with today's message.
1: Matthew chapter 23, beginning in verse 13. But woe unto you, scribes and Pharisees, hypocrites, for you shut up the kingdom of heaven against men. For you neither go in yourselves, neither suffer you

them that are entering to go, that are entering to go in. Woe unto you, scribes and Pharisees, hypocrites, for you devour widows' houses and for a pretense make long prayer. Therefore, you shall receive the greater damnation. Woe unto you, scribes and Pharisees, hypocrites, for you compass sea and land to make one proselyte, one convert. And when he is made, you make him twofold more, or doubly the child of hell, doubly hellish than yourselves. Woe unto you, you blind guides, which say, whosoever shall swear by the temple, it is nothing. But whosoever shall swear by the gold of the temple, he is a debtor. It's often true that converts are more zealous than their spiritual leaders. They become fanatical. And with the religious leaders here in Israel, there was this deception, a religious deception. It was the form of godliness, but denying the power thereof. They were wolves in sheep's clothing. They looked like spiritual men, spiritual giants, but they were actually wolves in sheep's clothing, snakes in the grass. And he's going to call them that in a minute. It's horrifying to think that there will be those who, when they stand before God at the great white judgment, well, we've looked at that on several occasions in the last few months, haven't we? The great white judgment seat, when they're standing before God and the Lord issues his judgment, that there will be those, as it tells us there earlier in Matthew chapter 7, that they will say, Lord, Lord, did we not prophesy in your name? Didn't we not cast out demons in your name? And, you know, gosh, Lord, we were involved in all kinds of religious activities. We know your name. We used your name. But God's going to say, I never knew you. Depart from me, you that work iniquity. Horrifying. Imagine the shock, the realization that these individuals, maybe their entire lives have thought, hey, I'm going to heaven. I'm going to be there in God's kingdom of life and light, only to find out in the end that they're actually going to hell. These individuals, these so-called religious leaders, the Lord is speaking of these men in a way that he has not, well, the Lord's most scathing words to any group of individuals on this planet were saved for these religious hypocrites. And we see the terminology that the Lord, he is giving it to these guys, both barrels. For you and me, well, if you're born again, if you have received Christ as your Lord and Savior, there was somebody in your life that God used, in a sense, as a door opener. there was somebody that, in a sense, opened the door for you, that shared the gospel with you, that told you about the Lord, that witnessed to you, prayed for you. And even though you might have been antagonistic toward them, hey, they were there, man. They were there to keep that door open, in a sense. These guys are just the opposite. They're door closers. And the devil has his closers. You know, in baseball's just getting started right now. Every major league baseball team has a closer. If you have a baseball team and you don't have a closer, you're in trouble. And the closer is the guy that they bring in the ninth inning when you've got the lead and you got 2 or 3 run lead, and a guy that throws 98, 99, maybe 100 or over 100 miles an hour and just throws heat. You know, one, you know, just right now is just one strike after another. And he's like, hey, this guy throws so hard. You know, you know what's coming, but you can't hit it because it's, well, the devil has closers. The devil has individuals that are trained, that know the vocabulary from a religious standpoint. They know the words that people want to hear, and they shut the door, just like these guys.
Individuals that were looked up to as spiritual leaders, but they were closing

They were not going to heaven themselves. They were condemned themselves at this time. They weren't going to heaven, and they were keeping the door shut for these other individuals that were listening to them and following their example. So the Lord says, therefore you shall receive the greater damnation. And we talked about this last week. And as we move on into verse 16, woe unto you, you blind guides. And you think of a blind guide. Look, if you're going to, let's say, go white water rafting down the Colorado River in a section where they had, they rated in different ratings, from as far as the rapids, you got 1, 2, so class 5. Let's say class 6 is as bad as it gets, and that's like you're going over the cliff, right? Or you're going over the waterfalls. But a class 5 rating, man, you're going, just very, very dangerous. Rocks everywhere, you're risking your life, but it's a lot of fun, right? If you find out, let's say you book a reservation, I got a guide, and you get there and you find out that your guide is blind. No, I don't think I'm going. I'm just going to stay right here. United Airlines isn't hiring any blind pilots. The term blind, or when you think of blind, the term in and of itself is contradictory to guide. They don't go together. A guide is someone that can see, that knows, that has a blind guide. It's an oxymoron. Contradictory terminology. Contradictory terms. But that's what these guys are. They're blind guides. They're guiding people in the spiritual realm, but they're guiding them to hell because they're blind. And remember, Jesus said, as we think about it, as we study hell itself, Gehenna, hell is going to be thrown into Gehenna, but it's outer darkness. These guys are already, you see, that darkness is already set in, and they're blinded. There's no spiritual light. They think they're seeing. They think that they're leading, but they're leading people to hell. Blind guides, which say, whosoever shall swear by the temple, it is nothing, but whosoever shall swear by the gold of the temple, he is a debtor. And there is always this superstition that goes with false religious systems. It's just the way it is. There's just weird and lame rituals that go with false religious systems. And these guys, they're not any different. They're religious, but so is Cain, Abel's brother. Yet Cain, as he's going to mention him in just a minute, he killed his brother. He was religious, but he was a murderer. There's no scriptural basis for this whole idea, swearing by, whosoever shall swear by the temple, it is nothing, but whosoever shall swear by the gold of the temple, he is a debtor. Look, God has created everything. Everything on this, God has created all things. He is the creator. So whenever you swear, you're involving God. You can't separate that. When I was younger, those Swanson TV dinners, remember those things? Now, they still got them, frozen food section. And, the Hungry Man dinners, I think that's still Swanson, Banquet, whatever. I love those things. They're terrible for you. But, I love the Salisbury steaks, right? Or the country fried steak. I know you guys, that's so gross. And the mashed potatoes, they're sour. I developed a craving for those things when I was younger. The sour potatoes. Oh man, that tastes. I remember the first couple of times, this is horrible. But then I would crave those sour potatoes and the Salisbury steak. And, they have different names for it. Chuck steak, Salisbury steak, country fried steak, whatever it was. I think it was a neoprene derivative. But I was eating them. I still would. And, I stopped though. Here's the deal. They got with those, you get the Swanson TV dinners, and then you got the big portion where it's sectioned off, and you got the Salisbury steaks there, and then you got the mashed potatoes on one side, and then you got the peas and carrots, and then sometimes they got like some kind of dessert, right? Apple, some kind of concoction. Apple fritter or some kind of, little turnover or something that you can't figure it out, but you like it anyway. That's what people do in the area of religion or spirituality. That's what these guys were doing. It's like, hey, we
we have this sectioned off. And they were majoring in the minors. Look, with the we do this, and we're holy, we're righteous, because, you know, when we swear, we just swear by the temple, but we never swear by the gold of the temple, because, you know, gosh, the gold, you know, that's been offered to God, or that's weird. But they would try and compartmentalize their walk with God, that, hey, this is God, hey, Sabbath, that's all, it's God's day. And then, but the day after, the rest of the week, they lived like, you know, like the devil. Within there was the rottenness, the defilement. And he's going to be very graphic with that rottenness and defilement in just a moment. But we can't section off our, what, as far as you and me as God's people, as Christians. We can't do the Swanson dinner thing where, okay, I go to church on Sunday and I give God, you know, most of my time on Sunday. I kind of think about him and honor him on Sunday. But the rest of the week, that's my week, man. And that is very prevalent under the Bible Belt. You know, you go to the South, the Bible Belt, everybody goes to church on Sunday, or almost everybody goes to church on Sunday. Everybody's a Christian in Texas. Or wherever, Oklahoma. And it's a traditional thing. But then Monday, Tuesday, Wednesday, Thursday, Friday, Saturday, it's live like hell. And it's okay. And it's a traditional way of living. But God says, I'm not into that. It's all mine. Another frozen food item I love. Marie Callender's turkey pot pies. I love those things. They're not good for you, by the way. I love that. But here's the thing. There's a difference, because with the turkey pot pie, the turkey, the peas and carrots, the crust, it's all mixed up. And that's really the way it is in our walk with the Lord. It's all together. It's like a turkey pot pie. There's nothing that's separated. It's all, God's involved in the whole thing. We can't say, Lord, I'm relegating this to you, or I'm relegating that to you. No, it's all the Lord's. And religious people do that, don't they? Oh, God, you know, this is, I can remember, it was in high school. That was a long time ago. But I can remember with the gang of surfers I hung out with, you know, most of them were, and I myself, you know, when growing up, as I knew, I was a Catholic. And I remember thinking, with this one friend of mine, we were going out partying and, you know, chasing girls and that whole thing. And I remember we went to Shakey's Pizza Parlor, you know, before, you know, we went, you know, carousing. And one of my friends, he goes, we were ordering food, and he goes, he gave up, I think it was pepperonis for Lent. If you're not, it just, you know, if you're not Catholic, you don't know what that, but that's kind of a sacrifice. You're giving something up for a period of time, and you're not going to be, you're honoring God by not eating pepperonis. But, you know, the rest of the evening is partying and, you know, chasing girls and drinking. And that's just the way it is so often. Well, I'm not going to have pepperoni because I gave that up to God. Oh, gosh, you're righteous. It's laughable, isn't it? Look, it's the pot pie thing, right? It's all God's. It belongs to him. And God's involved in every aspect of our life, and we can't separate those kinds of things. And then he says this, verse 17, you fools. And remember, he's speaking to the religious leaders here. Everybody, for the most part, approximately 2 million people within the confines of Jerusalem at that time. So there's a lot of people listening. And he's speaking directly to a group of religious men, and really to the whole, as far as the leadership spiritually in Jerusalem and all over all Israel, he's speaking, he's indicting all of them for their foolishness. You fools and blind, for whither is greater, the gold or the temple that sanctifieth the gold? Hey, the temple is that which sanctifies the gold. It's the temple itself that is more important than gold. If you're talking about spiritual things, the temple is more important than gold. But in God's economy, it's all his. You can't separate the two. It belongs to him. It's his temple. By the way, if you're a child of God, you're his temple. 1 Corinthians, Paul said, know you not that you are the temple of the Holy Spirit?
Amazing, isn't it?

The whole thing. You belong to God. You are purchased for the price. You're not your own. We're the temple of the Holy Spirit. It's not a building. Even though we appreciate the building, we enjoy the building, but we're the building, each one of us as individuals, collectively as God's people. So, and whosoever, verse 18, whosoever shall swear by the altar, it is nothing. But whosoever sweareth by the gift that is upon the altar, he is guilty. Once again, it's just weird, bizarre. And these guys, you know, they're outwardly, you know, they're functioning as guides, but inwardly, they're deceived. And these people are going to share the same destiny as these men, as these weirdos. He goes, I'm going to read all the way down to verse 22. And whosoever shall swear by the temple sweareth by it and by him that dwelleth therein. And once again, you swear by anything on this planet. You swear by anything that is created and you're involving God. And he, verse 22, and he that shall swear by heaven sweareth by the throne of God and by him that sitteth thereon. You see, the religious leaders had invented a system, a religious system, that allowed them to rob God and others and still maintain an outward expression of religiosity. They look good. As long as they had that reputation, oh, wow, that guy's a holy man. He's a religious man. He's a righteous man. That's all that they cared about. They live for the notoriety that their position gave them. But they were, as Jesus said, they're hypocrites. Verse 23, woe unto you, scribes and Pharisees, hypocrites! For you pay tithe of mint and anise and cumin, and have omitted the weightier matters of the law. These are little grains. These are spices. And they would tithe with their grain. So you think of it like this: if you are going to tithe a tenth of all your sunflower seeds, they're still very popular. And okay. Nine are mine, one's God's, you know, and you go through the whole bag, you know, and okay, I'm going to make sure that, you know, I'm going to tithe everything that I own, everything I've got, even my sunflower seeds. Nine goes to me, one goes to God. And then, you know, I have my own bag and, you know, my bag is much bigger, obviously, but at least I'm doing, hey, this makes me better. I'm more righteous. And they had all these different spices. That's what's being mentioned here. Various spices. Mint, you know, you think of mint tea or whatever. Anise, that's a licorice smell. You know, it has that the smell of black licorice. And cumin, these are all, so they would very painstakingly separate nine for me, one for God, nine for me. And now he says this, notice what the Lord states. You know, this is what you guys are tithing of these things. And he says, and have omitted the weightier matters of the law, that which is more important, judgment, mercy, and faith. These ought you to have done, and not to leave the other undone. So the tithing, the Lord, he puts a stamp of approval on tithing, by the way. I think it's important to notice this. In the New Testament, God, the Lord here is, he's saying this ought you, as far as tithing, you should have done. He's not saying, you know, you should have gotten down, you know, got all the little seeds and the nine to one ratio deal. He's not putting a stamp of approval, but the whole teaching on tithing, that you should have done. You should be tithing. That's great. But, you know, you've omitted, you've forsaken the weightier issues. In Malachi or Micah 6:8. It says, Lord, thou hast shown thee, O man, what the Lord doth require of thee, but to do justly and to love mercy and to walk humbly before thy God. God's shown you what he requires of you. These are the weightier things. Justice, mercy, humility. And the Lord, as he states here, judgment, mercy, and faith. Those are more important than little, you know, specks of grain that you're separating, and you're so meticulous with those things, but you've left the other undone. And just briefly here, because if this is your first night, probably 1 in 100 sermons I talk on tithing and offer, you know, as far as giving the Lord. But let me say this. Some

0: Because some people think that tithing is removed from the New Testament. The reality is this. Tithing, giving a tenth to the Lord, predates the Old Testament in the sense that the Old Covenant, the law given, as well in Leviticus and also in Deuteronomy, it speaks of tithing. If you're a note taker, Leviticus 27:30, Deuteronomy 14:22. So before the law was given, Abraham, remember when he met Melchizedek, who is a type, Old Testament type of Christ, he gave him a tenth of the spoils, because the treasure that he was able to amass to himself after a gigantic victory over the bad guys. But anyways, with the treasure, with the booty, he gave a tenth to Melchizedek, the priest, the high priest. It was a tenth, a tithe, before the law was given to Moses. Abraham tithe. And then, not only that, but in Genesis, we have, in Genesis 28, with Jacob, we see Jacob tithing before the law was given. Here, Jesus is putting a stamp of approval on tithes and offerings, as far as, or tithe being an offering, a tenth. Now, here's something I think we also need to recognize is in 2 Corinthians, when Paul is to New Testament saints, we see the Lord's approval, but at the same time, we're not under the law to do that, where you have to tithe. Yeah, as far as where, you know, if you don't tithe, God's, you know, he's going to judge you, or you're a lower level Christian, a lower ranking Christian, because the Bible tells us when Paul in 2 Corinthians, he says that with our giving, God loves a hilarious giver. He says a cheerful giver. God loves a cheerful giver, 2 Corinthians 8. But I think it's 2 Corinthians 9, actually. 8 or 9, whatever it is. You can check it out. Make sure I'm saying the right. Make sure I've got that. I'll check it out later. You can check it out later also. But it's in 2 Corinthians. It says God loves a cheerful giver, which means a hilarious giver. So if we can't give hilariously, if we're pushed into giving, you know, pastors, preachers, televangelists are very good at that. Especially, hey, you know, if you're not giving to God, our church is going to go broke. If you're not giving to God, our channel, our TV channel is, we're not going to be able to be on the air and we're not going to be able to preach. Look, when you hear people saying that, then, it's very likely that God is getting rid of that person. And, you don't want to be supporting a ministry or a televangelist who's not of God anyway, so better to just let them sink. Now, on the other hand, you know, I've heard there's individuals that do say, well, look, for Billy, you know, the Billy Graham Crusades, or the Harvest Crusades with Greg Laurie. They say, look, we're just giving the opportunity. If you like to give, then great. If not, that's fine. But we're just letting you know that, you know, this is a free outreach or a free crusade, you know, but at the same time, just cost money. If you want to support us, great. I think that's good. I think that's fine. But when people are saying that God's work is going to go, you know, God's going to be broke if you don't give, then that's kooky. You know, it's time to change the channel or walk out of the service. But there is a place for giving. God, he does love a cheerful giver, though. So if you're giving and it's something I wish I didn't do this. That is stupid. This makes me mad. God doesn't even, then just don't give. It's, you know, God doesn't want, he's just like, look, you don't want somebody giving you a gift on your birthday because they feel like they have to. Oh man, everybody's, you know, giving them a gift at work and I've got to pitch in. You know, this is horrible. I need that 10 bucks for, you know, my lunch. Then don't give. You know, it's like nobody wants that kind of giving. And God's the same.
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0: Welcome to Through the Bible. I'm so glad that you're here for another great adventure in God's Word. Now, in this study, Dr. J. Vernon McGee is going to tell us about how Abraham entertained angels without even knowing it. And we'll also see that the lush, well-watered plain where Lot lived was not all that he had hoped it would be. I'm Steve Schwetz, and I'll hold the doors of the Bible bus open while you climb aboard and find your seat. And while we get settled, let's listen to Dr. McGee share some insights about marriage.
1: I have a little bit of, I don't suppose you'd call it a poem, but someone has refined the statement that Matthew Henry made concerning the creation of Eve. And since we're talking now about Sarah, the wife of Abraham, why, I think it's proper to read this at this particular time. Will you listen? Not from his head, that she might rule over him, not from his feet, that she might trample on him, but from his

0: side, that she might be equal to him, from under his arm, that he might protect her, and from under his heart, that he might love her. And that, may I say, is the true marriage relationship, as given in the creation of Eve, and now we see it exemplified in the life of Sarah.
1: As Dr. McGee has said before, all great truths of the Bible are relevant in Genesis. And the more time that we spend in this book, the more that makes sense, doesn't it? Before we pray for our study, I want to note that the free notes and outlines that Dr. McGee will discuss in just a moment are available immediately in our app or over at ttb.org. Just look for our digital book, Briefing the Bible, or call 1-800-65-BIBLE if you'd rather have it sent by mail. Let's pray. Heavenly Father, thank you for the light of your word, and would you open the eyes of those who are in darkness so that they'll understand and respond in faith to your grace and mercy? Make each one of us strong in the power of your might and by your Holy Spirit. In Jesus' name we pray. Amen. We're off to Genesis 18 on Through the Bible with Dr. J. Vernon McGee.
0: Now, if you have the notes and outlines that we send out, follow along with us. We're in the 18th chapter of the book of Genesis. And as we said last time, as we entered this chapter, it seems that chapter 18 and 19 are rather detached from the story of Abraham. You wonder why it's put in here. But it actually is very important in many ways, which we'll have to reserve for a later date to talk about. But we find in chapter 18, we're with Abraham, and we see here a picture of what a blessed Christian life could be. And then in chapter 19, you can see actually, when we go down to Sodom and join Lot down there, what a blasted Christian life is. And unfortunately, we have today both kinds among Christians. There are those today that have made really shipwreck of their lives. They have gotten entirely out of the will of God. And I wouldn't even suggest for a moment they've lost their salvation, but they sure lost everything else. And as Paul says, that they are saved so as by fire. Now, will you notice that we are with Abraham, and he's entertaining guests. We left off last time with Abraham having prepared a sumptuous bounty. He took a little calf. A servant killed it and prepared it, and the chef cooked it up, and they had veal steaks, or veal roast, I imagine, and all the trimmings that went with it. They had, we are told here, butter and milk. My, it was a real feast. And these three guests Abraham entertains. And then we find that these guests are royal guests. Later on, we'll find out in the New Testament that it's suggested to us that some have entertained angels unawares. That was Abraham. He didn't know who he was really entertaining. Now, will you notice verse 9? And they said unto him, Where is Sarah thy wife? And he said, Behold, in the tent. It wasn't proper in that day, and as you know, even in the East today, for the wife to come out and be the one to entertain, especially when there were three male guests there. And now they ask about her. They make inquiry. And he said, I will certainly return unto thee according to the time of life, and lo, Sarah thy wife shall have a son. And Sarah heard it in the tent door which was behind him. Now, Sarah had her ear at the keyhole, I think, and she has been listening in. And they discover now, both Abraham and Sarah, that they are entertaining angels unaware. Now, Abraham and Sarah were old, verse 11. And stricken in age, and it ceased to be with Sarah after the manner of women. Therefore Sarah laughed within herself, saying, After I am waxed old, shall I have pleasure, my Lord being old also? That is it possible that I'll have a son? And she laughs. Now, what kind of laughter is this? Well, I think this is the laughter that's just too good to be true. That's all. And again, may I remind you that I'm sure most of us have had experiences like that also. God has been so good to us, and on a certain occasion we just laughed, as Abraham did. And then something happened that is just too good to be true. Just too good to be true. And that was the way Sarah laughed. But it frightened her, because the Lord said unto Abraham, "Wherefore did Sarah laugh, saying, Shall I of a surety bear a child which am old? Is anything too hard for the Lord?" This is just something too good to be true. It just can't happen to me. Is anything too hard for the Lord? At the time appointed, I'll return unto thee according to the time of life, and Sarah shall have a son. Then Sarah denied, saying, "I laugh not," for she was afraid. And he said, "Nay, but thou didst laugh." She couldn't avoid the truth here, and she certainly is rather evasive. And now will you notice verse 16? "And the man rose up from thence and looked toward Sodom, and Abraham went with them to bring them on the way." In other words, Abraham didn't have a front gate, so he walked out with them a little farther than the front gate to bid them goodbye. And as they walked out where Abraham lived, you could look down at Sodom and Gomorrah. I know that when we were in that land, it was amazing to me on a clear day how far you could see. That is, you can see from Jerusalem to Bethlehem, and from the ruins of old Samaria, you can see to Jerusalem, and you can see the Mediterranean Sea, and you can see the Sea of Galilee, and you can see Mount Hermon most any place. Tremendous. Now, the thing that is taking place here, Abraham walks out a ways with these guests, and they see Sodom and Gomorrah, the great resorts of that day. And it must have been a very delightful place to be, a beautiful place. Now, will you notice? "The Lord said, Shall I hide from Abraham that thing which I do?" Now, up to this point, the Lord has not revealed to Abraham what he's going to do with Sodom and Gomorrah. He's going to destroy them. "Shall he hide from Abraham that thing which I do?" And will you notice the reason now God's not going to hide it from Abraham? Verse 18, "Seeing that Abraham shall surely become a great and mighty nation, and all the nations of the earth shall be blessed in him." Now, Abraham's going to have a tremendous influence. He's going to influence multitudes of people, and succeeding generations will be influenced by him. And that's true right here today on this radio. We're talking about Abraham. He's influencing all of us, friends. We can't avoid it. Now, God says, I better not hide it from him, because he'll get a wrong impression of me. Verse 19, "For I know him, that he will command his children and his household after him, and they shall keep the way of the Lord." This man Abraham, by the way, had discipline in his household to do justice and judgment, that the Lord may bring upon Abraham that which he hath spoken of him. Now, he said, I better tell Abraham. And the Lord said, because the cry of Sodom and Gomorrah is great, and because their sin is very grievous, I'll go down now and see whether they've done altogether according to the cry of it which has come unto me, and if not, I will know. In other words, God is saying now to Abraham, Abraham, I know the situation there, but I'm going down to investigate. And God never does anything hurriedly or hastily, and I'm going to destroy the city. It's a good thing God told Abraham this, because Abraham would have got a wrong impression of God, and that is that God was rather dictatorial, vindictive, and that he was one that apparently showed no mercy at all or consideration of those that were his. Abraham would have really had a distorted and warped view of God. And so what happened was that God lets him know now what he's going to do. Abraham has a time now to turn this over in his mind. And it's a good thing God told him, because he did have a wrong idea of God, and of Sodom and Gomorrah. He was wrong about many things. And that's one of the reasons that God is telling us as much as he tells us. A lot of things that he doesn't tell us, but he's told us enough. Though a man be a fool and a wayfaring man, he needn't err therein. Now will you notice what happened? The men turned their faces from thence and went toward Sodom, but Abraham stood yet before the Lord. Abraham is now waiting before the Lord. And Abraham drew near and said, Wilt thou also destroy the righteous with the wicked? Now, what was the first thing that entered his mind? The first thing entered his mind, of course, was Lot. He'd rescued him once. Now he's in danger down there. And he's wondering, I think he'd wondered about Lot and his relationship to God many times. But he at least believes he's a saved man. And he's asking God, what about the righteous? And after all, Abraham, I think, would have told you that there were many people he thought in the city of Sodom that were saved. And he couldn't understand God wanting to destroy, or that he would destroy the righteous with the wicked. What a picture we have here. He says, peradventure there be 50 righteous within the city. Wilt thou also destroy and not spare the place for the 50 righteous that are therein? Now Abraham begins with 50. He says to the Lord, Lord, suppose there are 50 righteous down there in Sodom. Would you destroy the city if there were 50 righteous? And you know that it's quite interesting. Will you notice this? He keeps on. That be far from thee to do after this manner, to slay the righteous with the wicked, and that the righteous should be as the wicked. That be far from thee. Listen to him. Shall not the judge of all the earth do right? And may I say that's still a question that many people ask. Shall not the judge of all the earth do right? And there's an answer to it. The rest of the Bible testifies to the fact that the judge of all the earth always does right. Now, whatever God does is right. And if you don't think he's right, the trouble is not with God. The trouble is with you and your thinking. You're thinking wrong. You don't have all the facts. You do not know all of the details. If you did, you'd know that the judge of all the earth does right. We are wrong. He's right. And the Lord said, if I find in Sodom 50 righteous within the city, then I will spare all the place for their sake. And Abraham thought that over. And Abraham answered and said, Behold, now I have taken upon me to speak unto the Lord, which am but dust and ashes. Peradventure there shall lack 5 of the 50 righteous. In other words, he says, if there are 45 there, would you destroy the city for 45? And God told him, if I find there 45, I'll not destroy it. And this makes the man a little bit bold. And he said unto him again, he says, suppose there are 40. And the very interesting thing is, God says, I won't destroy it for 40. And Abraham keeps on bringing him down. He says, how about 30? And God says, well, if there are 30 there, I still won't do it. And he says, suppose that there are 20 there, I'll not destroy it. And, well, Abraham's overwhelmed now, and he takes another plunge. He says, suppose there are 10 there. Would you destroy it if there are 10? God says, if there are 10 righteous in the city, I won't destroy it. And we're told at this point, and the Lord went his way as soon as he had left communion with Abraham, and Abraham returned to his place. Now the question arises, why didn't he come on down below 10? I'll tell you why. At this point, he's afraid Lot is lost, and this disturbs him a great deal, so he's not going to come down any farther. But he could have come down, friends, to 1. He could have said, Lord, if there's 1 in that city that's righteous, would you destroy the city? And you know what God would have said? If there's 1 that's righteous in that city, I'm going to get him out of that city, because I wouldn't destroy it if there's 1 righteous left. And you tell me, you say, how do you know that's the way it had been? because that's the way it worked out. There was one righteous man there. Abraham didn't believe it, but God knew him. That was Lot. And God said, get out of the city. And God says, I can't destroy it till you are out. Did you know the tribulation, the great tribulation period, can't come as long as the church is in the world? Just can't come, friend. Because Christ bore our judgment. And the great tribulation is part of the judgment that is coming. And that's the reason that the church can't go. This is a picture of it. This is a glorious picture, if you please. And believe me, as we're going to see, Sodom and Gomorrah are a picture of the world. And what a picture. And what a condition the world's in today, very much like Sodom and Gomorrah. And that does not mean, friends, the Lord's going to come tomorrow, because I don't know and no one else knows, but he could come tomorrow. And this certainly would be in keeping with the condition and the carrying out of the picture that is here. Now, that is blessed fellowship with God. It's a picture of blessed Christian fellowship here with God. Now the picture changes. We live up yonder at Hebron on the plains of Mamre where Abraham dwelt. And now we go down to the city of Sodom where Lot dwells. Now I'm turning now to chapter 19 here, and as I do, I'm reading verse 1. And there came two angels to Sodom at even, and Lot sat in the gate of Sodom, and Lot, seeing them, rose up to meet them, and he bowed himself with his face toward the ground. Now these two angels visit Lot in Sodom, and they announce judgment. They warn Lot to escape. And we find in this chapter, Lot leaves Sodom with his wife and two daughters. Then we have the destruction of Sodom and Gomorrah, and Lot's wife turns to a pillar of salt. And then we have Lot's awful sin. We'll hit high points here, but so far we are dealing with the verses as we go along, and we'll stay with that. Now you have that which is the blasted life. And don't forget it, this man Lot happens to be a righteous man. Hard to believe it. If I had only this record, I wouldn't believe it. But you see, Simon Peter, in his epistle, he talked about that righteous man vexed his righteous soul. Now, he lived in Sodom, but he never was happy down there. You see, Lot was a tragic day for him when he moved to Sodom. He lost his family. In fact, the matter is he lost all of them when you look at the total picture, and it's tragic. Many a man today may be a saved man, but by his life and where he goes, where he lives, he loses his family, loses his influence, and loses his testimony. Now, I know Christians like that. I've been a pastor, and I have, in course of time, talked to some of the children of some of the leaders of the churches I've served. Hasn't been too long ago that the son of a leader of the church that I served said all he was doing was waiting for his dad to die in order to repudiate everything. He thought the whole thing was phony, that the Christian life was, and all he could see was hypocrisy and everything. All he was doing, of course, was telling about his home. What a phony his dad must be. And he's lost his son. He's lost his influence, I can assure you, in other places. But I wouldn't question his salvation. I think the man trusts Christ. But by his life, it's rather a phony sort of a life. Poor Lot. How tragic this is. Now let's look at this. And this is a sordid chapter. We get two of them in the book of Genesis that are really sordid. This is one of them. Now I'll read on. Verse 2. And he said, behold now, my lords, turn in, I pray you, into your servant's house, tarry all night, and wash your feet. These men must have had dirty feet. And, of course, if you'd walk from the plains of Mamre down to Sodom with just nothing on but sandals, your feet would need washing also. But again, I call your attention to the custom of that day, which was practiced by those that extended hospitality to strangers. And he says to them, ye shall rise up early and go on your ways. Now Lot was sitting in the gate of Sodom, and I can't let that go by without calling attention to the fact that the ones who sat in the gate of a city were the judges. Now this man Lot not only had moved to Sodom, but he got into politics down there, and here he is, a petty judge sitting in the gate. But he's a hospitable man. When these strangers came in, he invited them to his home, and they came in. And they, at first, though, were reluctant. They said, nay, but we'll abide in the street all night. We'll just stay outside. We don't want to inconvenience you. And they did this for a purpose, of course. He pressed upon them greatly, and they turned in unto him and entered into his house. And he made them a feast, and did bake unleavened bread, and they did eat. Now these men have another feast. They had a feast with Abraham. They now have a feast with Lot. And they brought out something here. They said, we'll stay on the street, sleep in the park. And Lot says, don't do that in Sodom. It's dangerous. Your life wouldn't be worth anything if you did a thing like that. And friends, may I say that maybe Los Angeles ought to change its name to Sodom. It wouldn't be safe for you to sleep on the streets of Los Angeles. In fact, it's not safe to be on the streets of Los Angeles at night. There are many women who live alone. They won't come out to church at night or any program at night. One dear saint of God told me, she said, I just locked my door at Brother McGee, and I do not open that door until the next morning at daylight. Says it's not safe in my neighborhood to even walk. Well, the days of Sodom and Gomorrah again, and practically for the same reason. And so they bring this out. Lot says, no, man, don't stay on the street. Wouldn't be safe for you. And he pressed upon them, and then they came in. Now notice this awful thing, verse 4. But before they lay down, the men of the city, even the men of Sodom, compassed the house round both old and young, all the people from every quarter. And they called unto Lot and said unto him, where are the men which came into thee this night? Bring them out unto us that we may know them. May I say this is a sickening scene. To me, this reveals the degradation of this city, the city of Sodom. And this is the name that's been put on that sin from that day to this, Sodom. Now, there was no attempt made, apparently, in the city of Sodom to have a church for this crowd and tell them that they're all right in spite of the fact that they practice this thing. May I say to you that the Word of God is specific on this, and you can't tone it down. This is an awful sin. Now we're going to see what happened at the home of Lot in the city of Sodom that night. We'll have to wait till next time. Until then, may God richly bless you, my beloved.
1: Well, like Lot, we live in a world filled with darkness. But in Psalm 34, King David offers hope. He says, the eyes of the Lord are on the righteous, and his ears are open to their cry. The face of the Lord is against those who do evil. So as the Lord watches over us, let's be full of faith and prayerful for those who need a Savior. 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I'm Steve Schwetz, and I'll meet you back here next time as the Bible Bus rolls along.

Our story on the Bible Bus today is just one step in a five-year journey through the entire Word of God. Come along for the ride, and you'll study both the Old Testament and New Testament, discovering God's great redemption story. Is this your story too?

0: Next on A Daily Walk, we're encouraged to remain faithful to God, even when you might be tempted to think it's not making any difference.
1: Maybe there's moments when you think it's insignificant. Maybe you think nobody really sees. But know this, it's making a difference. Keep on doing what you're doing. Be faithful. Be faithful. And God will bless you. And there's a reward.
0: Welcome to A Daily Walk. We look forward to sharing this time with you each day and pray that God uses it in your life to help you grow in your daily walk. Pastor John Randall is about to open 3 John and introduce us to Gaius. He stands out in Scripture as a faithful servant of God who walked in truth. We'll hear of how he faithfully cared for ministers who traveled through town. And Pastor John will relate this to our lives and ministry, urging us to be faithful even in the little things.
1: In Proverbs 28, verse 20, it says, a faithful man will abound with blessings. And it is true. Now, there are certain things, I think if we're all honest, that we find easier to be faithful in than others. Certain tasks that are less desirable. And there may be the temptation to be less faithful in those areas. Or if the motive

what you do is that people will constantly commend you or thank you for everything you do. When that doesn't happen, rather than be faithful, you become frustrated. Nobody's seeing what I'm doing around here. I'm doing a lot of stuff. Does anybody appreciate what I do? Oh, you know, and like suddenly like, wow, there's your motive. Why are you doing what you do? I'm doing it for you, God. Why else? I mean, no, actually, you're doing it for you because you're more concerned about what people think than what I think. I mean, I'm just talking about conversations I've had with the Lord, not you. You guys are way more together. I'm talking about me. And God's had to just say, listen, your heart is not in the right place. Your motive is not right. You need to repent of that and let's get back to work. All right. You know, you just remember, God's so good like that. The Bible says in Colossians chapter 3, verse 23, whatever you do, you might want to underline whatever. Whatever you do, do it heartily as to the Lord and not to men. The Bible says in Luke 16, verse 10, he who is faithful in what is least is faithful also in much. He who is unjust in what is least is unjust also in much. Just give me the big thing to do. I'm totally ready for it. Why don't you start with this little thing right here? That's for other people. I can't. If you listen, be faithful in what is least, and God will bless. Be faithful with what he gives you, and do it as unto the Lord, without complaining, without murmuring, and God will bless it. Don't do it for the applause of men. Do it for the glory of God, and God will bless it. God will honor it. Is that your heart? If it isn't, ask the Lord to change it. There have been more than one occasion, in fact, more than I would like to admit, when God has put this to the test in my life to teach me what it is to be faithful. So many times through the years and different seasons of ministry over the last 25 years plus now of ministry, there have been moments when I've had to really check whether or not I'm going to be faithful to do what God's called me to do. I can think of a time very far back when I was a young adults minister. I ministered to young adults, college age students. And I remember I used to do these Bible studies on these campuses. You know, they were little junior colleges, but there were groups of people who were there who wanted to get together and meet and had. And there was one of the colleges was really exciting. We did outreach there. We had a band there. It just was flourishing. It was just like, wow, this is exciting. And we had a stage and we had a band and it was in the school college newspaper. And, you know, I had my Bible and I was preaching Christ. I mean, I thought, you know, wow, I was just like, this is fire. This is awesome, man. It was just exciting. And there was another place that wasn't that at all. There was no fire, not even a spark. I was just like, and there was, I remember, and so they would have this meeting and we decided to meet out in the courtyard. And so I would show up with my Bible and my guitar at the school, coming from this other school, thinking, why am I here? And I remember I would have to park my car and I would come up over this hill. And if we were going to have study, there were like, sometimes, I mean, I'm just, this is a long time ago, so bear with me. But I would like, Lord, just let nobody be there so I can just go. I just can't take it. I still want to do it. And that's my wicked heart. And I'm like walking up, oh man, please, is there anybody? And I remember just getting up there and like, yeah, there they are. There's two people over there. And one was a girl and one was a guy. And I remember sometimes the guy wouldn't show up. And then it was super awkward. Or the guy would come late. But there would be this one gal sitting there. And it was worship. So I would open my guitar, start playing. My eyes were closed. And there's a lady sitting there. I mean, you know, it's just awkward. Somebody's thinking, oh, that's so sweet. He's singing songs to her. No. I'm singing to Jesus. In the middle of the courtyard. And another guy would show up and he would interrupt the Bible study and have all these questions. It was just awkward. And people would be walking by like, what are they doing? And I would wonder. I don't know. I have no idea. I don't know why I'm here. Put some money in the guitar case if you want. I mean, maybe get some lunch. But sure enough, one day, it was like that. I was coming up over the hill, and there they were on this particular day. And I really

didn't want to go this day. And the Lord whispered in my ear, like he does, you going to be faithful? You going to be faithful? Yes. So I went and sat down, you know, the whole thing. And then suddenly, a guy walks by that I hadn't seen in years. In fact, we didn't recognize each other until I knew him in elementary school. We were at a summer day camp when we were children. I was in a completely different county now. We grew up in Orange County. We were down in North County. And I happened to be on this campus this particular day. He was walking by, saw what we were doing, sat down. When the study was over, I dialogued with him. And suddenly I was like, he looked so different. He had grown. We were men, you know, but we started talking. I'm like, I remember you. You were just, we went to the pool party with you. And so we started talking and talking. Turns out this one guy had gotten swept up into a cult. And it was a very controlling cult. And I happened to run into him that day. And by God's grace was able to, he came out of it. And I was like, wow, that was amazing. That wasn't the end of the story. Then after that, that guy, I gave him my number, a church I was at. He calls me and said, hey, I got a guy that works for me. He was a tow truck driver, and he would send people out. And, you know, and this tow truck driver said, my friend, he and his girl, they've been together for 14 years. And, you know, they have like four kids. I'm like, they have four kids. They've been together 14 years, never married. You know, I told him about Christ. I told him he needs to come talk to you. I'm like, all right. So he brought him to the office where I was at this church. I sit down with this guy, and he said, man, I really want to give my life. I mean, this guy was like, you know, that fruit that's just hanging, you just go ting, whoa. It's like right there. Those are great. I love that. So he comes in, he gets saved on the spot. Boom, gets saved right there in the office. I'm like, are you sure you know we're praying to receive Christ right now? Yeah, I want to. Okay. I said, well, you want to walk with the Lord. Well, what do I need to do? I said, well, you need to marry this woman that has four of your children that you're currently living with, or you need to move out. And what, you know, like, he's like, I'm going to get married. I'm like, okay. So he goes home, tells her they're going to get married. So we're going to do this wedding. Hispanic family came out of the gang life. So he goes to get his girlfriend, mother of the children, who's going to be his wife. And they said, would you do the wedding? I was like, yeah, I could do the wedding. I'd never done a wedding before. So they come to the church. They were going to do the wedding in the sanctuary. And there's nobody in the sanctuary except me, this guy, his soon-to-be wife, their children, his brother, and his parents that didn't speak English. So it was interesting. I did this thing. They didn't know. They were just like, and I just kept, you know, going. And we did their wedding. And then his wife got saved. And then his kids got saved. And then I baptized their entire family. And then we had this outdoor event. And his brother came forward at that event and got saved. And I baptized his brother after that. Oh, wait, there's more. And then his son got saved. And then I baptized his son. And then only a few years, not long after that, the brother that had come forward, gotten saved at that place, came to Christ, was baptized, was walking with the Lord. He drowned. He died. But this is what I want you to know. What if that day I just said, nah, I ain't going. I've been doing this. This is pointless. What would I have missed? God said, hey, listen, you be faithful with the little and just watch what I'll do. Just watch what I'll do. Amazing. Amazing faithfulness of God in the midst of my unfaithfulness and lack of desire. God is so good. Like, Lord, I would have missed it. I don't want to miss it. You don't want to miss it either, right? You don't want to miss it. So be faithful. And then it says in verse 6,

who have borne witness of your love before the church, if you send them forward on their journey in a manner worthy of God, you will do well, because they went forth for his name's sake, taking nothing from the Gentiles. We therefore ought to receive such, that you may become fellow workers for the truth. Here the apostle stressed the importance for Gaius to continue doing what he had been doing for these traveling pastors, for these missionaries, for these evangelists. He said, keep on doing what you're doing, Gaius, because it's making a difference. And I think sometimes you need to know that what you're doing is actually making a difference. He's saying, don't stop doing that, because God is actually using that. You didn't know, but I'm telling you, John is writing to Gaius. He's faithful, he's consistent, he's reliable, but he wants him to know, you keep doing what you're doing, because it's making an impact in people's lives. And what's happening is, these teachers are able to do the work for the Lord, and they're being supported by the people of God, and they're able to continue to minister. And he's saying, you ought to receive such. You ought to help them, support them. And that's exactly what Gaius was doing. And by doing that, they didn't have to go to the Gentiles who were non-believers and say, hey, they didn't have to receive anything from them. They could serve free of charge because Gaius was supporting them. He met their needs, so they were able to go into the next town or the next area of ministry and free of charge. They didn't have to say, hey, listen, we're here, but before we get started, could we take five offerings just to be safe, you know, that we're covered? They didn't have to do that. So they weren't a burden to anybody, because Gaius was willing to bear the burden and help these people get to the next area. They didn't have to be a burden to anybody they were ministering to. And this was very important to the Apostle Paul. If you read some of his other epistles, you'll find that he will stress this on more than one occasion. Whenever he went to a new place to establish a work, he never asked for money. He labored with his own hands. He was a tent maker by trade. He would work, and then he would preach, and then he would work, and then he would preach. In fact, in writing to the Thessalonians, in 1 Thessalonians chapter 2, this is what Paul said concerning this. He said, so affectionately longing for you, we were well pleased to impart to you not only the gospel of God, but our own lives, because you became dear to us. And then he reminds the church, you remember, brethren, that our labor and our toil, laboring night and day, and why? That we might not be a burden to any of you. He was reminding the church, when we came to you, you were dear to us. We didn't just give you information. We imparted our lives to you. And we showed you, we demonstrated for you as we worked in the midst of the people. We didn't ask you for anything. We weren't there to take something from you. We were there to impart something to you. That's how we roll. That's how we operate in ministry. We're not here to fleece the flock of God. We're here to feed the flock of God, to serve the flock of God. That's what we do. The last thing Paul ever wanted to do was to be a burden to anybody. On the other hand, once the church had been established, oftentimes they would support the work of the ministry. And some churches were extremely generous, like the church in Macedonia, the church in Philippi. Paul said these people had partnered with him from day one. They were partners with Paul from the very beginning of the ministry. And yet in Corinth, the church that he spent so much time and labored there, they didn't even think twice about supporting Paul. And Paul said, hey, just got to run something by you here. In this letter, he said to the church in Corinth, 2 Corinthians chapter 11, this is what Paul said to Corinth. He said, did I commit sin in humbling myself that you might be exalted because I preached the gospel of God to you free of charge? He said, I robbed other churches. Not literally robbed other churches. But he's saying, these other churches supported me so that I could minister to you. I took wages from them so I could be a blessing to you. And when I was present with you and when I was in need, I was a burden to no one. Whatever I lacked, the brethren in Macedonia, they supplied. And in everything, I kept myself from being burdensome to you. And so I will continue to keep myself. He's basically saying, this is how we minister. We minister to serve, to impart something to you so that you can be blessed. So that you can be encouraged. And that is why Paul is saying specifically right here to Gaius, what you're doing by supporting these guys, they're able to continue to do the work of the ministry in places where they could not be supported. And you know the blessing of that is that he says in verse

we therefore ought to receive such that we may become fellow workers for the truth. Gaius couldn't go all these places that these itinerant preachers were making their way to, but he could support them as they went. And what that did was it made him a fellow worker. The fruit that came from the ministry that they were involved with, that was fruit to his account. He was a part of that. Even though he wasn't there physically, he supported them so they could go. And God blessed it, and it was fruit to his account. That was added up to what he was doing as well. We become fellow workers with them. And what a blessing it is to be able to do that. Paul would write to the Philippians in Philippians chapter 4 in verse 16. And he said, not that I seek the gift, but I seek the fruit that abounds to your account. I'm not here to ask you to dig deep and lock the doors and let the ushers come through four more times just to be sure. That, and I feel that God is telling me that somebody here, you know, that's just foolishness. That's not what we do. We're here because God called us here. And so what Gaius was doing, he said, keep on faithfully serving, ministering to the needs of others, walking in truth, living according to the truth. And that was a blessing. You know, this week, in light of all that's been going on, that we've been in, all of us have been going through the last several months, as a board, as a leadership, we start to kind of look at different things. And one of the things that we were looking at, because what goes on here doesn't just go on here. It actually goes out far beyond these walls into other parts of the country, actually, and other parts of the world. And we didn't start out to do that. We just started out to be faithful to minister to people who were here. But over time, what started out as one radio station became over 100 in all different places around the country. And again, it's just something that God developed and God put together. But recently we were kind of just looking at and just all the things that we oversee or are in charge of and thought, you know, maybe it's not making a difference in these areas. Maybe we should withdraw from those areas. This was on the East Coast, actually, up through Boston, Delaware, Philadelphia, all these states. You know, it's interesting when it comes to ministering outside, you're not there, but I'm here. So here, I'm in it. I'm with people. I can see what's going on. I get to, you know, be hands-on and see what's taking place on a regular basis. But as it relates to radio, as it relates to other things, you don't know what God's doing. So it's hard to tell sometimes. I mean, how many times have you, don't raise your hand, but have you ever heard a Bible study on the radio and you thought, man, I need to call them and just say, hey, you know what? That was awesome. Could you send me that resource, whatever it is, and also tell so-and-so that I really appreciate. I mean, I've listened to thousands of Bible studies on the radio that ministered to me over the years, and I maybe one time, I think I called and said, or emailed and said, man, that was amazing. But all the rest of it, I just took it in, just, hey, hit it on. I'm just, yeah, well, that was a good word. You know, I never told them. So, you know, it's by faith. So, all that to say, we decided, well, maybe we should just pull off this one station, you know, for the time being. I thought, well, maybe we should just, you know, withdraw from there. And it goes all the way up Delaware into Philadelphia and all these states that kind of connect together. So we let them know, thank you. It's been a blessing to partner with you for the last 7 years, more, 8 years, whatever. Thank you. It's been awesome to be a part of what you're doing. But we feel at this point, because of, you know, God bless you. And it said, boy, we're so sorry to hear that. And we understand. Thank you for investing in us all these years. So they put out a note to their people on the air saying, John Randall is no longer going to be on a daily walk, is going to be taken off the air. And we just wanted to let you know. That's what they did. And how I know that is because our phones blew up. Blew up. I mean, not literally, but people were calling. Like calling and kept, and then messages were sent to me. Our secretary sent me messages. It's humbling. I mean, really humbling. Because, I mean, some of the messages were like, poof. It's like, really? You know, someone calling saying, pleading. Please, Pastor John, do not go off the air. I'm like, really? Don't go off the air? Why? And they would say, we don't have solid Bible teaching out here. Please. Don't go off the air. I wish I could support it financially, but I have this thing and I have that thing and I really wanted a t-shirt, but I don't have a computer and please don't go off the air. All these things, like, please don't go off the air. Please stay on.
And then somebody else calls and, "Pastor John, listen, I hope you're doing okay.

0: we really love you out here in Philadelphia. Please don't go off there. And this is my number. Call me. And I was like, I mean, I didn't call him, but it was so sweet to think. And I was like, all right, we're staying on the air. I mean, we're going to keep doing it. We're going to trust God, you know? But this is what I want you to understand. That has less to do with me as it has to do with us as a church. Because friends, listen, as we collectively invest in what God's doing here, we're feeding multitudes that we may never see until heaven. But I want you to know something. I found out this week that I guess it's important. I found out. I didn't know if it was important, but I found out it was important, and it's making a difference, going into cars, going into homes, going into, and I mean, if I could, I mean, these emails, I mean, they were like, it was just overwhelming. And this one person wrote the sweetest email and just highlighted different points in their life, and it was through years, because we've been on for years, different times in their life when the particular broadcast was ministering, and these were critical moments. And so I realize this is important, but this is what I want you to know. It's fruit to our account. I'm just one part of the body. It's this body of believers that is making a difference on the East Coast, not me. And when I show up, or if I have the opportunity, when I used to fly on airplanes, to go places, I always tell people, when they say, oh, thank you so much, I always, you know what, thank the people at Calvary Chapel, because it's because of them and their support and what they do that's making a difference in these places. And so he's telling Gaius, hey, what you're doing, maybe there's moments when you think it's insignificant. Maybe you think nobody really sees. But know this, it's making a difference. Keep on doing what you're doing. Be faithful. Be faithful. And God will bless you. And there's a reward.
1: Well, I hope you found that encouraging. Whether you're a small group leader, a custodian in a church, or greet people as they come into church, be faithful. You just might be surprised by the great things God does through it all. We've been in 3 John today on a daily walk with Pastor John Randall. 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
3: We had extremely positive and productive conversations and meetings today with the Chinese delegation earlier. And this evening is another cherished opportunity to discuss among friends some of the things that we discussed today, all good for the United States and for China.
4: That was President Donald Trump earlier today commenting on his meeting with Chinese President Xi Jinping. Welcome to this Thursday, May 14th edition of Washington Watch. I'm your host, Tony Perkins. Thanks for joining us. Well, coming up, President Trump received a pointed warning from China's president over Taiwan during the summit in Beijing. We'll talk with Virginia Congressman Ben Klein about the growing tensions with China and what Congress is doing to counter Beijing's expanding influence here and abroad. Plus, Vicki Hartzler joins us to explain why it's critical that President Trump move to nominate an ambassador at large for international religious freedom. And we'll also get an update on the Supreme Court and the latest development surrounding the abortion drug mifepristone. All of that and more straight ahead. President Donald Trump and Chinese President Xi Jinping held a high-stakes summit in Beijing today, where Taiwan once again emerged as the central flashpoint in U.S.-China relations. Xi warned that mishandling the issue could push the relationship toward confrontation. While the two leaders also discussed trade, energy, and the ongoing crisis

0: involving Iran. Joining me now is Washington Stand reporter Casey Harper. So, Casey, give us a readout on today's summit.
1: Yeah, Tony, thanks. There's a lot of pomp, a lot of circumstance, but you're right, Taiwan is front and center. It's really the elephant in the room. The Chinese embassy tweeted out going into this meeting that they did not want to be challenged on Taiwan. That was their number one warning to the U.S. that they didn't want to be challenged on it. And then today, President Xi Jinping issued another strong warning saying that tensions over this issue could drive the U.S.-China relationship into a very dangerous place. But other than that, there are a lot of kind words, a lot of lofty promises about the relationship. Here's what President Trump said during one of the meetings today.
2: We've had a fantastic relationship. We've gotten along. When there were difficulties, we worked it out. I would call you and you would call me. And whenever we had a problem, people don't know, whenever we had a problem, we worked it out very quickly. We're going to have a fantastic future together.
1: Now, trade and the economy, as expected, has been at the forefront of these discussions. In fact, we have news that the Chinese are going to purchase 200 Boeing planes and American energy projects. And President Trump urged China to help out with the opening the Strait of Hormuz. Of course, they have a very good relationship with Iran, which has been one of the problems in all this. But despite some of these disagreements over Iran and Taiwan, both leaders put forward that public tone. And some other news that broke out of this was that President Trump invited the Chinese leader to visit the White House in September.
0: Well, Casey, not all things China are in China. As President Trump was meeting with the Chinese president in Beijing, Congress was also spotlighting serious human rights concerns that are tied to China. Casey, give us the developments on what took place on Capitol Hill today.
1: That's right. A well-timed congressional hearing today that was looking at the evidence, that plenty of it really, of forced organ harvesting that's still going on from the Chinese government. Now, this includes claims of really rounding up prisoners of conscience, people like Falun Gong or the Uyghur Muslims, and targeting them in this state-run and state-linked transplant system to the tunes of millions. Now, witnesses at the hearing included researchers, religious freedom advocates like Sam Brownback, as well as survivors who were all calling on the U.S. to hold China accountable in general, but also this week in these talks. Here's what Congressman Chris Smith had to say at the hearing.
3: Forced organ harvesting is barbaric. It is systematic, it is state-enabled, and it's a big business. No dictator, no party boss, no wealthy patient, and no broker should be able to purchase longevity with the organs of the poor and the persecuted.
1: Both parties showed a unified front on this issue. They unanimously passed a resolution that urged President Trump to seek the release of five individuals detained in China during this week's talks, political prisoners that should be released. These are people like Christian pastors, a Uyghur detainee, Dr. Gulshan Abbas, and Hong Kong freedom fighter Jimmy Lai. The lawmakers are taking really a unique moment of bipartisanship to say it's time to hold China accountable, Tony.
0: You know, this is interesting. We're going to talk about this a little bit later. But, you know, this week here in the United States, there have been a number of cases of Chinese, one being convicted of spying in New York, running those outposts, those police station outposts from China, and then a mayor resigning in Southern California, in Acadia. The timing of all that's very interesting.
1: Yeah, it is. It's unclear if they're just spying on us a lot more than we're spying on them, or they're just getting caught more. But there's no doubt that there's plenty of evidence of very, very deep penetration of the Chinese in education at universities and research at medical companies as well as defense companies. It's pretty pervasive.
0: Hey, Casey Harper, thanks so much for the update. All right. We are waiting at this hour for an announcement from the United States Supreme Court. As we've been talking about all week, the Supreme Court holding basically an administrative decision on a stay that came from the Fifth Circuit on the issue of mifepristone and the current policy that's in place. Now, the U.S. Supreme Court put a stay on the stay. It's kind of hard to follow this. You almost need a flow chart. Until they had a chance to look at it. Well, it was supposed to be on Monday. They extended it until Thursday. We're here, and we're waiting to hear from them. But we're going to go to Gabby McIntyre's legal counsel for Alliance Defending Freedom, their Center for Life. She has been one of the attorneys involved in this case. As we talked about earlier in the week, FRC filed a brief in this and have been working with the Attorney General in Louisiana, and so has the ADF. Gabby, thanks so much for joining us.
4: Yeah, thanks for having me.
0: All right, any word yet from the court? I've been in the studio, so I haven't had a chance to check the news wire. Anything yet?
4: No, not yet. It's 5:11 by my count, and that means that for about 11 minutes now, in-person dispensing has been back in place because the administrative stay by the Supreme Court has expired as of 5 p.m.
0: So what, I mean, we're going to hear something. I mean, do we expect to hear it today, or could they just wait until tomorrow, or what?
4: The court could do whatever it wants at this point, honestly, but it seems like we would hear something by today. We're not sure what that something will be. There's many different avenues that the court could take here. We're praying, obviously, for a good decision that the petitioners, or excuse me, the Denko and GenBio for the manufacturer's request would be denied. But that remains to be seen. Again, you know, 12 minutes past now, and we're still waiting on that decision. So you might be getting my reactions in real time.
0: Yeah, we'll see. So just so our viewers and listeners know that this, whatever the court says, is not final. Because there's litigation, this is just in process, whether or not the policy that has a very likelihood, according to the Fifth Circuit, of being overturned, or that the state of Louisiana would be found right in suing the FDA. Regardless, that's going to be adjudicated, so this is not the end of it.
4: That's probably right. So the one wrinkle I will state is that both parties, both the state of Louisiana and Rosalie Markovich, as well as the manufacturers, essentially acquiesced to, if the court were inclined, certiorari before judgment. So the court could take the extraordinary step here and bring the case up to itself on the merits, and we could have that hearing before the end of June.
0: But as of today, this is not going to be settled today.
4: Correct. The court would be telling us that would be taking place, and we'd have further briefing. That's right.
0: Yeah, but I do think there's a high probability that the court could expedite this because it is such a significant issue that, you know, affects many, many states. So I do think they might deal with it sooner rather than later. But that is a very short window because the court is out of town at the end of June. They're gone. And so that doesn't leave a whole lot of time.
4: Yeah, that's right. So we'll see. It is a very extraordinary step for them to take the case unto themselves and then decide it on the merits. But we're hopeful either way, because either if it does or if it doesn't grant cert before judgment, we're still hoping that they will allow the Fifth Circuit victory to remain in place so that we can have no mail order abortion while we continue to litigate.
0: Yeah. Gabby, thanks so much for joining us. We're going to continue to watch that news feed to see what comes of the court decision today. Appreciate you joining us.
4: Thanks so much.
0: All right, I want to go to our own Travis Weber. He is the vice president of policy here at the Family Research Council, and as well as as I mentioned earlier, we filed a brief earlier in the. Last week in this case, before the Supreme Court, we filed one in the Fifth Circuit as well. This is actually an issue we've been leading a coalition effort on to address it, to get the policy changed. So I'm going to bring in Travis here for a couple minutes. Travis, thanks so much for joining us today.
5: Thank you, Tony.
0: All right, so still no word from the court. This is a highly contentious issue.
5: Yeah, it totally is. I mean, as you were discussing with the previous guest, you know, we have a lot of things in flux right now with the Supreme Court decision alone. These drug manufacturers are watching this. The public is watching it. The administration now and more members and leaders in our government are increasingly watching this. Tony, as you know, we're more and more members of Congress, senators are speaking out, making their voices known, making their voices heard about what's happening here on this abortion drug issue, which the status quo is untenable. It's just untenable to have 20-something states litigating against against another Republican administration over something where they're saying our states are being undermined by your policy, your FDA and DOJ policy of a permissive regime which allows the drug to be mailed in and undermine state laws, and the DOJ is not enforcing it. So the situation is untenable. The issue is contentious, Tony, and I think many people in the public, the media, a lot of people are going to be watching what happens here and what the administration does. It is notable that the DOJ did not make its position known to the Supreme Court in this current stage of litigation. That's a significant step and a positive one because they don't want to be aligned with these drug manufacturers.
0: Right.
5: Why would the Trump administration want to side with shady drug manufacturers who are responsible for the termination of unborn life, the killing of the unborn right now. I don't think Trump wants that on his watch, and so there's going to be a lot more to come on this issue.
0: Well, as we've talked about in the program before, most Americans are not aware that the abortion rates have gone up in this country since the overturn of Roe, and that is driven by this pill, this abortion drug, mifepristone, that, as you pointed out, is being mailed into the states. We just have a little over a minute left, Travis, but, I mean, this is not just a contentious political issue. I think it's contentious politically because it, at its heart, is a spiritual issue as to whether or not our nation is going to choose life or death. Are we going to create a culture of life? Are we going to continue down this path, creating this culture or continuing this culture of death?
5: Now, Tony, that's very true, right? So we, as you know, we've the Dobbs decision overturned Roe, and that is a positive step. But what is our nation doing with it? What is our federal government doing with it? What are the people of America doing with this? Are we going to continue to choose abortion and choose abortion for the reasons that many people do, right? And there are women who are facing a lot of pressures and situations that, with factors that bring in the unknown. But Tony, we still need to bring moral clarity to these situations. And those women need to know that the Lord sees them and knows their situations. And He is standing by. He is ready to answer their heart's cry. If they would just turn to Him, they may feel unsafe. They don't know who they can turn to. But if they would say, God, help me in this moment, Tony, we believe the Lord is ready and able. He hears them. He hears their heart's cry. And we would ask everyone facing this to turn this to the Lord and ask Him for help.
0: Absolutely, and pray that America will get this right. I think this is a defining moment for our nation. Travis Weber, thanks so much for joining us.
5: Thank you.
0: You know, I think about it as we, and I'm not going to be here this weekend because I'm going to be speaking in Ohio. I'll be speaking at a church this coming Sunday. But, you know, as we dedicate the nation to the Lord, to the nation back to the Lord again, we really need to walk it out. We can't just do it with our lips. And I can't think of a more fundamental way than protecting life.
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0: Exodus chapter 9, verse 1 says, "Thus says the Lord God of the Hebrews, let my people go, that they may serve me." You see, America has freedom for a purpose. The question is, are we living by that purpose today? In Scripture, deliverance and freedom is never an end in itself. It is a liberation unto obedience, to worship, and to a covenantal relationship. God's demand to Pharaoh was not freedom for freedom's sake, but freedom so His people could identify with and belong to and serve Him. Freedom that is not used to serve God will not endure. One of the founders actually echoed a similar warning. Thomas Jefferson wrote, "Indeed, I tremble for my country when I reflect that God is just and His justice cannot sleep forever." See, the founders understood we as a nation would be accountable to God for what He had granted to us. They sought freedom for a purpose. And that freedom was given to us as a nation for that same purpose, to serve God, to honor Him, and to live as a people under His authority. In this 250th anniversary year, we must ask the question, are we living by that purpose today as a nation?

0: as a people under his authority. In this 250th anniversary year, we must ask the question, are we living by that purpose today as a nation? Lord, we thank you for the godly foundation and heritage of our states. Lord, we would return to an understanding of the freedom that you've granted to us, that freedom has a name. His name is Jesus. And freedom has a purpose. It is to honor and glorify you. And I pray that our nation would return to that understanding of the purpose of the freedom that you have granted to us. We thank you, Father. By faith, we pray that we would return to that purpose. In Jesus' name we pray. Amen.
1: Welcome back to Washington Watch. Good to have you with us on this Thursday. The website is tonyperkins.com, and we also have an app called the Stand Firm app, and on that app you can get Washington Watch no matter where you might be in the world. Also, we have news and commentary from a biblical perspective. We're unapologetically, biblically anchored, and that is the Washington Stand. And then there is my morning devotional, Stand on the Word. All of that, plus more, tools to be an effective and engaged citizen, can be found on the Stand Firm app. So go to the App Store and download it today. Well, as we've discussed over the past few days, President Trump's visit to China has provided an opportunity to amplify many issues of concern. The president took business leaders with him to China. I think it would have been more appropriate to have a mixture, including human rights advocates, because China has one of the worst. They're not as bad as North Korea, but they're pretty close. They have one of the worst human rights records in the world. And there's one voice that the United States government has. There's several. I mean, we've talked about members of Congress. But there's one that was appointed. It was part of the International Religious Freedom Act that created the Ambassador-at-Large for Religious Freedom. And they're at the helm of the State Department's Office on International Religious Freedom. And that, in fact, we're going to be a little bit later. Sam Brownback's going to be joining us during the first Trump administration. He filled that role. And I worked closely with him as I was chair of the U.S. Commission on International Religious Freedom. Well, that spot has been vacant since President Trump took office. And it's a very important role because it articulates America's priority for religious freedom, not as just an American right, but as a human right. So joining us now to discuss this is a former Missouri Congresswoman Vicki Hartzler, who has been serving for the past year as the chair of the U.S. Commission on International Religious Freedom. Chair Hartzler, welcome back to Washington Watch. Thanks for joining us.
2: Well, it's good to be here, Tony.
1: Now, is your term about to expire on the commission?
2: Yes, in just about a half an hour, I think the time is up.
1: So we will get the final interview with the chairwoman of the U.S. Commission on International Religious Freedom.
2: Yes, I guess so.
1: So you've been talking about this, and it's been a little bit puzzling. The president did make a nomination. It got blocked, and so he didn't move through. But I understand, are there still vacancies on the commission as well?
2: Yes, there are. There are three vacancies. Two, President Trump has yet to fill those slots, and Senator Thune has an open slot. But as of in a half an hour, seven of the nine commissioner slots will be open again, and we are calling on all the president will have three appointments, and then the leaders in the House and the Senate will have the other slots, and we're calling on them to appoint people as soon as possible, because we really need all commissioners there, hands on deck, working on this almost 24 hours a day, monitoring the religious freedom and the violations around the world and advocating for it. So We're hoping that those slots will be filled very soon. And we hope that he will appoint the ambassador position, which is key, as you have said, to be our chief representative from our country to speak with foreign governments about the religious freedom violation concerns and what they can do to help provide those freedoms for

0: their citizens.
1: Now, he had nominated Mark Walker, wasn't able to get that nomination through the Senate, but so it just dropped. Have you heard any movement on that at all?
0: We have heard that the president is looking at someone for that position, and that nomination will come forward very soon. And so we're hopeful of that news and are watching for that nomination and appointment at any point now.
1: Vicki, you've been on the commission now for 4 years. Give us a sense of how things look today. I mean, have things improved over the last 4 years? You were there during the Biden administration when religious freedom took a back seat. I don't think it is focused on as much in this, at least not in this first year of the first year and a half of the Trump administration, as we saw in that first administration. What's your sense of how things look globally?
0: Well, actually, I've only served 2 years, but it is concerning. The situation around the world seems to be getting worse and worse for people of faith, and we have about 380 million Christians who are living under persecution right now. In fact, America, we're the minority, and we take our freedoms for granted here too much. But things have gotten worse in almost every country, and we really need the Trump administration to come out strong on this. As you mentioned, in the first administration, this was a priority. We haven't seen it as much yet in this one, but we are hopeful with his trip to China and that the president has said he will advocate for the release of Jimmy Lai and Ezra Jin and some of those pastors in these negotiations. So we're very hopeful that that will happen and that we'll see some changes there in China, because as you pointed out, it's one of the worst violators in the world, and now is the time to negotiate these things.
1: Let's talk about China for just a moment, and the state of religious persecution, human rights. Of course, the commission only focuses on religious persecution, but they continue to escalate their hostility toward religious communities.
0: Absolutely. I mean, there's the synodization of religion. It's an official term, but they are forcing every church, every religion to infuse the doctrine of CCP in their sermons, and Christian hymns are supposed to have the praises to Xi Jinping in them. They're taking down pictures of Jesus and putting up Xi Jinping pictures, and it's just horrible. We've got they've taken a million Tibetan children away from their parents, and they're in CCP indoctrination boarding schools. We've got, of course, the Uyghur Muslims that are in concentration camps. It's just horrific what they're doing. And now's the time to speak up and say, if you want your tariffs lowered, then why don't you let some of these pastors out that you've imprisoned? Why don't you allow religion to flourish here and allow children to be able to go to church? There's some specific things that the president can ask for, and I hope that he will be incorporating that in his talks today and tomorrow.
1: I hope you're right. I hope he does. I know that the focus in his area of comfort is economic issues, trade, but you're right. And of course, that is a part of the Religious Freedom, International Religious Freedom Act, was to set religious freedom as a human right, as a priority of American foreign policy. And it needs to be front and center. Vicki Hartzler, thanks so much for joining us. Congratulations on serving out your term, and always great to see you, my friend.
0: No, thank you. Good to see you. God bless.
1: All right. Stick with us, folks. We're back with more after this.
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3: One nation under God, America's undeniable foundation of faith.
4: The United States Capitol, an iconic symbol of the American Republic. But few know that this building at the heart of our nation's government was once something more. the largest church building in America. Since its inception, and for decades following, several rooms throughout the Capitol, including the House and Senate chambers, were used to host church services weekly. These services were filled with individuals from all levels of government. The attendance was so pervasive that often it was standing room only. Quote, "Going to the Capitol on Sundays was then one of the most common things in Washington," Margaret Bayard Smith. This practice was not merely accepted, but encouraged. Quote, "I consider it as one of my public duties as a representative of the people to give my attendance every Sunday morning when divine service is performed in the hall," President John Quincy Adams. Housing worship at the center of our Capitol was a living representation of the role that biblical principles played as a cornerstone of our nation's foundation of faith.
1: I'm Tony Perkins, and this is Washington Watch. As we were talking about yesterday, the Pray, Vote, Stand chapter initiative, which is equipping believers to engage locally, prayerfully, and biblically all across America, is taking off. Our goal of the next 10 years is to have a chapter, a Pray, Vote, Stand chapter, anchored in a local church in every county in America. And we are exceeding our expectations in terms of the excitement here in the first few months of this. And if you would like to find out more about possibly starting a chapter in your local church, text CHAPTERS to 67742. That's CHAPTERS to 67742. We just announced, I think, a few more yesterday, and as a result of that, we had more people inquiring today. So text CHAPTERS to 67742 and find out how you can be a part of this exciting movement, the Pray, Vote, Stand chapters. While public interactions yesterday between President Trump and his Chinese counterpart have been cordial, and I think that's good, the Chinese leader, Xi Jinping, has reportedly delivered a warning on Taiwan to President Trump, basically stating, hands off. I think this is a little troubling because he cautioned that mishandling it could lead to clashes and even conflicts. Joining us now to discuss this is Congressman Ben Klein, a member of the House Permanent Select Committee on Intelligence. He represents the 6th Congressional District of Virginia. Congressman Klein, welcome back to Washington Watch. Thanks for joining us.
5: Thanks, Tony. Good to be with you.
1: So what do you make so far of the, I mean, the President Trump, every clip I've seen, he's been very, very deferential to the Chinese leader. But Xi Jinping has basically said, hey, don't talk about Taiwan. Don't want to talk about it.
5: Well, it's clear that Chinese have an agenda when it comes to Taiwan, and they want to try and bully the rest of the world into accepting their version of facts. But the United States has its own relationship with Taiwan, and the president is going to make it very clear that we intend on maintaining that relationship and not allow the U.S. to be bullied by China.
1: In fact, Secretary of State Marco Rubio said that U.S. policy toward Taiwan has not changed. It's still the same. And it would be a terrible mistake for China to take Taiwan by force. So I think that message is being communicated. But let's talk the messages from the United States. Should we not be more forceful when it comes to human rights issues? I mean, somehow, as that should be, according to law, kind of coupled with our economic activity with them?
5: We should absolutely be expressing our concern about the treatment of minorities in China, religious minorities, religious expression in China is under attack, and we should definitely be making that a top priority in these meetings because the freedom of to express your religious faith is so critical and fundamental to every human being. But we protect it in the United States, and China should respect the rights of people to express their faith as well.
1: Yeah, and I understand some would say, not many, but some would say, well, you know, that's China. Should we be telling the China what to do as we don't want somebody telling us what to do? And that's a fair point, but we're wanting to do business with them. We're wanting to do trade with them. And I do think, and of course, again, I go back to the International Religious Freedom Act, we have coupled that policy with human rights, the human right of religious freedom. So it's appropriate for us to talk about that.
5: Absolutely. The United States enshrined the freedom of religion in our First Amendment, and we declare these truths to be self-evident, that all men are created equal, that they are endowed by their Creator with certain inalienable rights, and among these are life, liberty, and the pursuit of happiness. So we believe that the rights enshrined in our First Amendment and all of our Bill of Rights to be given to us by God. And it doesn't matter where you are in the world, but these rights are human rights and should be respected by the Chinese as well.
1: Ben, we just have a little over 2 minutes left. You've introduced a number of bills related to China. Among them are the Foreign Agents Transparency Act. And I find that very timely, especially right now. The president's over in China, but just this week we had a man that was accused of running a secret Chinese spy outpost in New York, in Manhattan, was convicted. And then we had a mayor in Southern California, Acadia, resign after being charged with being acting as an agent of a foreign government, i.e. China.
5: And up here in Washington, you have individuals who are acting on behalf of China, secret relationships that happen. And when they lobby a foreign government, they're required to register. And under current law, if they're caught and they hadn't registered, then they're just forgotten about. But what our bill would require is a registration after the fact, so that if you're caught as a foreign agent and you're removed from the scene and you're not lobbying anymore, you still have to go back and have that registration in place so that we can prevent you from ever lobbying on behalf of a foreign government again.
1: Congressman Klein, I don't think people realize how significant China's effort is to spy on and infiltrate the U.S. government.
5: It is extensive. It is across all different issues, all different parts of government. And they have been, under the Biden administration and previous administrations, eating the United States lunch when it comes to stealing our intellectual property, bringing in fentanyl precursors, all of the ways in which they are undermining the fundamental structures of our society here in this country. And we need to push back. Unfortunately, Donald Trump is taking an aggressive stance toward China, pushing back in all these areas, trade, anti-drug trade, making sure that religious freedom is respected, all of these ways that he's impressing upon the Chinese during his visit right now.
1: Congressman Ben Klein, always great to see you. Thanks so much for taking time to join us today.
5: Thanks, Tony.
1: All right, folks, we're going to come back with more Washington Watch. News just out from the Supreme Court. They did make a decision on the abortion by mail scheme. We'll talk about it when we come back from the break. Don't go away.
6: 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Splashdown confirmed at 7:07 p.m. Central Time. A new chapter of the exploration of our celestial neighbor is complete. Integrity's astronauts back on Earth.
7: When I got back on the ship, I'm not really a religious person, but there was just no other avenue for me to explain anything or to experience anything, so I asked for the chaplain on the Navy ship to just come visit us for a minute. And when that man walked in, I'd never met him before in my life, but I saw the cross on his collar, and I broke down in tears. Like, it's very hard to fully grasp what we just went through. And when the sun eclipsed behind the moon, I think all four of us, I turned to Victor and I said, I don't think humanity has evolved to the point of being able to comprehend what we are looking at right now, because it was otherworldly and it was amazing.
8: That was Commander Reed Wiseman of the Artemis II mission, reflecting on their journey around the moon. So here's a question. Does that sound like a man that just entered space, an empty, cold vacuum of nothingness? Or did he encounter something so profound, so full, so warm and bursting with life, it's almost as if someone was breathing on it? Perhaps it was so meaningful that the word space doesn't do the journey justice. Well, it sounds like he didn't encounter space, but something else, what the Bible calls the heavens. As the psalmist says, the heavens declare the glory of God and continually pours out speech. And that speech just might leave you speechless if you're seeking it. It seems like Commander Wiseman discovered the truth of Psalm 139 in reality. Where shall I go from your spirit, or where shall I flee from your presence? If I ascend to heaven and orbit the moon, you are there. So here's the glorious news for Commander Wiseman and all of humanity. The heavens aren't far from any one of us. In fact, the Christian story proclaims that the one who sits in the heavens didn't stay there. He came down into our broken world, forsaking heaven's treasure to make you his treasure. And something truly incomprehensible happened the day he died, when the one who stretched out the heavens like a curtain stretched out his hands for us on the cross. But it was impossible for death to keep its hold on life itself. He rose from the grave. He lives, and every sunrise since reminds us that the darkness of night will never eclipse the light behind all light, Jesus, the light of the world. Family Research Council prays that families across America would look up and join the song of the heavens. Praise God in his mighty heavens. Praise him for his mighty deeds. Let everything that has breath praise the Lord.
1: All right, welcome back to Washington Watch. As I mentioned going into the break just moments ago, the Supreme Court issued a two-paragraph statement regarding the Fifth Circuit's decision to stay the policy regarding mifepristone. The drug manufacturers ordered a stay or requested a stay on that. It was put in place. I'm going to bring in Travis Weber again to give us what this order was and what it means. Travis?
9: Yeah, thanks, Tony. Yeah, so it looks like the court has issued a ruling in which it is granting a further stay of the case that is currently before it, pending disposition of the appeal in the Fifth Circuit and disposition of granting cert at the Supreme Court. So basically what this is while the case continues to the Supreme Court as it's appealed and granted or not granted, throughout that process, there will be a stay until there's a decision and it's handed back down or a cert is denied and it plays out at the Fifth Circuit. So, Tony, what in effect this is a continued stay, unfortunately, but the case lives for another day. There are two dissenting opinions here by Alito and Thomas, and Justice Thomas specifically focuses on the Comstock Act and how this makes it illegal to mail these drugs as is currently happening. And Justice Alito talks about how Dobbs had supposedly restored the right of the states to decide and notes how Louisiana is being undermined here. So some glimmers of hope here, certainly something that we'll continue to work on, continue to take action on, and pray about all right at the same time.
1: Well, it's not going to go away. And I think for those in the administration that did not want this to be an issue in the midterm, they just made it an issue in the midterm. Right. Because this, when abortion rates are going up in the country, 21% since the overturn of Roe, and it's all being facilitated by a policy here in Washington regarding mailing abortion pills, it's going to be an issue. Thank Travis, you. Thanks so much for joining us.
9: Thank you.
1: All right, and folks, I would again encourage you, text LIFE to 67742 and join the prayer effort and send a message. We're not going to let go of this, all right? Some people may get angry about that. That's fine. Get angry. But there's nothing more fundamental than protecting the unborn. All right, our word today comes from Ruth chapter 3. And Boaz had eaten and drunk, and his heart was cheerful, and he went to lie down at the end of a heap of grain. And she came softly, uncovered his feet, and lay down. Now it happened at midnight that the man was startled and turned himself, and there a woman was lying at his feet. And he said, "Who are you?" So she answered, "I am Ruth, your maidservant. Take your maidservant under your wing, for you are a close relative." Now, Ruth, if you read the story, she actually takes hold of the very blessing that Boaz had previously spoken over her after hearing how she had cared for her mother-in-law, Naomi. He said, "The Lord repay your work, and a full reward be given to you by the Lord God of Israel, under whose wings you have come for refuge." Well, in essence, Ruth was saying to Boaz, "Hey, you can help fulfill that blessing that you spoke over me." You see, often God accomplishes his plans and purposes through the very people he brings into our lives. And we should be mindful of that, that God may use us as instruments of the blessings we pray over the lives of others. To find out more about our journey through the Bible, text Bible to 67742. That's Bible to 67742. All right, we've been talking about this all day, President Trump's visit to China. Well, this has given an opportunity to human rights activists and advocates to draw attention to issues that unfortunately don't get a whole lot of spotlight, just like the vote that we were talking about that took place earlier in the week from Chris Smith, and then a hearing today, a congressional hearing on forced organ harvesting and trafficking. And then there have been those who have focused on prayer, like our friends at China Aid. They've been spearheading a prayer for the China's persecuted. And then there have been those that have been using their voices and their platforms to tell their stories and to raise awareness. And our next guest are among those who have been speaking out effectively on the situation facing Christians and other religious minorities in China. With us now in studio is former U.S. Ambassador-at-Large for International Religious Freedom, Sam Brownback, and Grace Jen Drexel, daughter of jailed Chinese pastor Ezra Jen. Thank you so much, Grace and Sam, for being with us.
10: Oh, sure. Glad to join you.
11: Thank you so much. Grace,
1: I'll start with you. You've been on the program before. You've been advocating for quite some time for your father. Tell our viewers and listeners his situation and why he is being detained.
11: Yes. So my father, Pastor Ezra Jin, has been detained since October of 2025, now along with 17 other of his church leaders, for doing nothing but to preach the gospel. He had this online, offline model where we were reaching 10,000 people daily. And because of that influence, and because the Chinese Communist Party tried to shut our church down but couldn't, they are now in prison today.
1: Now, if I remember correctly from our last conversation, that online model came out of COVID.
11: Yes,
1: because they couldn't meet in part.
11: It actually happened a year before COVID, because they shut down the actual location of the church and wouldn't allow any place to host us. So there was no place to worship at all. So we were forced to do this online model. But beyond anyone's imagination, God is great and gracious. And during COVID, the miracle happened. And instead of 7 years of desert, we saw 7 years of harvest for Zion Church. And we were able to minister to more people than we ever had before.
1: Have you talked to or heard from your father?
11: Not directly. We were only able to meet with lawyers through lawyers, and the lawyers have their questions that they're more interested in. That the families, we just want to know how they're eating, how they're sleeping, how they're doing, if he's getting medication and such. So those are our concerns, and we haven't gotten that much information from them about these cases at all.
1: Now, your father has some medical issues, if I'm not mistaken.
11: Yes. So he has very severe type 2 diabetes and an array of other health issues. He's not a very healthy person in general, and we know that the prison is not giving him the medication that the doctor prescribed for him. My grandma tried to go to the prison and beg them to let my father take these, and they wouldn't allow her to bring any of the medication in. So we're very concerned about his health. The food is not great. The sleep is horrible. And we hear that there's just basically holes in the wall as windows, and the wind and the rain can just come in, and it's just not a, it just sounds like it's a horrible situation.
1: Yeah. Ambassador Brownback, here in the United States, for those that consider prison, it's we have a different mindset, a different understanding of what it's like.
10: Yeah.
1: I went a number of years ago, went to Sudan and was in the prison where Maryam Ibrahim was held. And nothing like what we have in the United States.
10: No. I've spent 3 nights in prisons, in various prisons, not of my own volition. Yeah. I wasn't arrested. I wanted to get that on the record.
1: Be very clear about that.
10: Yeah, but yes, nothing like what. And these often in the jails in China, they're way overcrowded.
1: Right.
10: They get no sleeping conditions. It's all very unsanitary. And it's a form of the sort of persecution penalty.
1: And dehumanizing of people.
10: Yeah, completely. And that's what they make these blacklist groups.
1: Right.
10: And unfortunately now, the Christians, it appears to be, are going to be put into this blacklist like they've done Falun Gong and the Muslim Uyghurs and Tibetan Buddhist.
1: I had Vicki Hartzler, who was the outgoing chair of USURF, on earlier in the program. In fact, I mentioned your name because we don't have an ambassador at large for international religious freedom. China has gotten worse.
10: It has. You're getting back now to way it was under some of Mao time period. I mean, I think really you're seeing in Xi Jinping a reincarnation of Mao, if I can use the Buddhist terminology here. He's going hard at this. He will tolerate none of it. People are being disappeared. This is a war on faith. It's a war with God.
1: So not only were you ambassador at large for international religious freedom, you served in the U.S. Senate, and this was a passion of yours.
10: I remember
1: because you helped get people out of countries all on your own. You did different things. Is this administration making this enough of an issue, putting enough focus on this issue?
10: I wish they'd do more. This president has done more on religious freedom than any president in modern era. He's raised it. He believes in it. He's done the domestic commission on it. He's gone at Nigeria. Praise be to God on all of it. He's over a barrel right now with China. Literally an oil barrel.
1: Because of what's happening with Iran.
10: Because of what's happening in Iran and the midterm elections. And everybody in the world knows the weakest part of the United States is U.S. public opinion.
1: Yeah, yeah.
10: That's the weakest piece, and he's facing a midterm, and it's a second term, and that's when you have the worst, usually, results. So he's got, and everybody knows this, Tony, and so they play this. And Iran, we've been beating to a pulp. Right. Over there. We've won this war so decisively, we've got to get the regime out. But the regime knows all it has to do is just stick on long enough for gas prices to go up, and they can survive.
1: And the American opinion will just kind of just collapse. We go to the pump. This is what I would prefer, you know, as we go to the pump. And I know it's painful. You know, I got a big pickup truck, and it takes a lot of gas. But when we think about what's happening internationally and America's influence, number one, I think the president absolutely right taking on Iran.
10: Me too.
1: I think he's absolutely right. But I also think that, you know, when we're talking about Grace, about your father, and so many others that I've met over the years that are suffering just because they're Christian, just because they name it the name of Jesus Christ, we need to think about more than just ourselves and how much it costs to fill up the tank of gas.
11: Yes. I feel like as an adopted American, I feel like this country is great because this great country stands up for its values, stands up for its faith. It is the country that speaks out for the voiceless and the persecuted, and there is no country like America. And oftentimes when it comes to China, many people are afraid because of this economic power and a military power. Many of our allies would come join us and criticize any other country except China. And it is very, very hard, and even in the U.S., oftentimes I might get in trouble for this, but I just hope that more people will find souls more sacred than soybeans, and being able to fight and defend those that are in prison, for like my father. And we hope for a miracle, and we hope that my father will be released. And there are more Christians in China in prison than there ever have been since the Cultural Revolution. There are hundreds of pastors, many of them that we don't even hear about because they're from smaller places. And so, yes, I think it requires a lot of prayer, and it requires a lot of people to come together and advocate for.
1: So, Grace, as the spread of persecution toward the Christians in China, that's designed in part to stop the spread, to discourage and to drive people. Has it stopped the growth of the church, the spread of the gospel?
11: I think God works in great ways. God is able to do greater things than we can ever imagine. I think that it is true that the blood of the martyr is the seed of the church, and I believe that God is able to even work through the persecution. But I think it definitely makes the spread harder. Yeah. And more difficult, and so many people are suffering through this, that they just should not be suffering in this way. And when one body suffers, I think the rest of the body needs to come together. But I am hopeful, because even as Zion Church is being cracked down like this, there are still people being baptized at our church. And those people, they know what the cost is, and they're still saying, I think you have something real because you want to bear that cross and that cost. And we, again, just hope and pray that our stories will be told and people will be even able to see the miracle happening in China as well.
1: You know, Sam, as Grace shares that, it reminds me of what Jesus said. He said, deny yourself, take up your cross and follow me. We don't really know what that means here in the United States.
10: Not really. Not really, but they do, and it's an inspiration to me. We cover one guy in the book, Peter Hsu, is one of the original house church founders, and he's in the jail a fifth time. They've got him in a cross formation on iron bars. He believes he's going to die. He can hardly breathe. They finally cut him down just before he dies and put a confession statement in front of him, say that Jesus is a fake, God doesn't exist, and to sign it. Thinking he'll do it because he's nearly dead, and he just looks at the ward and he says, thank you for allowing me to participate in the sufferings of Christ. And the warden says, get him out of here. He's a real believer. And I thought, what a beautiful, and well, could I do that?
1: Yeah.
10: Would you do that in that circumstance? And would people like this bear witness to the beauty and the truth of the faith and what Jesus calls us to?
1: Sam mentioned your book there. The book is out, China's War on Faith. You tell those stories in the book?
10: I do tell those stories. And then at the end, we weave in policy ideas and solutions for how to deal with it, because I don't want it to just be this story of horrific persecution, which it is, and to showcase it's all faiths, because the Chinese Communist Party cannot tolerate a faith in anything higher than the government.
1: Right.
10: And they make that point to people. But also, here's how we can go at this. And, Tony, this is the glass jaw of the Chinese Communist Party, is religion. They can't tolerate it, and yet all people, 80% of the world's population has some faith, and the Chinese people are a spiritual people. We should use this against them. Use it hard.
1: So we need policy, but we also need prayer.
10: Yes.
1: Grace, we just have about 20 seconds left. How can we be praying for you and your family?
11: Thank you. I think one is to continue prayer for those that are in prison, and may the Lord sustain them and know that God is with them, and we are praying for them as well. And next would be for the family members. It's very difficult for many of the family members. But lastly, we know that the president is in China right now, and would love for him to mention my father.
1: All right. We'll be praying for that, Grace. Sam, thank you for joining us.
10: Thank you.
1: Always great to see you. Folks, thank you for joining us, and please do be praying.
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2: Good afternoon. Welcome to Bridge Bible Talk. We are live. 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Call 888-712-7434, 888-712-7434. 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
3: Hey, good afternoon, Robert. Always excited. Always fun getting on here because we have so many really good questions this particular time in email. We're hoping some phone call questions will be equally adding to the mix and looking forward to a good program. Listen, people are hungry to know the truth. The Bible gives us a source of truth, the source of truth, the test of all truth. And the more you know your Bible, the more you keep reading, the more you're going to get these answers. And so we're blessed to just field some of the questions you get when you're reading through it for the first or second time.
2: Yep, and we had a unique question last week about the codex, and you wanted to kind of bring that back up, right?
3: Yeah, I wanted to follow up on that because I think we were mistaken. I was assuming it was some extra biblical material that people were, you know, touting around, some relic that they found. The reality is it was actually a verification of some things. You know, the codex H is referring to a 6th century Greek manuscript of Paul's writing. So there was no new information. It was actually portions of his epistles in Greek, making a real valuable New Testament textual criticism foundation. In other words, another ancient document that verifies what we have in our hands, our Bibles, is so accurate. And there's nothing like this in any ancient writing to this degree, and especially religious things, whatever religion it is. It doesn't have the chain of custody and the knowledge that, hey, it's verified more and more.

0: more and more. You're not finding some new thing or some how far the Bible's off. You're finding exactly what was there. So it's a great, great find, actually. 42 lost pages through imaging, actually, because it was actually written over. But because of the technology we have now, you know, it was written over because that's what they did with paper. It was so expensive, they just kind of washed it out a little bit and then wrote over it. But with new technology, we can get all of that stuff behind the scenes.
1: All right. That good question there. Thank you again, Pastor Lloyd. If you just tune in, this is Bridge Bible Talk. Robert Baltadano, Pastor Lloyd Pulley. We're here to answer your Bible questions. Any question on the Christian faith, call us 888-712-7434. That's 888-712-7434. We're going to answer some email questions here. And Michael from Montclair, he has two questions. We'll answer here the first one. Does the Bible teach that angels have free will like humans? If yes, would that support a kind of dualism, explaining Satan's rebellion and the fall of one-third of the angels? If it's a no, would that align more with monism, often associated with Judaism, where Satan is not independent but operates under God's authority, such as the book of Job? So his question is, what does the Bible specifically teach?
0: Well, the Bible does teach angels possess at least some form of free moral agency, you know, because Psalm 103 verse 20 says, "Bless the Lord, you his angels, who excel in strength, who do his word, heeding the voice of his word." So they were obedient, and some of them fell. 2 Peter 2:4, if God didn't spare the angels who sinned, so they were able to sin. I guess the question is, you know, is this one of those predetermined things? You know, God is sovereign. Nothing escapes his notice. And even our choice within, you know, the free will that he's given us, he respects that will, but he sovereignly will orchestrate his ultimate plan. And, you know, I think people get freaked out about how much sovereignty is at work here. Some put it like he can control every molecule everywhere, but at the same time, he's chosen to give us a choice. And I believe that that is taught in the Bible. I think God's sovereignty still rides over everything. At the same time, it's not like dualism where good and evil are fighting it out and God and Satan are near equals. A lot of weird, you know, it resembles Zoroastrianism and Manichaeism and other Gnostic systems. But no, the Bible basically says Satan is created, finite, dependent, and he's going to be judged. And as will the angels that went after him. Satan is a creature. He's not a rival deity. So I hope that answers what the spirit of that question is. Do you see anything else in that, Robert?
1: No, I think it's pretty much what you just mentioned. It's like they're not like humans, where our choices are reversible. The free will of angels, once they made that decision to rebel, I mean, it's sealed. They cannot repent. We've had that question before.
0: Yeah, and that shows you that God, what he did, making us in his image, is so far beyond just the, even as powerful as angels and as wise as they are, they don't have that same relationship. And it's really, really humbling to think about how much God loves us and how far he came. He didn't die for the angels for redemption. He did die for us. He became one of us.
1: His second question is Isaiah 53, does the suffering servant refer to the children of Israel collectively, to an individual servant, as in Jesus, or in some way to both? What does the context and the rest of the Bible suggest?
0: Well, I've heard the argument by Jewish scholars that Isaiah 53, the servant of is Israel, the famous servant who dies, is buried, and rose again as a type of Israel. But the problem is, Isaiah 53 can't be the nation of Israel, because the servant is distinct from Israel, because suffering voluntarily and innocently for the sins of others, dying as a sacrifice and afterwards living, it fits the gospel. You know, if the servant dies and is buried and afterwards prolongs his ways, the big problem you have is if this is a picture of Israel, then he's completely righteous, and that's what this passage expresses. He's done no violence, nor was any deceit in his mouth. Now that couldn't be said of Israel. I mean, their very history shows they, like everyone else, did horrible rebellion, backslidden, idolatry, and injustice, you know, spiritual adultery. So Israel suffers for her own sins, but the servant mentioned in Isaiah 53 suffers for the sins of others. So you can easily connect Isaiah 53 with the New Testament in Jesus. He was rejected by his own people, silent before his accusers, pierced, died with criminals, buried with the rich, resurrected, and justified through his suffering. So, a lot of rabbis understand that to be the, you know, actually most rabbis before Christianity, before Jesus came, believed this was completely messianic. You could find that in the Targum of Jonathan, parts of the Talmud, Midrashic traditions. It's all there. They always believed this was the Messiah until Jesus came, and then they reinterpreted it to mean Israel and not Jesus.
1: All right, Michael, thanks again for your question. If you just tuned in, this is Bridge Bible Talk. Robert Baltadano, Pastor Lloyd Pulley, and we're here to answer Bible questions. Any question on the Christian faith, call us 888-712-7434, 888-712-7434. We're going to take a break from our email questions. We'll go back to them afterwards. We're going to go to the phones. Kevin, New Jersey. Kevin, thanks for holding. What's your question?
2: Yes, gentlemen, thank you very much for taking me. I don't know if you've seen speculation, the speaking about the government allegedly have a meeting with a lot of pastors and supposedly going to release information about the aliens, and there's some speculation that it might reveal something about rapture. Have you gentlemen heard of any such thing?
1: I haven't. Have you, Pastor Lloyd?
0: You know, I've read a few news items about this, and it seems like I can't track down anything that I really trust. You know, some of these agencies seem to be very, I'm very cautious now when I see things on the internet, because it's so easily, you know, AI generated. It looks legit. It's got all the information. It says all things very intelligently, but, you know, there's nothing that I could really ascertain. I mean, there's obviously UFO discussions, and, you know, there's these people that, you know, believe that, you know, the government's going to come out and, you know, shock us all with stuff that they have, and whistleblowers and testimony. But you hear all of this, yet nothing really is conclusive. And so we'll see what happens. But in the end, I do believe that the whole idea of aliens, and it could be a very good, you know, excuse for why millions of Christians disappear. Look, we are being set up for deception in the world. We should not be surprised. Jesus spoke of that. Take heed that you be not deceived, and there will be all kinds of things that will deceive people. So that's why, you know, it's so important that we just keep reading our Bible. Test everything we hear with the scriptures, and not be moved by anything that's fanciful. And oftentimes when it's like too good to be true, like, you know, they find some evidence for this or that, and you have to just be skeptical, because you don't know until you can really evaluate it. So I don't have any other information on that. I do know that some of the recent developments, you know, they're talking about these military reports are going to come out and pilot sightings. I do believe ultimately that a lot of these sightings are real in the sense that what they're seeing is real, but it is of satanic origin, just like the abductions. I believe that people experienced real abductions in a sense that what they felt and were hit was literally demonic. When they became Christians, if you get the it's a wonderful documentary called The Alien Intrusion, and it really does show how many people who had these stories of being abducted and very real to them, and even the wounds to show it, when they became Christians, all those things went away. So I think it's a lot of deception, and, you know, just keep reading your Bibles.
1: Did you have any question pertaining to that, Kevin?
2: No, you guys have been very helpful. I appreciate your time, and I always listen to you. God bless.
1: All right.
0: Thank you.
1: 888-712-7434. That's the number to call in with your Bible questions. 888-712-7434. Before we go back to the phones, another email question. Jamie, why are Jews never on food stamps, but Christians are? Why does God bless atheists and agnostics, but Christians are hand-to-mouth hungry every day? I don't know what the question here, but I guess it's just...
0: Well, it's not generally. I mean, you know, are there many Christians that are struggling through the world, mm-hmm. persecuted and poor? And, I mean, Hebrews talks about that. You know, that the world's not worthy of them, but they were persecuted. They were sawn in two. Hebrews chapter 11, it goes through a lot of the hall of faith with suffering. And even Paul the Apostle, you know, he was called to suffer. And he said, look, when I'm weak, I'm strong. So I don't argue the fact that, you know, if you're a Christian, you know, that God's going to make it easy for you. I see oftentimes the opposite. Sometimes greater trials come. But here's the real deal. It's like God's not going to settle all of his accounts until eternity. You know, we have all eternity to look forward to, you know. Now, as far as Jews never being on food stamps, I don't know if that's accurate or not. I don't know if that's true. But and it doesn't mean that just because Christians are that that's a and why does God bless atheists and agnostics? Well, the Bible says the sun comes up and on the just and the unjust, and the rain comes for the just and the unjust. So all are going to equally have issues. And because there are very powerful elite people that are doing great, doing the wrong thing, getting away with murder, you just have to read Psalm 73. And I recommend anybody who struggles with this, because I've struggled with it. Why are these evil people being so blessed? Read Psalm 73. Because when the psalmist went into the sanctuary of the Lord, then he realized, wow, these guys are in a real bad way. They're doing great. They're high, living high of the hog. And then, bam, they're in the presence of the devil and hell and suffering and torment. And would have been better had they had something go wrong, that they might have got their attention and might have repented. And so we can pray for them to have more problems and for love's sake. You know, pray that they get exposed. Pray that these people that are ripping the government off and getting away with murder and these evil leaders in Congress, pray that God would bust them. Only hope for their soul, perhaps.
1: Yeah, and part of the question here is, when will it be my time for God to bless me? So it sounds like they're having an issue just in general.
0: Yeah, I feel the pain that, you know, you go through. It's like many times I've wondered why, Lord, you know. I mean even just one decision I made in my early investment in my 20s, had I just made one different decision, I would have been so much better off. But then I would have been better off materially, but would I have been better off spiritually? See, only God knows the answer to that. Proverbs 30, the wise king Agar said, give me neither poverty nor riches. And poverty is the trouble, because you're tempted to steal and to break the law, to feed your family. But riches are also a problem, because you could be tempted to think, I don't need God. So give me the food that's my portion. And you know what? The Lord will not allow the righteous to need to beg bread. He will provide. So it may not be what you want, but I'll tell you, 90% of the people in this country are rich comparatively, speaking to the rest of the world. So we have a lot to be thankful for, even if it's simple.
1: Amen. 888-712-7434. That's the number to call in with your Bible questions. 888-712-7434. Back to the phones. Jack, New Jersey. Hey, Jack, what's your question?
3: Hey, pastors. Thanks so much for taking my call. So I love coming down to Calvary Chapel, Old Bridge, on Saturday nights, and thank you for having that service on Saturday nights. I think it's at 6 o'clock. But I live in North Jersey, and it's an hour, sometimes over an hour, with traffic. So my question is, are you aware of any churches up in the North Jersey area? Why don't more of them do services on Saturday nights? I think it's nice that you do it at Calvary Chapel, but I was looking for something a little closer to home that you could recommend as a good church.
0: Ooh, I don't know offhand, but you know what? Maybe we just leave your information with us, and I'll do a little work and research and see if I can have some recommendations. But I don't know offhand. And honestly, we started doing Saturday nights along with our Sunday morning services simply because of space issues. You know, we, instead of getting a bigger building at that point, you know, we thought, well, let's add another service on Sunday. And then we added three services on Sunday. And then we couldn't do four, so we went to one on Saturday night. And, you know, then we expanded our facility. But we kept Saturday night because it is – sometimes, you know, people have difficulty on their work schedule, and it gives another option. And sometimes there's a lot of things that parents get involved in on Sundays with their kids just because of the nature of it. But, you know, I believe that each day, you could make sure each day has an opportunity, you know, that to worship God fully from your heart. So
1: yeah,
0: Tim, I hope that helps.
1: That helped you, Jack. You want to leave your email? Do you email?
3: Yeah, email's right. Fine. I've done the same. I've done the same research. They're so hard to find, but if you find one, I would love to hear.
1: Why don't you leave your email address with the call screener, and if we find anything, we'll send you an email. Okay.
3: Thanks. All right, Pastor Robert. I appreciate it.
1: You're welcome. Okay. You know, it is unique though, Pastor Lloyd, when it comes to Saturday night services, because it depends on your staffing and the need of it. Like you said, it's not everybody has it.
0: Right. Absolutely. It is one of those challenges. So, you know, but we were blessed that we can do it. You know, I wish other, you know, look, there's always opportunities. Of course, Wednesday nights, there's all kinds of other things that you can be involved in. And so I'll just pray the Lord give people wisdom in it. But yeah, I'm going to look into that and see if we can't find something up there.
1: This is Bridge Bible Talk. Robert Baltadano, Pastor Lloyd Pulley. We're here to answer your questions at 888-712-7434, 888-712-7434. Email question, Judith, at what point is someone who accepts Jesus Christ is saved? Is it immediately or with the evidence of the Holy Spirit by speaking in tongues?
0: You know, look, the reality is when you believe in Jesus, how you do that is you acknowledge him, first of all, as the Son of God, that he truly is the one whom the Bible spoke of, who would come into the world and fulfill the prophecies. So you believe that he is God in human form. He is truly God. And that's required, you know, Romans chapter 10, verse 9. You know, we must confess that he is Lord and that God raised him from the dead, which means that there's the death factor. He died for us to pay the penalty for our sin, Romans 5:8. And he was our payment for our sin. So that's necessary. Now, when you believe that, you know, just like Abraham believed God and it was reckoned to him for righteousness, you know, that's the key. It's reckoned to us for righteousness as well. When we believe the Lord Jesus Christ and we are declared, you know, saved by that, and we have that trust. Now, you know, if I think of what was the other part of the question that was there? Was there anything else I'm missing on that?
1: No, it was at one point when somebody accepts Jesus is saved. It says, you know, is it immediately or with the evidence of the Holy Spirit by speaking in tongues?
0: Yeah, the evidence that that was never an evidence of being saved, at least from what I knowledge. And if people made that an evidence of salvation, then they're making something up scripturally because it's not in there. Certainly it is. It was part of the early church when the Holy Spirit came upon them. But it was not always the sign. Sometimes they had extreme boldness wherever they went. Sometimes it was speaking in another language, because in those days, you know, people were scattered throughout the world, all different languages, even though everybody spoke Greek. It became a sign to non-believers that how could these people learn this language? So God used it. Does God use it in the same way? I believe that now with language, you know, ability we have today, it's not the same. So there's definitely not the need of it. But I've seen in revival, and I was part of the Jesus movement, and I saw legitimate cases of God giving people that gift and the interpretation of the tongue. That was very valid. So the Bible says don't forbid to speak in tongues, but to make it an evidence that you're baptized in the Spirit or that you're saved is not a biblical place to be.
1: All right. 888-712-7434. One more email question before we go back to the phones. Ken, there seems to be a contradiction about what happened after Jesus' baptism between Mark 1:12 and John 1:35. Mark seems to say that immediately after Jesus' baptism, Jesus was led out into the wilderness to be tempted by Satan, but John does not mention the temptation. Instead, says two of John's disciples followed Jesus and introduced others to him. So how do you resolve the difference in accounts?
0: Yeah, I think that what we've got to see here is Mark is one of the first Gospels. He's fast-moving the overview of Jesus' life. So it's not necessarily going to cover all the details. That's why we have the other gospel accounts, so we can get more details in there. So you do get a little more chronological from Luke's gospel. John is not going to cover certain things because he's focused on totally different material because the other three Gospels that have been out for a while. So he's bringing in a whole lot of new information from a perspective that he had of being very intimate and close with Jesus. So, or at least representing that. Now, again, there's a lot of differences, which is what you would expect in four different eyewitness testimonies. Nothing contradictory there. It doesn't mean that when Mark says he immediately went in, I mean, the word immediately in Mark's gospel is used a lot. And it's just meant to convey that Jesus was a servant. You know, he was always about his father's business, moving to the next thing. So I don't see a contradiction there. The one gospel doesn't say he never went anywhere first except for there. And the other one says, no, he went over here. So there's nothing contradictory in those testimonies.
1: It's the not understanding the gospels, which are not really, they're complementing each other, not a minute-by-minute biography. Everybody has a different perspective.
0: Right. And they're going to be emphasizing certain things that stand out to them about Jesus. Just you would if you were a witness to something. Certain things would be important to you. You'd recognize maybe what a person's wearing because maybe you were involved in clothing and you'd make a big deal about what they were wearing, you know, but someone else wouldn't even think about that. So it doesn't mean that they weren't, you know, wearing something at all. It just means that the one person didn't mention it. So I hope that helps.
1: 888-712-7434. Back to the phones, Eugene, Asbury Park. Hi, Eugene. What's your question?
4: Hi, guys. Simple question, two simple ones.
1: All right.
4: I was talking with a friend of mine this weekend, and he said that the ESV Study Bible is not a recommended source. I wanted to get your opinion on that. That's one question.
1: Okay. Pastor Lloyd?
0: Well, the English Standard Version is there was the older one, and then there was more of a revised one. But I would say that the more revised one is a lot better than people realize because, look, a lot of new manuscripts that clarify very clearly, you know, certain things that, you know, didn't have enough manuscript evidence to make sure. Now we know. So there's a lot more information that we have. And doesn't mean that anything in the older Bibles was wrong. Just meant we got a little more clarification in some of those manuscripts. So I think it's a good version. It's going to read a little bit different on some things. But when you just keep reading, what's amazing is that you're not going to miss anything. You're not going to get anything different. It might bring a little more clarity to some things. Certainly the King James Version, to me, great version, but it, of course, languishes for a couple things. One, it did not have the benefit of a lot of the scholarly evidence and manuscript evidence we have discovered since it was written. And we also don't speak that way anymore. So there's a lot of research you have to do in just how those words are used in those ways. So we have the benefit of having all of these various, you know, versions to make it clear for people in certain different time zones and different places. I would never go to a paraphrase, which is not really a translation, but most translations you can trust. And in fact, if you just keep reading, whatever might not be clear in one area will be clear somewhere else is, and especially in other languages. You know, we have English, so many different versions, where in some languages they only have one or two, and they're not even that great. But still, even with not even being that great in their language, some of them, like the Persian version, or the Farsi version for Persian, the problem is it was translated from not Greek and Hebrew directly. It was translated from English versions or German version, I'm not sure which, and it loses something. But even in that version, you keep reading, and you'll be amazed all the truth is there.
4: Okay, so I was given this as a gift. I think it's a wonderful Bible. So you recommend this? It's okay.
0: Yes, I have a few of them, and I read it all the time.
4: Thank you. This leads me to question two. Genesis 1, chapter 1, in the beginning God created the heavens and the earth. Now, this gentleman was saying that that's wrong. It's supposed to be the heaven, singular. In the King James, it's the heaven. Now, I haven't found that to be true. What's your answer on that?
0: Well, heavens, if you think of what Paul said about being caught up to the third heaven, you know, there was the concept of heavens. And it doesn't mean that there's different compartments of heavens like the Mormons say. You know, they've got all these different levels of heavens that you're going to, you'll get to the higher level of heaven if you're really close to God. No, all it really, if you want to think of it, is they, when people looked at the birds flying in the air, they're flying in the heavens, they're flying in the atmosphere. When you go outside into the stellar space, you know, where the sun and the moon are, that is the heavens of spatial, you know, the interstellar. And then you have the heaven that where God dwells, which is in his presence spiritually. So you kind of have the third heaven there when Paul says, I was caught up to the third heaven. In other words, he was caught up to that place where God dwells. So when he created the heavens, you know, remember he divided the water between, you know, the heavens. So that means, you know, there was some atmospheric thing going on, there was space thing going on, then there was this water canopy of some sort.
4: Okay, but in the King James, is it singular, heaven?
0: No, I believe it's plural. I believe if
1: it's,
0: I remember
1: it's the same Hebrew word. It's the same Hebrew word. It's plural. It's just the King James traditionally uses the singular based on different tradition philosophy, but if you look at the Hebrew word, it's the same Hebrew word in plural.
4: Okay. Wonderful. You guys are great.
1: All right.
4: Thank you so much.
1: Thank you so much for that. We're coming up to our break. When we come back, we'll take your calls at 888-712-7434. That's 888-712-7434. It's Bridge Bible Talk. We're here for the hour to answer your questions, so there's still more time after our break. 888-712-7434. You can email your questions as well at answers@bbtlive.org. 3-minute break. Don't go away. We're going to be right back.
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1: And we are back live in the studio. We're here at Bridge Bible Talk, where we answer Bible questions and any question on the Christian faith. 888-712-7434. That's the number to call in with your Bible questions. That's 888-712-7434. We're going to go right back to the phones. Camille in Marlborough, New Jersey. Hi, Camille. Camille, are you there? All right, Camille, we are going to come back to you, and we're going to go to Terrence in Massachusetts, listening on Renew FM. Hi, Terrence.
7: Hey, gang, how you doing? I love your program. I called in a few times, man, a couple of years back, and this isn't a call for a question, but I was asking, I wanted to call you in for some prayer.
1: Okay.
7: I belong to a very small little church with a wonderful young pastor and his wife. Well, his wife is in the hospital this week for an operation, but we're on the Atlantic Ocean. We built a small little worship center down below the church. We call it Below Deck because we're all under rows for Christ. And we've been inviting different churches into the hall. And Friday night is our 5th open night, Mike, I think. And it's, we're getting a lot of people to showing up. Our pastor's not going to be with us this week because he's going to be caring for his wife. So I was hoping that maybe you could say a prayer and just, you know, keep us in your prayers as we step out into this new adventure, because spring is sprung around here and people are starting to show up. We started with like 10 people coming and now we're up to like 40. The parking lot's getting full. So it's a great move of God, but I'm just hoping that you folks would consider praying for us.
0: Well, sure. Let's do that right now. Lord, we thank you, Father, for the labor of love that those putting in, making this space available for people to come and fellowship and be a part of something together, unity in the body. I pray, Lord, that you guide them and lead them and bless them. And do pray for the pastor and his wife, whatever, you know, treatment she has to get. Lord, we thank you for your mercies, Lord. I pray many more such gatherings would just multiply, and that people would get off their social media and get out face to face with people, Lord. Thank you. In Jesus' name we pray. Amen.
1: Mm-hmm. Amen. All right, Terrence, thanks again for your call there, and many are praying for you. Let's try Camille again. Camille, are you there?
8: I am here.
1: All right. What's your question?
8: You can hear me?
1: Yes.
8: It's about Hebrews 5:8.
1: Okay.
8: It says, why did Jesus have to learn suffering since he was fully God and fully man?
1: All right, Pastor Lloyd.
0: That's a great question. I actually, when I was a young Christian, I'm like, wait a minute. You know, I mean, he's the Son of God. How would he have to learn anything? You know, the idea of him learning obedience is interesting, because being a part of the triune God, of course, they're in perfect harmony and perfect unity. There wasn't the concept of obedience, you know, from the standpoint of him being obedient to the Father. They were in perfect harmony. So when he became a man, he took upon human flesh, you know, there was a lesson, there was a learning there of obedience. And you know, the particular thing that's important there is to think of Philippians 2:8, which it's, I'm going to find that right here because there's a connection to that. And that is, being found in an appearance as a man, he humbled himself and became obedient to the point of death. So that obedience, becoming a man, he, remember when he was in the garden, not your will, but not my will, but your will be done. And he resolved, you know, to take the sin of the world upon him. And as a man, he could take that, he could do that. Or as the Son of God, he could now, he's perfect, but as a man, he's taken all of that sin upon him. So obedience was something that, I mean, God never had to obey, so becoming a man, that was part of what he experienced. In fact, that is one of the most amazing things about Jesus, you know, that he humbled himself to that degree, becoming a man.
1: Does that help, Camille?
8: Yes, thank you very much. Thank you.
1: All right, thanks again for your call. Let's go to Dorcas in New Jersey, or New York, rather. Are you there?
9: Yes.
1: Hi, what's your question?
9: Take my call. I was curious as to why Judas, he was told that it's better if he wasn't even born, when he told who Jesus is, so that they can crucify him.
1: Mm-hmm.
9: Doesn't he have a purpose as well? Doesn't he have his purpose? If not, you know, Jesus wouldn't have died on the cross.
1: So you're talking about Judas having a purpose besides being a betrayer?
9: Exactly.
1: Okay. Pastor Lloyd, what do you think?
0: Well, I mean, there's no question that he was used of Satan to, you know, be the betrayer, and one that would actually fulfill scripture by being that, but because it fulfills scripture, I mean, certainly, you know, there's a lot of things that fulfill scripture that don't necessarily mean this is a decision that was right. Pharaoh, of course, he was a part of fulfilling the release of the entire nation. Had he immediately let them just go out in the wilderness and worship and given them freedom, then all of that stuff wouldn't have happened. But his heart was hardened purposely. But it's not so much that he's starting with a clean slate. Any evil that a person does, you know, God doesn't create that evil, didn't make Judas what he is. He, however, you know, within the confines of God's sovereignty, you know, can use that. In fact, that's one of the most amazing things, how God can turn all things to good for his glory. But it doesn't mean the things he's turning to his glory and the bad things that happen. I mean, I can say 10 of the top worst things that happened in my life. I've wrote them down as an exercise as a young believer. And I began to notice each one of those things God used to bring me closer to him, stronger in him, you know, wisdom that I would have never had I not experienced that pain, the knowledge of how God works things out. I mean, so much good came from that bad, but it didn't make the bad right. So I think it's Judas made a decision to pretend belief because he was a thief. He's stealing from the money box. He played his role. I think Jesus knew from the beginning, you know, who it was, but yet allowed, you know, that evil. And yet, because he knew his father, his heavenly father, would turn it into good, and essentially it does. But because it is still evil what he did, it would have been better had he not been born. You know, God's not responsible for our bad behavior and our sin. Does he give, you know, mercy to those who call upon his name? Yes. Judas had an opportunity. Peter denied Jesus, came back to Jesus. Judas betrayed Jesus, and instead of going back to Jesus, he went out and hung himself. So those are some things to consider.
9: Yeah. Thank you so much.
0: Yeah, it's good observation, you know, because listen, when you're touched by God, you want everybody to be saved. You want, you know, even the devil, you think, oh man, you know, maybe he can turn around, but you find what the Bible says is the straightforward, and you got to trust it, even though our sentimental understanding has a hard time with it at times.
1: Let's go to Nick in New Jersey. Nick, thanks for holding. What's your question?
10: Hi, hey, Pastor Lloyd, Pastor Rob, really appreciate your program. I, too, am calling because we are in a desperate situation. We found out that our nephew overdosed on marijuana, of all things. It's something he's been taking for granted for many, many years. He's in a coma right now down in Virginia, and I'm trying to keep the family together by, you know, like keeping faith and asking God to come down and reach down and restore him and give him a second chance. Mm-hmm. And I'm hoping that in numbers we can reach the Lord to grant the doctors the wisdom and his power to make him whole again.
0: Yeah. Well, let's pray for give his name out if you don't want that. That's fine. But, Lord, we just pray for this young man. Lord, whatever might have been spiked in the drugs he was using, and it's so dangerous for young people today, I ask, Lord, you just be merciful, Lord, and give comfort to the family in this time, Lord, that Lord, this could be turned around for him and for them. We ask, Lord, we know you're God. You can do all things. Lord, may your will be done, Lord. We commit that to you in Jesus' name. Amen.
10: Amen. Amen.
1: All right, Nick.
10: Thank you, guys.
1: You're
10: really
1: welcome.
10: Appreciate that. We're praying. We're praying.
1: A lot of people are praying, listening to this program. So, thanks again for your call. 888-712-7434. That's 888-712-7434. Let's go to Karen in Utah. Hi, Karen.
11: I have a question about the National Day of Prayer. And they have all these groups come together, like the LDS, the Muslims, the Baha'i. So my question is, does God hear those prayers for those who have a different God?
1: Okay, Pastor Lord, what do you think?
0: Well, you know, God has revealed himself a certain way. And if you revealed yourself in a certain way to me, and I just disacknowledged that, and I treated you like you were something else, it wouldn't really make for a very good relationship. So I really believe God has revealed himself, and yet we are rebellious, and we're proud, and we have our own system that we feel we can trust. And I would say that, you know, just because the term faith is used for other faiths, that word was really borrowed. Most religions, you know, their trust, if you will call faith that, is in usually something that they're doing, not so much something that God has done. You know, when when you think of religion, it's do, whatever religion it is, you know, what you're obligated to do. But true Christianity is done. It's something God has done. You know, apart from our works, we are saved. So when you approach prayer, prayer is not a work or a duty that we now we're going to get rewarded by God. If we do enough prayer, then God will reward us, and it's all human religion. Prayer is an acknowledgement that there's nothing I can do. And Lord, unless you build a house, we labor in vain. So I would say very plainly, just because National Day of Prayer, it used to be that it was understood in America that we had a Christian foundation. Now we have lost our mind, and we basically think that we're multicultural. We're not multicultural. We're multi-ethnic. There's nothing wrong with all of the different ethnic groups that you people are a part of. But multicultural is a problem, because cult literally means sect or belief. And the truth is that what made America free was being, you know, a Christian foundation. And, you know, when we lose that, if we lose that, and God be merciful upon us if we do, and many nations have lost track, a lot of in Europe have lost track of what they were once, you know, because of the Bible. It's going to be a rough day. So I don't really acknowledge, you know, if someone prays to their God, that's fine. I mean, Elisha had a contest with the people of Baal and basically said, listen, you call your God on your God, I'll call on my God, and we'll see which God answers. And the Lord let people know that Baal, the God of this world, the God of sexual pleasure, the God of, you know, whatever, you know, the pagan religion was, they called him the storm god, and they believed they had to do something in order to get the rain to come to bless them. And the Lord basically answered very powerfully with fire by Elijah, and then provided rain apart from Baal to show he was the real living God. So look, I love a comparative. You know, let's, you know, you show your belief or your God by your belief, I'll show you my God by my

0: Certainly, I would not say, okay, we're having a National Day of Prayer. Everybody's going to come. You could pray to whatever God you want. At the end of the day, I believe there's only one true and living God, and he's revealed himself in the Bible and his son, Jesus.
1: You know, it reminded me of Jonah. Remember the sailors were afraid? They cried out to their God, but that didn't work, didn't help. And then Jonah cried out, right? Or they threw Jonah, and they answered the prayer because the storm stopped. And so I guess the question is, do they hear? Does God hear them in an ecumenical kind of prayer? What would you say, no?
0: I would say that, you know, God is merciful. A prayer for mercy, God is very, his ear is tuned to that. Mm-hmm. But I do believe, just like the Pharisees who thought they'd be heard by their many words, and they were praying to the God of the Bible, but their heart was not there. And God looks at the heart. Mm-hmm. And, you know, anyone who comes to God with an awareness that they're a sinner and only God's salvation can rescue them, he will hear that person. And there's no distinction between whatever ethnic group, whatever background you have, old, young, rich, poor. God will hear the one who calls upon him with a, mm-hmm. with a true heart. And I'd invite that. And someone who says, look, seek and find. Jesus said, if you seek me, you'll find me. So if you're of honesty and integrity and willing to search, he will show himself.
1: Mm-hmm. 888-712-7434. That's a number to call in with your Bible questions. 888-712-7434. We're going to answer some email questions, Pastor Lloyd. Teresa, she was brought up Roman Catholic. 2023, she went on a pilgrimage to Israel. She felt a regrowth, and she's been trying to get closer to God. But she no longer feels that the Roman Catholic Church is for her. But I guess her question is she feels guilty about leaving the Roman Catholic Church. What would you say to her?
0: Well, listen, you know, what's more important than any human connection we have is what does God want? And that's the most important thing. You know, what does the Lord say? So I think that, you know, I continually test whatever I believe I understood with what I learned in the scriptures. Like I had a lot of different views when I was a young Christian. I wasn't quite sure about this or that, but I had opinions. And as I got more informed from the scripture, I dropped those opinions. I readjusted my thinking to what the scriptures say. So I think whatever, when the more you find in the scriptures that whatever traditions you've had before don't fit, you're better off loving truth more than any loyalty to family, to background, to ethnic group, to whatever it is. Your loyalty to who Jesus is in the Bible is much more important.
1: All right. Carolyn, question is, can you explain the role of the Holy Spirit, also the role of the soul? What do these entities contribute to your life on a daily basis?
0: Well, your soul is, you know, obviously the role of the Holy Spirit. He is the, you know, the third member of the triune God, and he is largely there to convict the world of sin, of righteousness, of judgment, according to John 16. John 14 through 16 gives a little bit about that. So that's his role. He's going to convince us. We would not know sin were it not for the Holy Spirit convicting us of sin and what is truly right and wrong. You know, our view of right and wrong can be easily twisted. And, of course, righteousness. You know, I think I can be righteous enough because I'm comparing myself with others. But I realize what the Bible says. And the Holy Spirit convicts us that we miss the mark. We're not good enough. We've sinned. And we need to acknowledge that so that God will forgive. So that's the role of the Holy Spirit. And when it comes to our soul, it's not a separate entity. You know, we're not like separate entities, like the Holy Spirit is one of the entities of ourselves. The Holy Spirit is literally the person of God. Now, we also have a spirit that's been born again when we believed in the Lord Jesus Christ. And the idea there is the more we get to know him, the more we're going to trust him. So I have to instruct my soul. I have to teach my soul some things. You know, look to the Lord, O my soul. Bless the Lord, O my soul. I mean, essentially, this is one of the challenges for believers and everyone. We listen to ourselves. We need to speak the truth to ourselves. So on a daily basis for me, When I wake up in the morning, I'm thankful for his mercy.

0: mercy and his grace. I want to start right there. And Lord, what would you have me to do? At the end of the day, Lord, I look at what I'm left on the table, what I was unfinished. And thank you for your forgiveness, and pray that you give me strength to do the work that you've called me to do in the end. But it's a relationship. It's not a formula. It's a relationship.
1: All right. Another question. This is Amy. And the question is it a sin to get a vasectomy? This is more practical.
0: Yeah. I mean, listen, some have made it so that because the Bible says that children are a blessing from the Lord. So to hinder that would not be honoring to him. And as a young Christian, you know, of course, I had a different view of that. And as I've gotten older, I honestly believe that, you know, we play God too much with a lot of the technology we have. And I regret making some decisions as a young man that limited the number of kids that we would have. And I've made that regret known very publicly in our church. And thankfully, because of that public regret that I've expressed, I've been told I'm responsible for many women deciding maybe we will have one more, maybe we will have one more. So I think there's at least 50 kids, you know, in the church that are born just because they were inspired by my testimony that we regret stopping. So, yeah, I'd love to go back to that young man back then and say, hey, trust the Lord in how many kids you're going to have. Don't try to control that. So, but is it a sin? Would I go so far as to say that? I think it could be a sin if you're trying to control things and you're not trusting the Lord on it. There's some health issue. There's something else going on. There could be a lot of things going on. So I cannot say it's, you know, uniformly a sin for everyone.
1: Mm-hmm. All right, we're going to do one more question, Pastor Lloyd. Steve, email question. He says, I've missed church a handful of times due to health issues, but now I'm feeling very guilty about it. Am I in the wrong?
0: Well, if you miss because of health issues, I don't know how you could beat yourself up about that. Mm-hmm. I mean, if you're not feeling well, if you're sick, if you're contagious, certainly not. I would encourage you to stay home, watch online, wait till you get better. You got to listen to that in regard to so you can be healthy. But if you're feeling guilty, was there ways that you could have accommodated it? Was it an excuse? You know, I mean, maybe you felt enough good, but maybe not perfect. Yeah, we can look. If you're feeling guilty about it, just take it to the Lord and take that guilt or shame or whatever it is, acknowledge it. And Lord, I, in my honest hearts, I probably could have pushed myself a little bit more. And, you know, the Lord is merciful. He's gracious. So don't beat yourself up about that.
1: Now, speaking about church, and we have about a minute left, how important is church? Because there are some that say, well, you know, I can worship God at home. I have the television I can turn on. What would you say to the Christian listening?
0: Oh, my. There's a night and day between, you know, getting around people where you not just are fellowshipping, but you're able to practice love. Last I checked, you really can't practice love on the passive end of receiving a message. You need community to learn how to love, and you need a community that is quite different from you. So in a small church, you're going to have a variety of people that most of the time you won't fit well. In a large church, you might be able to find a small group of people just like you, but that would be the worst thing for you because you want to be around people not like you so that you learn how to love. I'll tell you, you can't even measure the value of gathering, and the Bible says do not forsake the assembling of yourselves together. It's so important. Don't forsake that. We need that.
1: Amen. All right. Thank you, Pastor Lloyd, and thank you for tuning in to Bridge Bible Talk. We'll be back live again tomorrow. So don't forget the number, 888-712-7434. Tell your friends about Bridge Bible Talk. Have them tune in. Have them call us. Always would love to hear children call us as well. So if they have a question, have them call us tomorrow. You can email us your questions at answers@bbtlive.org. Once again, always a blessing to answer your questions. We'll be back again tomorrow. God bless.
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0: three awake can rouse a town and turn the whole place upside down. Many awake will cause such a fuss, it finally awakens all of us. One man wakes with dawn in his eyes, surely then it multiplies. How did the gospel come to you? Well, the gospel came to you because someone met Jesus and they told you about Jesus. And how will the gospel continue? When you who have met Jesus are willing to tell others about Jesus. So the gospel spreads when we're willing to tell others about Christ.
1: We think it takes something big to change the world, but the gospel often starts small. One life touched, one heart transformed, one story that can't stay silent. Like a single drop of water, it doesn't look like much at first, until it starts to move. Today, Pastor Jim will encourage you to step into that flow. Real change spreads through people, not platforms. What God's done in you isn't meant to stay with you. One drop becomes a stream. A stream becomes a waterfall. Let yourself become part of that flow. Now, here's Pastor Jim in the book of Colossians, chapter 1, with today's edition of Step by Step.
0: I'd like you to open your Bible two places, okay? Our text is Colossians chapter 1, Colossians 1, and then at some point we're going to take a brief journey to Hebrews chapter 11. So Colossians 1, Hebrews chapter 11, and we are continuing our study through Paul's letter to the Colossians. We're going to walk through this text, and I think that this text is going to help us to navigate. We're going to see some things that I think are very important to God and should be very important to us as we continue in our relationship with the Lord, continue walking with the Lord. So we're going to read through the passage. I'll read to you starting at verse 20.

24, Colossians 1, and I'm going to read till the end of the chapter, verse 29. Then we'll pray, and then we're going to make some observations. So Paul writes, "I now rejoice in my sufferings for you and fill up in my flesh what is lacking in the afflictions of Christ for the sake of his body, which is the church, of which I became a minister according to the stewardship from God, which was given to me for you to fulfill the word of God, the mystery which has been hidden from ages and from generations, but now has been revealed to his saints. To them God willed to make known what are the riches of the glory of this mystery among the Gentiles, which is Christ in you, the hope of glory. Him we preach, warning every man and teaching every man in all wisdom, that we may present every man perfect in Christ Jesus. To this end, I also labor, striving according to his working, which works in me mightily." Let's pray together. Father, we thank you for your word. We thank you that it is always living and powerful and sharp. We thank you that it is always like a hammer that can break what's hardened, like water that can soften, like oil that can anoint and empower. We thank you, Father, for your spirit that is always active, always working in us, always helping to transform us to the image of Jesus. And so, Lord, we pray that through your word and by your spirit, you would speak to us and work in us in our time together, in Jesus' name. Amen. All right, well, the message title is As in All the World. And we're going to talk about two things in three parts. We're going to talk about how it is that the gospel spreads. How does the gospel spread? And we're going to talk then also about the impact that the gospel has. So how does the gospel spread and the impact that the spreading gospel has? And to do so, I want to take your attention from our text, and I want you to go back one verse. Go to Colossians 1:23. And there Paul makes an interesting statement. He says, "You are not moved away from the hope of the gospel which you heard." So he's talking about their steadfastness in the gospel. And he says, "Which," this gospel, "was preached to every creature under heaven, of which I, Paul, became a minister." Paul says, the gospel has been preached to every creature under heaven. Now, this is a literary tool that we refer to as hyperbole. Okay, Paul is exaggerating something in order to emphasize it. We do the same thing. It's common today for us to use that in language. We say, "Oh, I hope he stops talking. I'm so hungry. I'm starving. I could eat a horse." You think, you want to eat a horse? A, that's weird. And two, your stomach's like this big. But we use this hyperbole. We want to emphasize how tremendously hungry we are because we haven't eaten since the last time we ate, and we might not make it until the next time. So we're emphasizing that, and so we use hyperbole. We exaggerate that. And so Paul uses this. He says, the gospel has been preached to every creature under heaven. You think, really, Paul? Like, there's not like a mouse in Newark that hasn't yet heard the gospel. Like, are you serious, Paul? But no, he's emphasizing this idea, the rapid spread of the gospel. We're roughly 30 years after the ascension of Christ, and the gospel message has spread throughout the entirety of the Roman Empire. They're in community after community. There are people that have come to faith. There are churches that have been established. There are countless hundreds of thousands, even millions of people who have come to faith in Jesus Christ. And Paul uses this hyperbole, this exaggeration, to talk about the widespread effect of the gospel, how it has spread. Go with me, if you would, back a little earlier in Colossians chapter 1. Go to verse 6. Because in verse 6, Paul is going to explain how it is that the gospel has been spread to every creature under heaven. In verse 6, he uses in verse 5 the term, the gospel. The gospel which has come to you, listen, as it has in all the world. Paul says, the gospel came to you guys the same way the gospel comes to anyone.
The gospel came into Colossae,

The same way the gospel came into Ephesus. It's the same way it came into the Galatian region. It's the same way it came to Philippi. It's the same way it came to Corinth. It's the same way it came to Rome. It's the same way it came to South Florida. It's the same way it came into your life. The gospel has come to you as it has in the whole world. He goes on to say this. He says, and it's bringing forth fruit in you since the day you heard it. The gospel has come to you and the gospel is having an impact on you. So we would ask the question, we would say, well, how is it that the gospel came to Colossae? How did it come to the Galatian region? How did it come to Ephesus? How did it come to Philippi? How did it come to Rome? How did it come here? How did it come to me? Look at verse 7. As you learned from Epaphras, our fellow servant, who is a faithful minister of Christ. He says, the gospel came to you because of this character, this individual, this man, Epaphras. And Epaphras had come to faith in Christ, and Epaphras shared the gospel with you. If we take the data points, the Epaphras is a minor character in the New Testament storyline. He's mentioned a handful of times. And if we take the data points, we can conclude that Epaphras is from Colossae, that he was living in Ephesus. Paul planted a church in Ephesus, had a tremendous impact, and Epaphras likely came to faith there, grew in his relationship with the Lord, and then went back to his city, went back to Colossae. And when he came, he was the same man that was different. Whatever he left with, he came back with something of a priceless treasure, the gospel of Jesus Christ, and he began to share it in his community. And people came to faith and a church developed. And so the gospel came to Colossae because one man met Jesus and told someone else about Jesus. And that's always how the gospel comes. About 15 years ago, there was a Christian band and they wrote a song. And when they presented this song, they said that it was a poem that had been written during the Great Awakening. And the Great Awakening was a revival that took place in the 18th century in the United States, especially in the Northeast, that had a tremendous impact, lasting impact upon our world. And there was this poem found, and they put it to music. And I'm going to read the lyrics to you. It talks about how the gospel spread through the Great Awakening, how it was that it went from a person getting saved to a few people getting saved to a sweeping work of God that spread across the Northeast. And they wrote this. One man wakes, awakens another. Second one wakes, his next door brother. Three awake can rouse a town and turn the whole place upside down. Many awake will cause such a fuss, it finally awakens all of us. One man wakes with dawn in his eyes, surely then it multiplies. How did the gospel come to you? Well, the gospel came to you because someone met Jesus and they told you about Jesus. And how will the gospel continue? When you who have met Jesus are willing to tell others about Jesus. So the gospel spreads when we're willing to tell others about Christ. But our text illuminates this a little bit further. And I would say the gospel also spreads when we're willing to endure hardship in order to share the gospel. In other words, we're not just sharing the gospel when it's easy and convenient, but we're willing to endure difficulty in order to do it. Take a look with me at our text starting at verse 24. Paul penned these words. He says, I now rejoice in my suffering for you. Let's pause there. This is quite a statement, isn't it? Paul is saying he's rejoicing in suffering. Paul's saying there is a celebratory aspect to difficulty. And while this might be unique to the Bible, this is not unique to this passage in the Bible. In other words, if you started reading in the book of Genesis and you read all the way through and you finally came to this point, Colossians 1 at verse 24, and you read Paul saying, I'm rejoicing in my suffering, it's not the first time you came to it. You're not like, wait a minute, you tricked me. I got through all these books, I thought it was fun, and now they're suffering and I'm supposed to rejoice in it? This is actually a pretty common biblical theme. James leans into it in the book that he writes. It's a reoccurring theme in Peter's writing. It's part of our understanding of the gospel and

Romans chapter 5. It helps us understand the very nature of God in 2 Corinthians chapter 1. And Paul's understanding of the hardship he faced. We see Paul celebrating it in prison in Philippi. We learn of Peter and John after they were beaten and arrested that they counted themselves honored to be worthy to suffer for Christ. It's a reoccurring theme throughout the Psalms. In fact, Paul would write about it to the Philippians, and he would say that basically his heart desire, his greatest longing, is to know Jesus. And he says, and I want to know him in the power of his resurrection. In other words, I want to know the power of the risen Christ affecting the way that I live and how I serve him. But he didn't stop there. He says, I also want to know him in the fellowship of suffering. I want to know that there's this intimacy that I can have with Christ in difficulty that I can have nowhere else. So this idea where Paul says, I'm rejoicing in my suffering for you, is not unique to this verse. But Paul is going to add a very unique element here. Listen to what he says. I now rejoice in my suffering for you and fill up what is lacking in the afflictions of Christ for the sake of his body, which is the church. I'm going to fill up in my flesh what is lacking in the afflictions of Christ. Let's pause there for a minute. This word affliction, that would come from the same word bucket that we would pull out the word suffering from, right? Suffering, affliction. And this is talking about what Christ endured upon the cross. He says here, this interesting phrase, he says, I'm filling up what is lacking in the suffering of Christ. What does that mean? Does he mean that Jesus and all that he endured on the cross was almost enough to save us? But it wasn't quite enough. And by golly, Paul stepped in and thanks, Paul. You took us that last little push. You know, it's the running back and you almost made it to the first down yardage and you just don't have quite enough strength. But the 450-pound lineman gets behind you and just gives that little push and you got over the line. Oh, thanks, Paul. If it wasn't for Paul, we wouldn't be saved. He's not saying that. He's not saying the suffering of Christ is insufficient to save us. In fact, Paul penned the words that led up to these words. Paul said that Christ is the image of the invisible God. He's the firstborn over all creation. And that he has reconciled us out of the kingdom of darkness and into the kingdom of light and life. And he's done it through his blood. And that his reconciliation is not just you and I, but it's everything on earth and in heaven. So Christ's work on the cross was sufficient to save us. Paul uses a really interesting word here when he says, I fill up. It's the word plero, which means to fill. And it has two prefixes, which is super weird in English, but not in Greek. And it's a word that's only used here in the New Testament, nowhere else. And it seems like it might even be one of those words Paul made up. Okay? You know, like when you have the microphone, you can make up words. Same thing when you have the pen. Like I just wrote this down. It's a word now. Take it or leave it. It's in the Bible. It's a word now. Get with the program. And this word, the Greek scholars, some of which say this word, it means to fill something up by supplementing. Okay, so it's full, but I'm going to add a supplement to it. Several years ago, I don't know if this illustration is going to work, but hey, several years ago, and by the way, I have no idea who contributes what to Calvary Chapel. I don't pay any attention to that. That's not my world. But several years ago, the person who was doing our bookkeeping, they came to me and they said, hey, I just wanted you to know that we received a pretty sizable donation. So when the finance report comes to the board, you know, this like this one big chunk came in. And it was, let's just pretend, let's say it was $10,000. And so I immediately ran to my desk and dug through and I found a dollar bill. And I ran back and I handed it to him. And I said, now make the deposit because I want to be able to tell them that myself and one other person gave over $10,000 to the church. So I want to be able to make that report to the church. And that would be true, right? Myself and one other person gave over $10,000 to the church. So you look, you go, I'm not quite sure that means what you think it means, Jim. You're supplementing something. You're adding to it. And so what Paul is saying here is the suffering of Christ was completely efficient to save us. But there is a suffering that Paul had to endure in order for the Colossians to hear the gospel. We read Paul's story in the book of Acts. We know of much of the difficulty that he endured, much of the hardship that he went through. Because in order to get that message that had transformed his life,
to those who had not heard.

0: Paul had to endure some difficulties that Jesus never endured. Right? Jesus was never shipwrecked. Paul was more than once. I was reading over the last couple of weeks, there's a character, he lived during the latter part of the first century, and he was martyred in the first part of the second century. His name was Ignatius. He was a pastor of a church in Antioch, which is in Syria. And Trajan, who was the Roman emperor, he turned up the heat of persecution on the Christians. And they began to target influential Christian leaders. And so Ignatius was arrested. And he was taken from Syria, Antioch of Syria, and he was taken this 1,000-mile journey to Rome where he was going to be executed. And he was taken with armed guards, and they made this journey take several weeks. And along the way, Ignatius wrote 7 letters to 7 different churches. And part of the thing, he's instructing them, part of it is he's encouraging them. And in many cases, he's pleading with them to pray for him. Because not only is he being mistreated along the way, but the end of this journey is he's going to go into an arena, they're going to release wild beasts onto him, and he's going to be killed. And this is all for the furtherance of the gospel. And I want to just read to you a couple of just random sightings from his letters. He wrote this. He wrote, "It's fitting not only to be called a Christian, but to be a Christian." He wrote, "And pray also for me, so that I may be considered worthy of the lot which I am appointed to obtain, that I may not be found disqualified." He said, "Only pray for strength for me, both inward and outward, so that I do not just talk about it," that is being put to death, "but that I will also want to do it, that I'm not just called a Christian, but I am found to be a Christian." He said, "For those speaking to me are whipping me, for I desire to suffer, but I do not know if I'm worthy." He said, "For hearing of my being sent from Syria as a prisoner for the sake of our common name and hope, hoping by your prayers to attain to fight the wild beasts in Rome." And he goes on to ask them to pray that the beast would strike him swiftly, that he would die quickly. And then he says, "And pray that they would devour me completely so that my body doesn't become a burden to anybody else." This is a guy who's on a literal death march for weeks as he's heading there. And he's knowing what he's going to have to endure for the sake of the furtherance of the gospel. I asked you to turn to Hebrews chapter 11 because these experiences of filling up what is lacking in the suffering of Christ for the sake of his body, the church, are not limited to Paul's experience. In Hebrews 11, the writer is taking us back to the Old Testament characters and so many of them who had a tremendous impact upon their world. And he talks about the things that they needed to endure in order to have this impact upon the world. In Hebrews chapter 11 at verse 32, we read, "And what more shall I say? For time would fail to tell of Gideon, Barak, Samson, Jephthah, also of David, Samuel, and the prophets." And then he says, "Who through faith," and now he's going to give a list of things that they endured. He said, "They subdued kingdoms. They worked righteousness, obtained promises. They stopped the mouth of lions and quenched the violence of fire. They escaped the edge of the sword. Out of weakness were made strong. They were valiant in battle. They turned the flight of armies of aliens. Women received their dead raised to life. Others were tortured, not accepting deliverance, that they might obtain a better resurrection. Still others had the trial of mocking, scourging, chains, imprisonment. They were stoned. They were sawn in two. They were tempted. They were slain with the sword. They wandered about in sheepskin and goatskin, being destitute, afflicted, and tormented." And we read, "Of whom the world was not worthy." These individuals illustrate for us the idea that how is it that the gospel comes to Colossae? How is it that the gospel comes to South Florida? How is it that the gospel came to you? Well, it's because someone that met Jesus told us about Jesus. But it also comes when someone who meets Jesus is willing to withstand or even overcome great obstacles in order to tell others about Jesus. The gospel came to you as it has in the whole world. Let's keep looking through our text. I want to talk a little bit now about the impact of the gospel. That is the far-reaching effect of the gospel. And to do so, let's take a look at verse 26. We're back in Colossians chapter 1. In verse 26, Paul says this. He refers to the mystery. See that word? The mystery. He's going to use it more than once. He says, the mystery which has been hidden from the ages and from generations. But now, it's been revealed. It's been revealed to the saints. To them, God willed to make known what are the riches of the glory of this mystery. You know, you watch a film, and it's a mystery. And, you know, something happens in the beginning of the film. And if it's well written, they trick you along the way. And you're like, that guy did it. I know that guy. Oh, he didn't do it. He's dead now too. And then you keep going, that guy did it. And all the way, hour and 45 minutes later, and finally, oh, they got me. I would have never known it was that person. I had no idea that they did it. I waited an hour and 45 minutes, but now the mystery has been revealed.
1: 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You've been listening to Pastor Jim Gallagher teaching through the book of Colossians. In this book, the Apostle Paul encourages the Colossians not to cave in to the cultural norms of the world around them. When Jesus redeemed us from the curse of sin, we were made into new creations. And we do not belong in this world, although we still live in it. Are there some things in your life today that distract you from the things of God that you need to let go of? The Lord is ready and waiting to help you shed those burdens so that you can live more freely in His presence. 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